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0: Thank you, Tim and Christine Murray, for sponsoring a half day of broadcasting on the Word. 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He said, his son wouldn't return to him, but he would go to his son. 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
4: My name is Carl. I'm the curator for a museum in Chicago, and I wanted to look around because this structure may have historical significance.
5: Really?
4: This building may have been a stop on the Underground Railroad.
5: I'd love to hear the story.
4: It's the story of the Ross family. Henry, his wife Caroline, and William, their 17-year-old son.
6: There's this place in the north called Cabin Creek. It's a town full of people against slavery.
5: You're not thinking. Do you know what they'd do to us if we got caught? We'd never see each other again. That's one thing for sure.
7: We're not putting the boy on the whipping block.
8: Sir?
7: Boy, you coming with us.
9: Huh? What?
5: Where?
7: You're being sold.
9: Not my son.
5: Give me the whippings.
7: In the cart.
8: Willie, run. Go to Cabin Creek. We'll meet you.
5: How are you gonna ever?
8: No questions. Just do it. Caroline, we going.
9: Where?
8: North. I got directions to this woman's house. She'll help us. But we gotta go now.
10: I should have seen this coming. But with them losing their son, I told you it wasn't a good idea.
7: I'll go after him.
10: And while you're out there, you go looking for that other one, too, that Benjamin.
11: I want you to go to the courier's office down the street. Give this package to a man there named George. And if you want to run away, tell him Emily sent you. He'll help you.
5: Ma'am?
11: I do what I can for those who are strong enough to handle the journey. And I hate what people like me are doing to people like you. Now go on.
5: Yes, ma'am. I'll go.
11: You go, all right. And don't stop. Don't stop until you're free.
12: So this woman just offered to help him run away out of nowhere?
4: That's right.
12: Well, did he trust her?
4: That's the thing. He knew it could all be a trick. But there was something different about this woman. And the fact was, he missed his family very much. And he was willing to take the chance. So he went to the courier's office.
13: Hello?
14: Yeah? Can I help you?
13: Yeah, I'm supposed to bring you this package.
14: Okay. Yeah, see, it's all paid for, so you're done.
13: Yes, sir.
14: I said you're done. Why are you just standing there?
13: I'll go.
14: Yeah. Guess you'd better.
13: Yes, sir.
14: Wait.
13: Yeah?
14: You sure you got nothing to say to me?
13: Miss Emily sent me?
14: Why didn't you say so in the first place? You didn't trust me, huh?
13: I can't trust nobody.
14: Here, let me put it to you this way. If I'm on your side, you're going to get a chance to run. If I'm not on your side, you're already in a heap of trouble. It don't matter if you trust me or not. You got it?
13: Yes.
14: I'm sorry I couldn't come right out and tell you who it was. Slave owners around here, they're always thinking I'm up to something. I always suspect they're setting me up by telling one of you to come by. It's a test. I gotta be wary.
13: Yes, sir.
14: All right. Get in the box.
13: Sir?
14: Get inside this box. I'm going to mail you.
13: Mail me?
14: Well, unless you'd rather go back now. The courier's going to be here in an hour. You're going to get in here, and I'm going to send you to a man named Thomas Carlin in Cincinnati. He's a good man. He'll help you. I only got a couple of loaves of bread and some water. Don't eat it all at once. It's got to last you a few days.
4: William got inside the box. He barely fit. His knees were pushed up against his chin, and George closed up the box.
12: He actually mailed him?
4: That's right. He drilled some small holes in the side so William could breathe, and the couriers took him away on the cart.
12: Well, were the couriers on William's side, too?
4: No. They could have caught him at any time and turned him in.
12: Well, didn't they get suspicious hauling this huge box?
4: They did it all the time for George.
12: Oh, it's amazing.
4: It sure was. Anyway, back to Henry and Caroline. They continued on for many days, resting each morning in caves or tall weeds. Finally, they could see freedom in the distance.
15: The river's got to be here somewhere. Come on, Caroline. We're almost there.
9: I can't believe we can make it.
15: Hope we haven't gone the wrong way. She said the Ohio River.
9: Uh-huh.
15: It goes all the way across, don't it? We couldn't miss it. Wait.
9: What?
15: Caroline.
9: What is it, Henry?
15: There it is. I can see it.
9: Oh, praise God.
15: The Ohio River. Let's go.
9: Hallelujah. Thank you, Jesus.
15: All we have to do is get across, and we're free.
9: Free? How are we going to get across?
15: I figured it'd be iced over. We can just walk across.
9: Oh, yes. Oh, please, Lord, let it be iced over.
15: Here it is. Looks like it's solid.
9: Let's go.
15: Wait. Let me test it first.
9: Yep.
15: No. It's too thin here.
9: Maybe somewhere else?
15: There's got to be a bridge here somewhere. Let's go looking for a bridge.
9: Look, on the other side. There's a house with a light on.
15: Sure is. That's where we got to go.
9: Maybe we can get their attention. Hello?
15: Caroline, are you crazy? Yelling out like that, we're still in slave land.
16: Right there, on the riverbank.
15: Oh, no, it's Master Nathan. We got to get out of here.
9: Where?
15: Across the river. Now, step where it's wettest.
17: They won't cross.
16: Stop!
15: Hurry, Caroline.
18: Now on the Adventures on Odyssey Club, it's another Knocks On.
19: The Tale of the Coin.
16: Hey, look what I got.
20: Oh, that's a beautiful coin. Is it a stater?
16: It is. Well, I found it at the temple.
21: I'm not one to get carried away by emotion, right?
22: Yes, but sweet.
21: We're being called on to take a leap of faith here.
23: We all rush in together, each one takes something, and then rush out together. Any questions?
20: Just one. Why are we doing this?
18: Listen now on the Adventures in Odyssey Club.
15: Take my hand!
16: She fell through the ice. Come out!
17: I see him!
15: Caroline! My hand!
4: Somehow Caroline managed to grab Henry's hand, but with the strong current flowing underneath the ice, he didn't have the strength to pull her out. But just then, a helping hand came out of nowhere.
15: I can't hold on!
14: Here, give me your other hand. Got it. Now let's pull on the count of three. One, two, three! Let's go! Over here, it's thicker.
16: Stop! I'll shoot!
4: Under the fire from Nathan's gun, they made it safely across to the other side.
14: Up here!
15: Come on, Caroline.
14: In the house. We're safe here. You okay?
15: Yeah. Caroline?
9: Yes, I'm okay.
14: What are your names?
15: I'm Henry. This is Caroline.
14: Nice to meet you. I'm Sydney. Why don't you go change in the other room? There's some dry clothes that may fit you in the chest.
9: Thank you, sir.
15: Yes, thank you.
14: You're welcome. Now, after you're done, come on out and sit in front of the stove.
15: Thank you. Here's the clothes. Caroline.
9: Yeah?
15: You know, I just figured out something.
9: What?
15: We're free.
9: You're right.
0: Praise God, we're free. We're free.
4: Days later, Henry and Caroline made it safely to Cabin Creek and stayed there for several months. There, they had the freedom to go wherever they wanted, eat whenever they wanted, laugh and talk loudly and speak their opinions whenever they wanted. The new life wouldn't be easy. They knew that as well. They would still have to work to put food on the table. But at the same time, they were free.
14: Caroline.
9: Over here.
14: Close your eyes.
9: I'm washing clothes, Henry. I can't play no games.
14: Caroline, please. This'll only take a second.
9: All right. The clothes.
14: Don't move. Be right back.
9: What you up to, man?
14: Okay, I'm back. Open your eyes. I got you this.
9: Henry, a dress.
14: I thought you'd look awful pretty in it.
9: Oh, Henry, it's beautiful. How'd you get it?
14: I did some extra work for the man at the store.
9: Oh, but there's so many other things we could have gotten. Things we need.
14: No.
9: But we...
14: I wanted you to have this.
9: Why?
14: Because I want you to be in this dress when William gets here.
9: Oh, Henry, I want that too.
14: Mr. Sidney, what you doing here?
2: I got some news.
14: News?
2: Yeah, it's important. In fact, I gotta go around this whole town to tell it.
14: By your face, it don't look good.
2: It's not. I've just gotten word from Washington. They've enacted a new law called the Fugitive Slave Law.
14: What is it?
2: Anybody helping slaves can get arrested.
9: What does it mean?
2: It means there may not be so many people up here willing to help you. And your master may not be so hesitant about coming up to get you.
9: Yes.
2: Imagine he's already loaded up his horses and is on his way. You two have to keep running.
9: What?
14: But they can't do that. We're free now.
9: Yeah.
2: No, you're not.
9: What are we going to do, Henry?
14: I don't know.
2: You're going to Canada. It's not safe anywhere in the States anymore.
14: Canada?
9: That's far away, ain't it?
14: How are we going to get there?
9: Yeah.
2: It's called the Underground Railroad.
14: It's a railroad?
2: No, it's people that open up their houses along the road and let you rest and hide. There's people from here all the way to Canada to help you. They'll give you food, shelter, and a bed to sleep on.
14: How do we know where to find these people?
2: They'll tell you where to go. I'll give you directions to the first stop.
9: But what about our son?
2: What about him?
9: Well, he was meeting us here.
2: You've just got to hope he makes it, too. If you try to stay here and wait for him, you'll never see him. Your owners will probably be on top of this place in a matter of days.
9: Lord, help us.
2: Listen, I've got to get around to tell everyone else. If you need anything before you leave, just ask, okay?
14: Okay. Thank you.
9: Henry. Henry, what we gonna do?
14: We gonna go.
12: So, how is William doing?
4: He was okay. Not comfortable, but alive and still moving. That box seemed to get smaller and smaller every mile he went. After 4 days, he had only a little bread left. He nibbled on it, a crumb at a time. Long before this, he lost all feeling in his legs. And no matter which way he squirmed, he couldn't seem to regain it. His clothes were drenched with sweat. His lungs felt clogged from breathing the same air for 4 days. And he could barely hold his senses together from being enclosed in darkness. Then, the next day, William's worst nightmare came true, when the box dropped off the wagon.
17: I knew this was gonna happen. I told you to tie it down.
22: It's so heavy, I didn't think we needed it.
17: Now, come on, let's get it back on up there. All right, I'm gonna count to three. One, two, three. Yes! What's in this thing? Now, you want to tie that thing down?
22: Now, let's just push it farther on the cart.
17: Oh, all right. I guess that'll work.
12: And they didn't find him?
4: No.
12: But I thought you said it would be his worst nightmare.
4: It was. The courier didn't pay much attention to the arrows on the side of the box. They put William back, upside down.
12: Oh, my.
4: All the blood started rushing to his head. Eventually, he was able to move himself around so that all the weight wasn't directly on his head. But by then, it was too late. He passed out and didn't recover until the box reached Cincinnati.
24: Yes?
25: Mr. Carlin?
24: Yes?
25: We got a crate for you.
24: Oh, thank you.
25: You all want us to bring it on in?
24: Yes, please.
25: All right, you get that side.
22: Yeah.
25: Okay. Okay. One, two, three.
1: All right, over there is fine. Douglas, come in here for a moment. Put it down carefully, please. Thank you.
25: You're welcome, sir.
22: Right.
25: All right, let's get out of here.
1: Goodbye. Douglas.
3: Yes, what is it, Thomas?
1: Quickly, let's get this open.
3: What is it?
1: A package.
3: You mean it's...
1: Yes, hand me that hammer. I'll try to pry it open. Hello in there. I hope he's not dead. Help me open it.
3: Yes, sir. I think he is dead.
1: Let's get him out of there. Just lay him down.
3: The poor man's soaked from head to toe.
1: Sweat. Thank God he's still breathing. Go get him some cold, damp cloths. Then we'll take him into my room and lay him on the bed.

0: How is he?
1: Still no response. Seemed to be breathing a little more easily.
0: Good. So how long do you think he was in there?
1: I don't know. 4, 5 days, maybe a week. Wait, he's coming too. Hello?
2: Get away from me! I'll kill you!
1: Hold it!
2: I swear,
1: it's okay.
2: Get your hands off me!
1: It's okay, it's okay. We're your friends. Calm down. It's okay. I'm your friend. I'm here to help you.
2: I don't need help.
1: It's okay. I know why you're here. The box you were in was sent to me.
2: Where am I?
1: My name is Thomas Carlin. You're in Cincinnati, Ohio.
2: Cincinnati?
1: Yes.
2: That's in the north, ain't it?
1: Yes.
2: You mean I'm free?
1: Well, no, I'm afraid you're not.
2: What are you talking about?
1: Unfortunately, a few days ago, probably while you were on your way here, Congress enacted a new law. Your owners are probably going to come and get you.
2: What?
1: You have to go on to Canada.
2: No, I can't go to Canada.
1: Why not?
2: I gotta go to Cabin Creek, see my folks.
1: You can't go there.
2: Oh, yeah, I can. I don't care.
1: Your parents aren't there.
2: How do you know? They told me they would.
1: There is no Cabin Creek anymore. It's practically a deserted town. Everyone moved north after this law went into effect.
2: But how am I going to find them?
1: I don't know. But you're not going to find them there. You might as well head to Canada. We've got something to help you. It's called the Underground Railroad. It's the only way. Yeah, I have a map for you. I wrote it out on leather because it's durable. It's a rough road. This will lead you all the way to Canada. Will you take it?
2: Okay. Show me the map.
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12: Because of the new slave law, slaves in the North were being captured and taken back south. The Underground Railroad safely hid most of the slaves, but sometimes it didn't.
13: Where is he?
14: Who?
13: You know who I'm talking about. You got a runaway in here by the name of Benjamin.
14: You can't just bust my door down and come crashing in here like that. This is my house.
13: Guess you hadn't kept up with the latest laws. You got a runaway in here, you're going to jail. Now where is he?
14: You got the wrong house.
13: Get his arms, John.
14: Yeah. Get your hands off me.
13: I'll just have a look around. You know, I bet that closet would be a nice place to hide somebody.
14: There he is! He's trying to get away!
13: Come here, boy! Gotcha!
6: Get off me!
13: Boy, you sure got brave since I last saw you. You never would have said that to me back in Tennessee. Hello, Benjamin. Bet you never thought you'd see me again after you ran off that night. You did good. Almost made it to Canada. I think you're gonna be a big help.
6: What are you talking about?
13: Your friends. The ones you lived with.
6: Henry?
13: That's the one. Him and his wife left. And I just heard their boy William took off for Mississippi, too.
6: What's that got to do with me?
13: You are gonna help me find him.
6: Why would I do a thing like that?
13: You're not gonna have a choice. I want to know every place you stopped at on this Underground Railroad. From here all the way to the Ohio River. We are going to look at every stop until we find your friends. And then, we all going back like one happy family.
6: I'm not telling you nothing.
13: You're not, huh? John, you got my gun?
15: Yeah, here it is.
6: I'd die before I tell you anything.
13: Then let me offer you something else. I hear you got a sister in Birmingham. Now, you don't have to tell me. I already know you do. My friend owns her. Now, I know you don't care what happens to yourself, but what about her?
6: What'd you do to her?
13: I ain't done nothing yet, and I won't, if you'll help me, that is.
6: You better not lay a hand on her.
13: I think that's up to you now, isn't it? What'll it be, boy? You gonna help us?
6: Yeah, I'll help you.
16: So did Henry and Caroline make it to Canada by this time?
17: No, but they were well on their way, thanks to the Underground Railroad. They walked on, stopping to eat and sleep at safe houses along the way. They spent several months on the road. It was a slow trip. The people helping them would not let them leave until they were certain it was safe. But as soon as it was time, they would be given directions to the next stop, and they were sent on their way in darkness.
18: Eat all that up now. You got to have your strength.
19: We sure do, thank you.
18: That's what I'm here for.
19: We know the chance you're taking, even talking to us.
18: It's worth the chance. Uh-oh.
20: Who is it?
18: I don't know. Come here. Bring all your things.
19: Okay.
18: This here's a fake wall.
20: Mm. Oh.
18: Get inside. You okay?
19: Yes, ma'am.
13: Hello, ma'am.
21: Ma'am.
13: May we come in?
18: What do you want?
13: I just want to take a look around.
18: Why?
13: Well, you see, we've been hearing that there's been some slaves hiding out in this area.
18: I haven't seen any.
13: Ms. Holly, that is your name, right?
18: Yes.
13: I got permission from the sheriff of this town to search your house.
18: You what?
13: I also got permission to arrest you.
18: Arrest me?
13: That's right. You've been hiding out slaves, Ms. Holly.
18: That's not true.
13: I got some people who say something different. One sitting out on a horse. You remember Benjamin, Miss Holly?
18: I don't know who you're talking about.
13: Take her outside.
21: All right.
18: Come on. Get your hands off me. No, you can't do this.
22: Let's go now.
13: Hello? Anybody in here? If you in here, we're going to find you. There's no doubt about that. Come on out. I ain't gonna hurt you. I ain't allowed. If it was up to me, I'd shoot you on sight. But my father wants you back in one piece. Where are you? Come on now, don't make me wait.
22: You find him?
13: Nah, I looked all around. He ain't here.
22: Let's go then.
13: Okay.
20: You hear that, Henry? They just up and took her.
22: I heard.
20: What if she tells him we've been here? We gotta get going now.
22: We got a problem with that, though.
20: What?
22: We don't know where to go next.

0: It looks like we haven't seen the last of Nathan and his posse. Will Henry, Caroline, and William ever find each other? There's only one way to find out. Keep listening. Until then, why don't you send us a letter to let us know you're listening? 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
3: 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The responsibility can create serious stress, even despair. 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We lose hope, become exhausted, and want to give up. Other times we drop out. This is an attempt to deny the problem by ignoring it. Rather than facing the problem, we hope it goes away. Other times we fake out. That's pretending all is well by masking the stress with other activities. Instead of addressing the real issue, we engage in endless scrolling, mindless games, binge-watching movies, and addictions. Finally, we cry out. 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
4: Benaiah was fearless in his destruction of Israel's foes. This is Jim Garlow. Benaiah confronted and defeated the two giant men of Moab. He victoriously attacked an Egyptian of great stature. Then Benaiah confronted a lion. The lion fell in a hidden trap. Benaiah descended into the pit and slew it single-handed. Then King David made Benaiah commander of Israel's army. When a lion's roar registers in the auditory cortex, the brain signals the body, run away as fast as you can. So when the Bible says Satan prowls around like a lion, it's tempting to cower. But the key word is like. Satan is a poser who is powerless. 2 Timothy 1:7 says, "For God hath not given us the spirit of fear, but of power, of love, and of a sound mind." When it appears that wickedness prevails, remember that God is ultimately in control. Be courageous. There's more at wellversedworld.org.

0: Some people believe that when you serve God, you are automatically protected from any kind of danger. But that's not what the Bible teaches. Today on Truth for Life, Alistair Begg shares the story of a prophet who was thrown into a cistern and left to die simply for delivering God's message. We'll find out how God often intervenes through unlikely individuals and unexpected means.
1: We're going to read this evening from the Old Testament and from Jeremiah and chapter 38. Shephatiah, son of Mattan, Gedaliah, son of Pashur, Jehuchal, the son of Shelemiah, and Pashur, son of Malchijah, heard what Jeremiah was telling all the people when he said, "This is what the Lord says, whoever stays in this city will die by the sword, famine, or plague. But whoever goes over to the Babylonians will live. He will escape with his life, he will live. And this is what the Lord says, this city will certainly be handed over to the army of the king of Babylon, who will capture it." Then the official said to the king, "This man should be put to death. He is discouraging the soldiers who are left in this city, as well as all the people, by the things he is saying to them. This man is not seeking the good of these people, but their ruin." "He is in your hands," King Zedekiah answered. "The king can do nothing to oppose you." So they took Jeremiah and put him into the cistern of Malchijah, the king's son, which was in the courtyard of the guard. They lowered Jeremiah by ropes into the cistern. It had no water in it, only mud, and Jeremiah sank down into the mud. But Ebed-Melech, a Cushite, an official in the royal palace, heard that they had put Jeremiah into the cistern. While the king was sitting in the Benjamin gate, Ebed-Melech went out of the palace and said to him, "My lord the king, these men have acted wickedly in all they have done to Jeremiah the prophet. They have thrown him into a cistern where he will starve to death when there is no longer any bread in the city." Then the king commanded Ebed-Melech the Cushite, "Take 30 men from here with you and lift Jeremiah the prophet out of the cistern before he dies." So Ebed-Melech took the men with him and went to a room under the treasury in the palace. He took some old rags and worn-out clothes from there and let them down with ropes to Jeremiah in the cistern. Ebed-Melech, the Cushite, said to Jeremiah, "Put these old rags and worn-out clothes under your arms to pad the ropes." Jeremiah did so, and they pulled him up with the ropes and lifted him out of the cistern. And Jeremiah remained in the courtyard of the guard. Thanks be to God for his word. Harry O. White, who was a Baptist minister in Scotland, actually the principal of the Baptist College in Glasgow for a time, describes this scene here, which we have just read, as one of the shining cameos of the Old Testament. And it is surely that. I recognize that for us to dip into the central part of a book, an Old Testament book like this, is fairly challenging, but I do so purposefully, and I hope that our study will stand sufficiently on its own so as not to be inhibited by our unawareness of what is going on in the preceding chapters. Suffice it to say that the events that are before us here were occurring probably these chapters 36, 37, and 38, right around 588 BC. And what we have discovered from our reading as we focus on Jeremiah, the prophet of God, is that Jeremiah has been doing what God has called him to do, namely delivering the message of the Lord. And he has said in verse 2, "This is what the Lord says, whoever stays in this city will die either by the sword, by famine, or by plague." Jerusalem had actually been overrun, and for these inhabitants of Jerusalem now to try and stand against the forces which had overwhelmed them was really simply to prolong the agony of their circumstances and would prove to be nothing other than the height of obstinate stupidity. Verse 3 makes it clear that the Lord himself had declared through the prophet Jeremiah that this city was certainly being handed over to the army of the king of Babylon. And therefore, Jeremiah is saying to the people in the city, it is important for you to make at this point a strategic decision. And in doing so, he delivers the message of the Lord. We then discover in verse 4 that this same prophet, in fulfilling the task he's been given, is then accused of being a traitor. Then the official said to the king, this man should be put to death. Now, the only way that we can conclude that this man is a traitor is if we are of the opinion that a soldier or a fortress or an army should never, ever surrender, even when all is lost. If we believe that in military engagement, there comes a strategic moment when the wisest thing to do is to capitulate to the overwhelming force, then we would understand, especially in light of the fact that Jeremiah was speaking the word of the Lord, that for these officials to describe him as a traitor was hopelessly inaccurate. And yet, these four particular nobles, whose names are mentioned here at the opening of the chapter, I'm not going to try and pronounce them again, once was enough. These four nobles demand the prophet's death, and you will notice that the king acquiesces. I try to read it in a kind of pathetic way, because I think verse 5 on the part of the king is a pathetic response. Here come these officials who report to the king, whose lives are in the king's hands, whose duty it is to obey the king, and for them to come and bring this report, and for the king then to respond, he is in your hands, the king can do nothing to oppose you, is really too bad. And the king, frankly, is in common parlance, a wimp. And what you have here in this little section is a perfect monument to total weakness when it comes to the matter of leadership. And indeed, in all that I know of the Old Testament, there is no more abject declension in the Old Testament than what we find here in this simple incident. You have to, I think, go all the way forward to Pilate washing his hands before you come across such a dreadful and hopeless case of somebody simply throwing in the towel. The king can do nothing to oppose you. So Jeremiah brings the word of the Lord. Jeremiah is accused of being a traitor. And then you'll notice that Jeremiah is deposited in this cistern. Verse 6, so they took Jeremiah and they put him into the cistern of Malchijah, the king's son, which was in the courtyard of the guard. Now, the little that I have read of these cisterns has yielded this much information, that normally, while these cisterns, and there were many of them that were used for a variety of purposes, not least of all for the retaining of rainwater and the storing of other forms of liquid, these cisterns tended to be, on average, about 3 feet wide at their opening. They then had a neck that went down about another 3 or 4 feet, which maintained the diameter of the opening. It then opened out in a bulbous form to create this large container, which of course would be large enough to contain a man, or perhaps even more than one man. And it is into this kind of pit that this individual, Jeremiah the prophet, is placed. And they consign him to this cistern, and in doing so, really pronounce the sentence of death upon him. They do it in a way that is fairly skillful. His death is going to be, if it follows, as rather gradual and also quite revolting. They are taking care to make sure that if ever anybody unearths him, they will never be able to find on his body any marks of violence. There will be nothing about him that will make it possible for someone to come after these nobles and charge them with an indictable capital offense. In fact, they're operating in much the same way as did Joseph's brothers. First of all, thinking that they would kill him, then saying, no, don't let's do that, as a result of the intervention of one, I think it was Reuben, and so they put him in the place, but in point of fact, they're actually consigning him to death. That's what these folks do. The mention of mud would seem to be significant, because after all, presumably there would always be mud at the bottom of these things. If not when they were pristine in their initial creation, certainly within a matter of time. there would be a residue and a deposit that would form at the bottom. The commentators say that the very mention of mud, the fact that it would be recorded at this point in history, was on account of the fact that the mud would have been waist deep. That if it had just been the normal natural deposit of mud, there would be no reason for them to say there was mud at the bottom of it. Because everybody would have said, well, what surprise is there in that? There's always mud at the bottom of it. But for them to mention it in this way was to point out the gravity of the circumstances, that when they let this individual down by these ropes and deposited him in this cistern, he was immediately being absorbed and faced the potential for suffocation even before he faced the possibility of starvation. The king, again seeking to be removed from any knowledge of it, allows these princes to do the business on their own, lowering him by way of ropes in order that his death might appear to have come about by natural causes. Well, that's what we're told, and it's fairly straightforward, is it not? The final phrase of verse 6 depicts the predicament in which Jeremiah finds himself, and Jeremiah sank down into the mud. So there you have it. Jeremiah comes into the city and he proclaims the word of the Lord. The officials say this man is a traitor, he should be put to death. The king acquiesces to those who are under his directives, and before we know it, Jeremiah has now sunk down deep into the mud with no prospect whatsoever of liberation. Then you come to verse 7. But Ebed-Melech, a Cushite, an official in the royal palace, heard that they had put Jeremiah into the cistern. I'm not going to assume that you immediately think of another vaguely correlative passage when you read this, but I would hope that at least one or two of you might. You remember how, as the young girl goes about the cleaning duties of her day, in the stately and ornate surroundings of the home of Naaman, this servant girl hears that the lady for whom she cleans, her husband, has leprosy. And it is on account of the fact that God stirs in the heart of a most unlikely young lady, transplanted from all that represented security and family to her, it is going to be by means of the intervention of this servant girl that God brings about the transformation in Naaman. And when you come here and you read the predicament of the prophet and you get to verse 7 and it says, but Ebed-Melech, a Cushite, someone as an official in the home of the king, and you say to yourself, oh, I wonder if this is going to be one of those occasions. And to the extent that your intrigue may have been provoked, then you're about to find it fulfilled. Look at what we're told. He was a Cushite. That word, Cush, C-U-S-H, is regularly translated Ethiopian. Those who know linguistics best say that it is more than likely that this man came from the region of Nubia and from the northern Sudan. He was a black man, living in this eastern context, transplanted, presumably as a result of the direct marauding intervention of the powerful forces of war. He was himself a foreigner and an alien. He is described here as an official in a word which in the Hebrew is also translated eunuch. Sometimes it is translated official, sometimes it is translated eunuch, because it isn't always possible to say that the man met the requirements that a eunuch would fulfill. But the chances are that this individual had been taken out of his circumstances, had been brought in bondage to this environment, had been emasculated in order that he might fulfill the responsibility of the keeper of the king's harem. Now, if you think about that at all, if anyone might have been expected to have what teenagers say today is attitude, if anyone might have been expected to have, as they say, issues, then it would presumably have been Ebed-Melech, right? After all, he was in a place that he didn't want to be. He was in subjugation to a people that for whom he had presumably by nature very little regard. He had been given a responsibility for which he had been ill-suited by nature of his manhood. And yet here it is, that this captured, kidnapped, purchased slave, who by virtue of his condition was socially unacceptable, unable to become ever a member of the people of Judah, barred from ever worshiping in the temple, if you like, a complete outcast, somebody who had really no social status at all, somebody who would not be able to go to the parties of the day. He certainly is completely removed from all of the benefits and blessings that would attend the people for whom he was, in whose service he found himself. And yet in a deliverance that was to come for Jeremiah wholly from above, God reaches down into the heart of this gentle black man. It's a wonderful story, and I want just to take you through it to the end. You may still be wondering just why, but I think the point will become clear. I hope so. But Ebed-Melech, a Cushite, an official in the royal palace, heard. I don't think that's unique. Probably wasn't the only person who heard. The word would have gone around the palace, and in result, he along with others, would have had occasion over coffee in the morning, as it were, to say, you know, they took Jeremiah and they put him in a cistern down there in the courtyard of the guard. So I don't think he's the only one who heard, but we're told that he heard. He probably is not the only one who cared. Doubtless there were others who cared. It would be hard to imagine a circumstance where there was only one person who, on hearing the news of what had happened to Jeremiah, actually cared about it at all. That would be a unique circumstance. But presumably he is the only one who was prepared to combine compassion with courage. When he heard that they had put Jeremiah into the cistern, and while the king was sitting in the Benjamin Gate, now, for the king to be sitting in the Benjamin Gate was for him to take himself into the place where kings heard the cases of the populace. It was for him to put himself, if you like, in the place of the judge in a court. It was an official position, it was a public position, and it was one to which men and women routinely came. And it is out of the palace to that Benjamin Gate that this individual Ebed-Melech goes in order to declare the fact that his compassionate heart is matched by his courageous spirit. And his intervention is a disgrace to the king's princes. Those who presumably upon hearing and caring should have done something, did nothing. But I couldn't read this without finding that my mind again was fast forwarding into the story Jesus told, which began, a certain man went down from Jerusalem to Jericho and fell among thieves, which stripped him of his raiment and departed, leaving him half dead. And then as he tells the story to the crowd, he says, and there was a priest, and there was a Levite. And then he watches the listening group as their eyes widen, and he says, but a Samaritan, as he journeyed, came where he was and had compassion on him and put him on his own donkey and brought him to an inn. And the people listening to that story understood the punch in it. Those whom we may have expected to have combined compassion with courage did nothing, and the most unlikely individual steps from the wings and fulfills the plan and purpose of God. But these individuals withstood Jeremiah, and the reason for their opposition was simply because he spoke to them the word of the Lord. Now, having described then the condition of Jeremiah, let me just encourage you to think for a moment about the way in which we see these characteristics of this lovely Ebed-Melech man being given to us. First, and straightforwardly, witness his boldness, his boldness. It would have been one thing for him to hold a conviction to himself, perhaps even to have tried to send a note somehow to the king, to do it in a discreet way, to wait until the king returned to his palace. But no, he takes himself out of the palace. He goes to the place of judgment. He goes directly to the king. He goes publicly to the king. Witness his boldness. Witness, secondly, his sense of moral outrage. He went out of the palace and he said to him, "My lord the king, these men have acted wickedly." In other words, this man possessed a sense of moral rectitude. Witness his boldness, witness his sense of moral outrage, witness, thirdly, his resourcefulness. Notice how easily the king is won over again in verse 10. What a vacillating character this man is. And yet in the providence of God, in order that his purposes may be fulfilled. And he speaks to the king, and so the king says, "Well, in that case, take 30 men from here with you and lift Jeremiah the prophet out of the cistern before he dies." There's something of Nehemiah about this next move, you know, isn't there? That Nehemiah, when the king gave him the go-ahead, he was ready, you know. He wasn't just wandering around in a dwam. He wasn't just going around in a fog, waiting for something to hit him on the head and inspire him to activity. As soon as the signal was given, as soon as the light went to green, Nehemiah revealed his leadership capacities and his purposefulness and his resourcefulness. And so does this man, at least to some extent. And into the basement he goes, and out of the basement he comes. And he's carrying with him a bunch of old rags and old clothes that he has gathered from underneath the temple treasury. And along with the old rags and the old clothes, he brings with him the rope that is going to be necessary for the liberation of the prophet.
0: Listening to Truth for Life. That is Alistair Begg with a message titled Ropes and Rags. We'll hear the conclusion tomorrow. Our mission here at Truth for Life is to teach the Bible with clarity and relevance. As you listen, we trust that God is affirming your confidence in the reliability of Scripture. 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And today, we want to recommend to you a set of two books written by 17th century Puritan minister and author John Flavel. The books are titled Christ and His Threefold Office and Christ Humbled Yet Exalted. These books make up part one and two of a revised edition of Flavel's classic work, The Fountain of Life. He investigates who Christ is and the roles he plays in every Christian's life, from the mediator between God and humanity to the source of all spiritual life and salvation. Both volumes have been edited to make the language more accessible without compromising the translation. 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
3: For security reasons, our guest simply goes by the name Charlotte. She works with TWR in carrying the gospel to some of the unreached people groups, or UPGs, of China. And one of those groups is the Mosul people, a small matriarchal culture that practices walking marriages. TWR has been involved in distributing audio players with biblical content to this people group. And Charlotte, the outreach is making a difference.
4: When the Mosul people come to know the Lord, there are a lot of cultural practices that they need to challenge and they need to transform.
3: And I'm sure that doesn't always happen immediately.
4: I think it takes time for them to understand.
3: So Charlotte, do you have any stories of changed lives within this people group?
4: One story is that there is this couple, they have some marital issues. Actually, the husband was even addicted to gambling, and their only child is not doing very well in their studies. They were given an audio player and they listened to the Bible stories. So after hearing the Bible stories, the husband began to quit gambling, and the couple resolved some marital issues together, and their child improved in his studies. So that is a positive story that we heard about.
3: 2 Timothy 3:16 reminds us that Scripture reproves, corrects, and trains in righteousness. God's Word changes lives. To learn more about TWR's work in China, go to twr.org/footsteps.
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9: You see, Samson, for all his brilliance, becomes sort of a symbol of all that's wrong with modern life, doesn't he? Is bigger necessarily better? Is church in a football field better than church in a living room? Yes, maybe, no, maybe. Depends what's happening. Am I gauged by the number of zeros after my name? Do we count the number of baptisms we have to gauge our success?
10: Welcome to The God-Centered Life with Josh Moody. Part two of our study from the 14th chapter of the book of Judges, taking a look at the life of Samson in a study we're calling God is Still in Charge. Josh Moody is senior pastor of College Church in Wheaton, Illinois, and I'm Todd Busteed. The pursuit of bigger is better. So, Josh, I see Samson is driving a huge black pickup truck with knobby tires. He's the guy voted most likely to go big, but before we hand him that trophy, I guess we kind of have to

0: look at ourselves, don't we?
1: A little bit. It's a common theme, I suppose, in Western culture. The bigger is better, the bigger house, the McMansion, the bigger car, the more zeros after our name, the bigger church, the bigger ministry, and yet, is that really how you assess what is truly valuable? Of course it isn't. So how do we assess it? And I think this passage nicely opens up that whole spiritual space of real meaning and real value.
0: Let's get to it. Judges chapter 14. Here's Josh.
2: Judges chapter 14. We come to one of the most remarkable stories in Judges. Of course, the story of Samson, that Herculean figure. Well, what we have here is a riddle. But you see, I don't just mean the riddle that Samson tells, though that is a riddle too, but the whole story. Indeed, the whole story of Samson himself is a riddle. I mean, what is it about? But this is meant to make us sit up and take notice and hear something that perhaps we didn't expect to hear, that we didn't know already. So let's try and do that. Let's try and see if we can't make sense of this riddle. First kind of unweaving of the riddle is this. God has a plan to rescue his people. Well, what's the second aspect of this riddle? And that is this. Even God-inspired leaders have failings. And that is a very important matter. We can idolize our leaders. So it's good to know that even God-inspired leaders can have failings, do have failings. Third part of this riddle. Extreme gifting is not a mark of spiritual maturity or devotion. And I say that because Samson was obviously extremely gifted. And we are told in verse 6 that he tore a lion apart with his bare hands. He might tear a young goat. Perhaps we're not sure exactly what it's referring to. I mean, I can't imagine myself tearing apart a young goat as if that was an easy thing to do, you know. And so people have kind of scratched their heads over exactly what that meant. Perhaps how a chef might do that after being cooked or something. Someone suggested. I don't know. You may have a better idea. But anyway, there it goes, right? And so the idea here is that this is not, despite all those pictures of Samson that you've probably seen with, you know, with pecs the size of Mount Everest, right? And biceps as large as rhinos, yeah? This is actually not because Samson was naturally strong. It is not because he, like a Mr. Universe extraordinaire, had developed some new technique for weightlifting, whereby he could now rip a lion in two. And if that had been the case, if it was just natural strength, later on in the story, there would have been no need for this mystery about where Samson got his strength from, would there? I mean, Delilah would not have needed to ask him over and over again, where did you get your strength from? It would have been obvious that as he worked out morning, noon, and night and was built like Schwarzenegger. You know, you don't go out to Arnold and say, hey, Arnold, where did you get your strength from? I mean, you know, it's pretty obvious, isn't it? And so, no, we are told that the Spirit of the Lord came upon him in power. And so the secret of this, his strength was in the special covenant relationship between him and God, symbolized with his Nazarite vow and the uncut hair that depicted that. And so Samson was extremely gifted, but he was also extremely immature. And sometimes in the church today, there is an association, you see, a wrong association between spiritual gifts and maturity. Perhaps, you come across someone who's a very gifted administrator. Just, wow, can make things happen. And it's from the Lord. And these talents and special aptitudes from God, though, need not mean that's a similar growth of spiritual maturity. And of course, when that is the case, it can be quite dangerous. Like a kid driving a Porsche down the road. And so there's an important distinction for us to make. The gifts of the Spirit do not determine how mature someone is. What does? The fruit of the Spirit, Christ-likeness. Whether someone has the love, joy, peace, patience, kindness, goodness, faithfulness, gentleness, and self-control. Samson, of course, had very little of that. You can see it in all sorts of ways, can't you? You can see it in how he responds to his wife, can't you? I mean, really, I guess he was a bit upset that she was kind of sobbing, you know, come and tell me, you know, it must be a little bit difficult. But to tell her, you know, I haven't told my mum and dad, so how am I going to tell you? I mean, that's pretty insensitive, isn't it? If you're married, you get a sense of how insensitive that is. And it also shows that he's still kind of, well, immature, childlike. He's still thinking about his parents as his primary place of allegiance. He hasn't, as they say in marriage counseling, left and cleft. You need to leave from your parents' house and cleave to your new household. That certainly hadn't. He was immature. And you can see it in his response to the men who pretend they found out his riddle by fair means, by making up a kind of poetic response. You know, they found out for his wife, but they pretend they found out by fair means by saying, what's sweeter than honey? What's stronger than lion? And then, immaturely, how does he respond? By basically calling his wife a cow, you know? If you had not ploughed my heifer, you would have not solved my riddle. Well, you can, you know, that's not going to win her heart, is it, really? And also probably suggesting that she had been unfaithful, which is how they managed to find out. And again, exposes his immature insecurity. Well, of course, we see it also in the whole wedding feast, which was a kind of extended stag night, to be frank, with bawdy jokes, probably, and male egos rutting against each other for dominance over the riddle game. I mean, it's ridiculous. And so the point of all this is this. Do not make the mistake of thinking that just because you can explain a Bible study passage means that you're living it, or that you're let off from living it. I've explained that passage really well, so, you know, it doesn't matter if I don't redo it. I heard of someone once who, I think it was a very good one line, actually. He did a minister's conference, and he was talking to them, and at one point he said to all these ministers, hey, just because you're ministers doesn't let you off from being Christians, you know. You could say the same about whatever kind of leadership in the church too. Small group, Sunday school, whatever, deacons, elders, whoever. The gifting is no excuse not to be holy or loving or Christ-like. Or look at it the flip side. Perhaps you're in a small group and you feel like you know more than the teacher. Well, that doesn't mean you don't have anything to learn from the teacher. Perhaps you need to learn from their character. Perhaps you need to learn to be patient and wait your turn. And so these kind of things in this riddle here. And then as we sort of turn the corner, as it were, and you'll see what I mean by that in a moment. As we turn the corner on this, we could say this. Fourth, that despite God's mercy in these ways, just because God can use sin doesn't make it okay or defendable. Now, of course, this is obvious, but it's exposed here, I think, in actually a very interesting way. So look down with me again at verse 16, and you get the kind of typical Samson moment, you know, his wife throwing herself at him, sobbing, you know, come on, tell me, and all that kind of stuff. You've given my people a riddle, but you haven't told me the answer, she says. Again, there's this riddle here. And so she's begging him for this answer, and we're meant to say, okay, what's really going on here? And Samson gives way. Again, the whole thing is designed by God, and there's that, and we've seen that. But of course, this pattern of Samson getting involved with inappropriate women and then giving way to them is kind of familiar, isn't it, if we know the story? It's exactly what will happen between him and Delilah later in the Samson narrative. Before his final victory, yes, but at the cost of his own death. And you see, oftentimes it's asked, isn't it, how on earth could Samson be such a fool as not to see what this woman Delilah was doing when she, you know, she woke him up many times, didn't she? She said, what's the secret of your strength? It's this. And then she wakes him up and all these guys appear to try and beat him up, and he beats them up and she asks him again and they do it again. You think, what is wrong with this guy? You know, I mean, not just as good as a wink. I mean, come on, figure it out, Samson. You know, you may have lots of brawn, but surely you've got some brain. I mean, you know, what's the answer to that riddle? He gave away to this and that woman at these significant moments in his life, and it began here. And the sin began to take hold of him until he could no longer, again a riddle, see. Samson, of course, blinded in the end. And that physical blinding was simply the physical metaphor for his real, previous, internal spiritual blinding.
0: More on Samson in just a moment. But first, if you're listening to us via a radio station, it would mean a lot if you just took a couple seconds and dropped an email to that station and say, hey, thanks so much for carrying the God-Centered Life with Josh Moody. I really enjoy this program, and you carrying it makes it possible. That would mean a lot to us and to the station as well. Let's get back into the book of Judges now, though. Here's Josh.
2: There's a man I knew years ago who left his wife for another man. And an experienced counselor type came in to talk to his wife. to help her with this. And she walked into the room, and the wife was actually really quite pretty. You know, she was a good-looking woman. And the experienced counsellor type kind of jaw-dropped as she walked in and gasped and said, "He left you for a man?" It was very healing to her, I think. The guy was just blind. You find the same kind of thing with pornography. And it starts small. A little leaven works its way through the whole loaf. It just, like a germ, like an infection, like a virus. And this sin here of Samson's, you can see growing and growing and growing in his life until it had him by the throat. And so, brothers and sisters, I want to urge you, therefore, as we turn the corner on this, to root the weed of sin out of your life before it has the chance to grow and strangle the good seed that has been planted in your heart. What goes on in this process of rooting out sin in your lives is you mourn over your sin. You root it out. You say sorry. You mean sorry, but you really get to the root of the issue. What's really going on? Why really am I complaining? Am I angry with God? Is that really what it's about? Of course, that's wrong, but you need to get to the root of it. Am I proud? Am I bitter and unforgiving? Am I jealous of someone else? I mean, what's really going on? And don't blame it on your parents, incidentally, you know. Poor things, they're sinners too, right? But we're talking about you and God here, accountable to God, and we're talking about that now. What's really going on? And you get to the root of it, and you root it out, and then you begin to make your passion righteousness. And then, as Jesus promises, blessed are those who hunger and thirst after righteousness, for they will be filled or satisfied. That's where satisfaction comes from. From all the craving in this world, it comes in righteousness, in God and in following his word. Well, fifth then, what else in this riddle as we're coming to the end of it now? Fifth then, gifts without love are as nothing. We've seen this already in the negative, but now we need to see it in the positive as an urge to cultivate love in our lives, that fruit of the Spirit. Samson, of course, had the gifts, but not much of the love. If I speak in the tongues of men and of angels, but have not love, I am only a resounding gong or a clanging cymbal. If I have the gift of prophecy and can fathom all mysteries and all knowledge, and if I have a faith that can move mountains, but have not love, I am nothing. If I give all I possess to the poor and surrender my body to the flames, but have not love, I gain nothing. Love is patient. Love is kind. It does not envy. It does not boast. It is not proud. It is not rude. It is not self-seeking. It is not easily angered. It keeps no record of wrongs. Love does not delight in evil, but rejoices with the truth. It always protects, always trusts, always hopes, always perseveres. Love never fails. 1 Corinthians chapter 13. And that, of course, as Paul says, is the most excellent way, the way of love. Well, how, you may say? Well, it begins by realizing that though God did use Samson, yes, he did use Samson, though God can and does still use Samson types, though God is that graceful and merciful and has been that graceful and merciful to each of us in different ways who confess Christ, and that is true. It is not because we're such a good people that we're here in church. It's because God has rescued us, right? Though that's all true, it begins by realizing that we are ultimately not to seek gifting, but to seek loving. And that's a message that needs to be heard over and over again in this town. Knowledge puffs up, but what? Love builds up. Seek first the kingdom and his righteousness, and all these other things will be added unto us as well. I don't know, perhaps it's because I'm getting older, which I'm not, by the way, in case you want to tell me afterwards. You're not getting older. Thank you. That's great. But I share this with a couple of people, but as I enter that horrible midlife moment where there's less to come than's gone, that moment, it's easy for me to look back on my life and think about what I really value. The few people I've personally led to the Lord. I remember someone who I led to Christ when he was maybe 11 or 12 or something, and I was 17, maybe 18. I remember that. Or I remember an evangelistic event I was preaching at when someone came up to me afterwards and said they had encountered Christ for the first time. I remember that. And these people who are still following the Lord, as far as I know, I remember that as significant. I remember those who have come to faith through the Agnostics Anonymous groups we have run from time to time, or who have come to faith through the regular preaching of the word on Sundays. I remember that. These seem significant to me. I do not remember how good or gifted the sermons that I preached were, or the personal conversations were. I remember the people who God through me has touched with the love he has allowed me to experience and therefore express. I remember, in other words, love. I remember the few people who have taken the time to love me. And not the gifted. They just make me feel inadequate. But the loving. Those are the guys who touch and change my life. You see, Samson, for all his brilliance, becomes sort of a symbol of all that's wrong with modern life, doesn't he? Is bigger necessarily better? Is church in a football field better than church in a living room? Yes, maybe, no, maybe. Depends what's happening. Am I gauged by the number of zeros after my name? Those which are in black, not in red. Do we count the number of baptisms we have to gauge our success? And do we get the baptisms younger and younger to keep our statistics up? We have a Samson spirit. We are inflated as a culture. We are concerned with dollars and cents, with size, with sparkling gifts, with people who can rip a line in two with their bare hands. That fascinates, with personalities and celebrities. But love? Who cares? Yet, I know that what makes the difference to me is when someone actually loves me. Samson seemed to have little of that. Perhaps that's why he was so tempted by women. He too needed to be loved. I think you're the same. And if you're a Christian, I want to urge you to seek to love and be loved. Not to give up on trying to hone your skills, of course not, whatever they may be, to be a better Bible study group leader or whatever it is, evangelist or something. No, hone those skills, of course. But to do so in the context and the motivation of love. One of the churches we used to work with, the nominally Muslim Republic of Azerbaijan, when I was doing mission work there, was called, it had a banner behind the pastor and the church, that it was just called the Church of Love. I loved that idea. I think that's what churches should be like. I think that's what Christians should be like. I don't think it's what Samson was like. Well, not much. But now we've turned the riddle first by way of surprise that God used Samson, then by way of criticism for what Samson lacked and how that matters and how we too should be different. We then finally, to get this riddle, need to look at Samson for what he still means. So 6, for in the end, Samson is about one who was sweeter than honey and stronger than a lion, as they say in verse 18. What is sweeter than honey? What is stronger than a lion? And, you know, if you're a theological student, you know that every textbook on interpreting the Bible will tell you not to romanticize these Old Testament statements. But having done the work in context, we of course must realize that, with all his failings and weaknesses, Samson, like all of the 12 judges, was also a Christ-like figure, intended to draw our attention to one who is not only stronger than the lion, but also sweeter than honey. Thy mercy, my God, is the theme of my song, the joy of my heart and the boast of my tongue. Thy free grace alone, from the first to the last, hath won my affections and bound my soul fast. Without thy sweet mercy, I could not live here. Sin would reduce me to utter despair. But through thy free goodness, my spirits revive, and he that first made me still keeps me alive. This word, as the psalmist puts it, is sweeter also than honey and drippings of the honeycomb, Psalm 19. And all this points to the one who came not to be served, but to serve, who was strong enough to still the mighty storm, and clothed himself in the strength of weakness to go to the cross, who died that I might live. You see, when you read these Old Testament figures, you're not primarily to think of the questions about the blood and the gore. You're to think of our world today with its blood and gore and its struggle to find a hero and a savior figure who will lead us out of captivity, that savior figure, whoever it is that we're looking for, into the bright light of a glorious new day, and find in this an echo, a pre-shadowing, a sign pointing forward to the one about whom it is all about. This one they call Jesus. For he is indeed stronger than the lion, sweeter than honey. It's all there, isn't it? Out of the eater comes something to eat, out of the strong something sweet, that lion ripped in two. What good out of that carcass could possibly spring? It dried up quickly in the desert air. Bees make a home, and Samson finds honey, a sweet honey, which he scoops out with his hand, dripping, nourish himself on. Ripped in two, bleeding, dying. See, the whole riddle comes down to this. The strong man who ran in front of the car that was heading in our direction to take the hit himself and divert it from our destruction. You know, the Bible is not about rules and regulations and judgment and condemnation. It is about rules and regulation and judgment and condemnation, and how God takes that judgment and condemnation on himself, that those who believe in him might go free. Out of the eater, something to eat. Out of the strong, something sweet. God in his mighty power himself was vanquished that we might experience the full sweetness of his presence. Can you have that taste on your lips? Sweeter than honey.
0: That's Josh Moody, and this is the God-Centered Life. So we've got gifting, not necessarily meaning maturity, the third point. Fourth, God using sin doesn't make it okay. Fifth, gifts without love or nothing. In the wrap-up point, Samson points to Christ. Josh, on that fifth point, even the most powerful, if not acting in love, are nothing. Sounds like an exhortation to any person in any position of leadership.
1: Any person, any position of leadership, and any of us, really. I mean, of course, this is the famous 1 Corinthians 13 passage, that if we have not love, then we're nothing. We're just a clashing cymbal, and there's no ultimate significance to it. And we see this throughout history, that those who just grab and maliciously take, they may do well for a while, but in the end, history judges them poorly, and that's nothing compared to the ultimate judgment, of course.
0: Leadership principles from God's Word. Thanks for that, Josh. Whether or not you're in leadership in the traditional sense, all of Scripture provides examples of what living life with a God focus looks like. In this case, one of the lessons is that no matter your skill set or lack of skills, God can use you. Thanks again, Josh. Perhaps you're involved in some form of leadership with your local church, or you're prayerfully committed to a church body. No matter your role, we're inviting you to join us on October the 12th in Chicago for the Word Conference. We'll be looking at what building a biblical church in an age of deconstruction looks like. Josh will be joined by Jonathan Griffiths for an afternoon and evening of insights from God's Word into how a biblical church can impact society. You can learn more at GodCenteredLife.org. Next time, purpose in suffering.
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4: I'm Steve O'Dell with Mission Network News. This week, Lebanon and Israel agreed on further details about a pilot zone process. Under the plan, Israel would withdraw from two small areas in southern Lebanon, and the Lebanese army would step in to establish control. If you followed the Israel-Hezbollah conflict, you know that this is a difficult and complicated plan. But God is at work. Pierre Hosny with Horizons International says despite the destruction in southern Lebanon, local churches are seeing many people come to Christ.
5: A lot of Muslims are just, even if they don't come to Christ, they're open to Christian activity. They see us as a blessing in their community.
4: Learn more in the full report at our website. But for now, pray for local churches as they serve people experiencing displacement, trauma, and anxiety. Pray that these churches will continue to grow in spiritual strength and gospel reach. Next, Indonesia is Southeast Asia's largest economy, but Patrick Anthony with FMI explains how things have taken a turn for the worse.
6: We've heard from our Indonesian believers a consistent story of the economy is bad, and they will tell us that it's very bad. Young people especially are frustrated because it's just very hard to find good jobs. Oil prices increased, which raises the prices of almost everything.
4: Yet in challenge, there is opportunity. Indonesia places a high value on social harmony, often keeping believers from risking that harmony to share Jesus. But the economic struggles are giving Christians a natural way to share their faith to people desperate for hope. Pray for economic relief and boldness for believers. 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I'm Steve O'Dell.
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14: And I think God really showed me ways that I was tearing down my own house. And I think it starts a lot of times with a marriage and just allowing seeds of discontentment or, you know, just being distant or whatever to tear down the house on your own. It's, I think the biggest threat to families comes not from the outside, but maybe from the inside.
15: Well, Jessica Smart is back with us today on Focus on the Family with Jim Daly. I'm John Fuller, and we're glad you're here.
16: Yeah, we had a great conversation last time. Things about being that memory-making mom and how to concentrate on that. Probably the biggest thing is how to prioritize your life so you're spending time on the right things. And Jessica gave us a good analogy of what are the big boulders in our life that we need to think about. 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
15: Mm-hmm. 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And you can learn more at our website.
16: Jessica, welcome back.
17: Thanks for having me.
16: Yeah, this is good. It was so fun yesterday. You know, I was thinking about our boys, and I think it'd be shaped into a good question for you here right off the bat. You know, sometimes when they're younger, our kids, you know, they're at each other a little bit. And having two boys, I know you have two boys and a girl, but the two boys for us, I mean, I remember one day they were wrestling down in the basement, and Troy came up, and he looked a little like he was in trouble. And I'm like, what's up? And he showed me his fist, and he said, I punched Trent, and he had his tooth in his embedded in his knuckle. And I was like, wow, you really whacked him. And I am happy to say they are best of buddies now. Yeah. But, you know, it was a moment that I think Troy probably had to set his boundaries with Trent, who was always taunting him. But speak to that idea that, you know, some your kids aren't always going to get along, but the goal, the long arc is that, you know what, they're going to like each other. I like that.
17: Well, I love that story because I think that kind of sums it up. When we were growing up, my mom always said, your siblings are going to be your best friends. And we were like, these people? Like, right. You are wrong. Maybe that was true for you. Yeah. But it has, as I mentioned yesterday, we live on a family farm with my two sisters and my brother is nearby. We have become each other's best friends. And so I think her language around it helped a lot because we were constantly told, these people are going to be your best friends. And it, she had this other phrase she would always say, if you can't love your family, then you can't love anyone else. And God calls us, these are the people God calls us to love and invest in. So I think messaging is important. But what you're saying is really a big deal. I think as parents, we're tempted to just like ignore it or give them technology or just go away. Like we don't want to deal with it. But the way that they treat one another is so important.
16: Yeah.
17: You know, that can make an impact on who these kids are becoming. So there's no secret sauce, right?
16: Right.
17: If I had it, I would have $1 million. But some things that have worked for us, I think, at certain points, sitting down with the kids and sort of saying, this is your most important job right now. This is your calling, is to love your siblings. And there's usually always kind of the dynamic in the family of like the two that don't get along. And they switch. I think they like tag team and then tap someone else out when they're getting along.
16: No, but, I know yeah. the picture, yeah.
17: But sort of phrasing it as like, this is the job God has given you, is to love this brother, to love this sister. And then as parents, to put your money where your mouth is and really create systems in the home that are going to reinforce that. So, you know, it is hard to enact discipline. But I say to my kids, if you're not going to treat each other nicely, you're not going to live this happy, wonderful life and go have this, you know, plush social schedule where I'm going to cart you all over if you're kind of a jerk in the home,
16: right?
17: We're going to fix this. Like, you can't deal with each other nicely. Things are going to change.
16: Yeah.
17: And so on the positive side, people might call it bribing. I don't, but incentivizing your kids. So, you know, I talk about I had two kids that had kind of been in a long story of not loving each other well, is what I'll say. And I told them if they played Monopoly for 2 hours and the winner was a good winner and the loser was a good loser and they didn't get any fights, that I would take them to Chick-fil-A afterwards. And honestly, like, that helped.
16: It worked, exactly.
17: You know, I as an adult use motivation in different ways. And so kind of giving them a little carrot of like, you know, I see you. I know this is going to be a tough job, but here's your reward. So that's just maybe one
16: way. Now, did you really sit for 2 hours and watch them play Monopoly?
17: No, I was in the other room.
16: Okay, you just needed the outcome.
17: Right, yeah. You know? I mean, I was overhearing what was happening. But
16: oh, that'd be even better. Let each of them vote on the other's attitude.
17: Oh, I don't know about that. That wouldn't have worked in my own house. Yeah, but I did hear what was happening, so yeah. I could have assessed. But
16: You know, I was just going to say some of this is just practical common sense stuff, right? Mm-hmm. And just apply that mm-hmm. and try to de-escalate as a parent mm-hmm. and ask them. I remember a good friend of mine, Danny Vandenhever, down in South Africa. I used to watch him. He had four children, three older girls, and then the youngest was a son, Rudy. And Rudy, it was so fun because Rudy would be picked on by the sisters, you know, and then he would pick on him. And Donnie would say, Rudy, come here, my son. Sit in my lap and let's talk about what's happening. Why do you let your sisters get under your skin? How do you do this differently? And I just love the attitude and the way that he talked with him about, you know, this is what it means to be a brother. Mm-hmm. That's what he was saying. Mm-hmm. And don't take the bait and try to be a little above that fray. But talking about it is really good mm-hmm. instead of going, what are you doing? Mm-hmm. Stop that. And, yes. you know, kind of screeching back at that scene at your kids. Talk it through with them. What's motivating you to act like this, right?
17: Exactly.
16: So it's really good. And that's what your book is so replete with. And I love it. You also mentioned the book about memory making. We covered that last time. But you say it's important to create a strong family identity. I love that. I don't know that we did that well. I mean, we were Christians, are Christians, and we talked about those spiritual things. But I don't think we ever wrote down a mission statement. You know, what is our family about? We talked about it, you know, what we want to be about in terms of loving each other and treating each other with respect and loving God and loving each other in the home and outside the home, our neighbors. How did you do that, and what did you write down?
17: Well, yeah, I don't know that you need to have a big giant meeting and flip. That might be exciting to some people.
16: Yeah.
17: Honestly, it is not to my husband. He doesn't love meetings. I love meetings. I think they're great. But
16: so first you have to negotiate that.
17: Exactly, right. So you can certainly lay out a mission statement, and I kind of talk through that with values. But I think more it's about creating a shared family culture, and you can do that through stories, which, you know, I know some people are great at telling stories and some aren't, but just kind of having these things of retelling, like the day you were born, and here's a story about your grandfather, and you know, shared language of things we love together. And I talk in the book also about recipes, which is kind of like, feels like a silly one, but it's really not, because you guys probably have family recipes that mean something. And so passing that down, it's a good just reminder as parents to have those conversations. We get in our own heads and we're busy with our own stuff. But that's what I'm all about, is just small things that make a big impact.
16: Let me ask you, Jessica, you also write in the book about creating a nest. That sounds self-described, but what do you mean by it?
17: Yes. And I don't want to put pressure on people of like, okay, now you're telling me another thing I have to do. Because really it's about love. My grandmother, as we mentioned yesterday, her house was a double wide trailer and it was quite cluttered. And she did not have a lot of money, but we loved it because we were welcomed there. Mm. And it meant something, because she would give us canned peaches from Sam's Club. And, you know, we gathered around her big old table. And so it's about creating an environment more than curating this certain atmosphere,
16: right.
17: Which can actually sometimes alienate people. But I think just saying, how can I serve my people well? And I do think there's a time and a place to declutter and clean up, and that does serve our families well. If you're listening to this and you have little kids and you're just trying to stay alive, this is maybe not your season to create a nest
16: just
17: like this.
16: Just stay alive.
17: Yeah, just stay alive. You're doing the right thing. But what my point is when you get a little bit of extra margin in your life, invest it in your home. And that can look a lot of different ways, right? Maybe you're a baker. Maybe you're crafty. Maybe you're a decorator.
16: A crafty. I like this. I've never heard that. The crafty. Yes. Are you a crafty?
17: I am not. And that's the thing. I did, right? That wasn't my gift. But I just want to, like, I guess, encourage moms to use their giftings on their family. And to our previous conversation, the culture today is encouraging us to go make a big name elsewhere. But what would it look like if you poured your gifts into your home and got excited about your own home. Like, what excites you about that? And how could you bring the gifts that God's given you to flourish and to create in your own home? And again, it's so exciting because it can look different for all of us. I outline in the book general principles like beauty and order, which I believe are gifts from God. So there's usually common themes, but you know, my mom's house was very inviting. It looks different from mine, looks different from my mother-in-law's. But just wanting to encourage parents to pour their energies, particularly women, in the home.
16: You know, one of the difficulties there, and you know, I can just see this in the extended relationships that I have. You go to a dinner party or something like that. There can be, for a woman, and men too, but we're talking about moms and wives, this unhealthy kind of comparison that occurs. And it's hard to say where that line is, you know? So you're the busy mom, and maybe you're out of the little stage. So, you know, you've got a little time to keep the home a little more organized, or kids aren't on the scene yet, and you can keep things organized. When is it too much? I mean, I've gone into some homes, they look like, wow, this should be in a magazine. Mm-hmm. Every detail, every napkin is in the right place. Every, you know what I'm saying? Well, and you're going, how much time did everybody spend on the house? And
17: but it's like anything else, isn't it? It's about the heart and it's about the motivation. And I think of my mom, who has a beautiful home. And this summer we had an event. It was supposed to be a concert outside, and it started suddenly raining and thunderstorming. And she allowed 50 to 60 people to tramps in her living room to move the concert to an immediate house concert. And I saw kind of in her face of like, okay, this is going to be a lot. But because her motivation is to serve people, she was able to use her home for people and not for herself. And so I think just doing a heart check, but I agree with you, it is a hard thing. My point here is just to serve our families. Not everyone in the world has to like your house, as long as your family does.
16: Well, and you got to be comfortable with that.
17: Comfortable.
16: That's the point.
17: Exactly.
16: And maybe that's the line, when you're always feeling you got to do more to make them comfortable.
17: Mm-hmm.
16: Maybe you're over the line.
17: Mm-hmm. Yes, exactly.
1: Yeah, it makes me think of some of the questions you asked last time about sports involvement and things like that. What good questions to ask when you're seeing things maybe taking precedence over people.
17: Mm-hmm.
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16: Jessica, you dedicate a portion of your book to creating boundaries in family. You call it loving authority. That's a good way to put it. What does that look like in your home?
17: So loving authority, what we're sort of going at is not so much that they love it, but loving as an adjective, like you're, as a parent, trying to convey an authority that is loving. Hmm. So it's kind of like two ends of the spectrum, but not really. And this can be a little bit countercultural. You know, we kind of have like a gentle parenting moment, and there are certainly some good techniques from that. But there's just so much research, and I felt it in my own life too, that what kids really need is authority. They crave it. God made
16: boundaries.
17: Us. Boundaries,
16: yeah.
17: Exactly. But you can't simply have rules and boundaries. That's a cold home, and
16: right.
17: Many of us have been raised in that. That's not life-giving. You can't have all love, but you can't have all authority, you know, and not that spirit of you are loved, but here is the line, and don't go past it.
16: Right.
17: And I feel like my parents modeled that really well. Yeah. They didn't dole out punishments, you know, needlessly. It was just kind of like they expected the best of us, and we wanted to be who they thought we were. My dad particularly embodied that. He just really believes in all of his kids. And so you wanted to be what they thought you were. But also, you knew when push came to shove, there was someone at the helm. There was someone directing this ship. There was someone home. And that's very comforting to kids. So, yeah, loving authority. In my research, I landed on this phrase called elephant parenting. You know, we have the tiger moms, which is like the rah-rah aggressive, you know, go
16: defense.
17: fight. Right.
16: Defend their child at all costs.
17: Yes, exactly. And then, you know, you have the helicopter parent. Nobody wants to be the helicopter parent. And so evidently this concept of elephant parenting is because I guess in nature, elephants are are very nurturing, but obviously very strong. And so I kind of joke that that's what we're going for, is just creating this environment where it's a loving authority. And certainly easier said than done. But that's our goal. And as I have difficult times with different kids, the Lord has brought a phrase to my mind over and over, which is love hard, discipline hard. In the stages when things are just stressful and you're not really sure, to both discipline really well, but also to really love them well. Take them out to breakfast, give them a back scratch, spend time with them so that they know my mom and dad really love me, but also they're paying attention. You know, they're not going to let me slide out of here.
15: Yeah. Jessica, how do you elephant parent a cactus? I'm thinking about as kids get older.
16: Elephant parent a cactus.
15: As they get older, they just, you know, they get all feelings prickly, bent out of shape, and you can't talk to them. They want to eye roll you to death. So what does it look like to be the elephant parent as they get older?
17: I think that, I mean, yeah, that is a $1 million question. I think it's so important for us to be the adult in the room and to guard our feelings and to not get our sense of security from how our kids are relating to us. We're not in it to be friends. You know, there's a bigger picture. There's a perspective. There's a long term. And how many of us either were or know stories of kids that just were difficult for a couple years and then they come around. You know, and my mom just did such a good job of loving the kids in her life through different seasons. I think she just had a long-term perspective. It was like, you and I, we're going to be here forever. I'm going to love you forever. You can be a little bit weird right now, be a cactus, but I'm here. I'm not going anywhere. And so there's just this deep, I think that unrattles children. You know, it's deeply settling, and you just can't evaluate what you're seeing, you know, without taking into account what's happening under the roots of the cactus, I guess.
16: Yeah, and I think to peel that back a little bit on the parenting side, what's going on in you where you need that perfection out of your child?
17: Yeah.
16: And the damage that's going to be done expecting perfection, because guess what? You're not perfect either. Mm-hmm. That's the whole point of the spiritual battle in this life, right? Mm-hmm. That's why we're all sinners saved by grace.
17: And it comes back to, what is our goal? And this is terribly convicting to me, but is my goal to curate this wonderful family so that it looks good? Or am I just trying to be faithful to what God has called me to do? And if you're trying to be faithful, that simplifies things, because you can accomplish that.
16: Yeah.
17: You know, there's not a, you can't control your kids' behavior, but you can control if you submit your life to the Lord and just try to be obedient. And I think that's what my mom and my grandmother modeled so well throughout the years.
16: No, and it's so good. Mm-hmm. You know, Jessica, that raises a point. We've been working with Katie Faust, and she's got a great little ministry called Them Before Us. And the theme in there is a real general principle when you look at culture today. And that is, there was a time when adults sacrificed for children. And now, as a culture, we're kind of asking children to sacrifice for adults, whether it's broken marriages and kids ending up in foster care, or, you know, the whole LGBTQ thing and children adopted into, either purposefully adopted into, homes with no dad or no mom. And we're just, as a culture, losing our way to say, let's put children first ahead of us rather than adults being selfish. And I think that's really at the core of the whole culture, and trying to figure out, how do we do this? And how do we, like your grandmother, how do you say, okay, I may not have the perfect marriage, and it may not be even a healthy marriage, but I'm going to fight for staying together, making the improvements I can make, really for the sake of the children and the grandchildren. That's a noble goal. Now, we're not talking about if you're in an abusive situation, you got to get to safety and those things. But we're talking about, you know, just the apathetic marriage. Think of the kids and the grandkids. And, you know, in there, God will be present for you and with you. And aim to do better. And that's your goal, is to do those things where you can hopefully have a good marriage, something that you're excited about, right?
17: Yeah. And so many of these issues that we're talking about are about perspective and doing something today that's not paying off today, but paying off later. And I talk in the book about planting a tree, which seems like a colossal waste of time in some ways, because you're not going to eat that fruit for years and years and years. But so many of these women that I have seen in my life were planting fruit for years and generations. down the road. I heard just such a cool story recently. I don't know if you guys follow Forrest Frank, but, you know, he's this Christian musician who has exploded not only the Christian music scene, but the non-Christian, and is really kind of reaching this new generation. But I heard a clip of a conversation with his grandfather and him, and his grandfather just said, "We've been praying for you for years and years, and it's so cool that you're the one God is using to reach this generation." And Forrest spent years not walking with the Lord. And so it was such a cool reminder to hear, like, this grandfather had been praying for him years and years and years, and now the fruit. And so we have no idea who we are raising.
16: Well,
17: we have no
16: true.
17: Idea who we're raising and how they're going to impact the culture. So the small decisions that are difficult now may be growing fruit that we have absolutely no concept what it is. And that's energizing to me as a mom.
16: These are good pow punches right at the end here, because I wanted to end with your mom's story of her ability to forgive, which you noted in the book, and what an impression that made on you.
17: Yes, we mentioned yesterday just common themes that I saw in strong families, one being they have someone who has made the family their highest priority, two being, which we spoke about, that they not only love but like each other, three being that there's a loving authority in the home. And then the last one is that I think strong families forgive, because, you know, I say you can take all the vacations you want, you can do all the traditions, but if there's this latent rumbling of bitterness, that's very hard to unseed, and it will eventually become evident. And so my mom has just done such a good job of retaining grace in her heart and in the home. And that is easy to say, but so hard to do, because it means that you are forgiving people for doing things that are wrong. But if you don't have that in the home, I don't think any of the rest of it is even going to make a dent. You know, if there's not a culture of you're forgiven and we love you, and you and I are going to be in this for a really long time together. So big picture, like, we're going to let whatever this is go. And again, we live on a family farm, so we have issues, right? Whenever people are together, there's going to be stuff. But my mom would just often say, "Jesus has forgiven me so much. I don't want to hold on to any bitterness." And, you know, I remind myself, if she can forgive, of course I can. If Corrie ten Boom, you know, we've heard her story. If she's able to forgive, surely we can for some of these, you know, petty or maybe not petty infractions within the home. But I do think grace and forgiveness is the foundation.
16: Well, it sets a great aroma. Yeah, I mean, that's a spiritual truism, right? Those are characteristics of God. So when we're putting those into play in our life, forgiveness and love and kindness and goodness, the fruit of the Spirit, you're going to have a great aroma in that home.
17: And I like how you said fruit of the Spirit, because this isn't something we can conjure up on our own.
16: Yeah.
17: Right? We need help. We need outside help.
16: Well, it's of His character. Think of that. And that's what we're aiming for. Jessica, this has been great. I so appreciate the time we spent together this time and last time. And your book, Come On Home, A Grace-Filled Guide to Raising a Family Who Loves and Likes Each Other. I just love the title, and the content is so good. Thanks for these great nuggets of wisdom on marriage and parenting. So thanks again for being with us today.
17: It's been an honor to be here.
16: Yeah, it's so good. And I think, hopefully, you're catching it. What Jessica's book is filled with is great information on how to adjust your compass. And if you're in that spot where, like we talked about last time, you may not be spending your time in the right places, you need to reorient what's a core principle for you, the book will guide you in all that and help you rethink what are the big rocks in that jar, what are the pebbles, and then what's the sand stuff that you do quickly or maybe don't do at all in order to give you time to do the other things that are more important. I think most of you are going to say, yes, I need that. Get in touch with us. Just make a gift of any amount to help the ministry here at Focus, and we'll send you a copy of the book as our way of saying thank you for being part of the ministry. And let me also say this, I'm so grateful how God is using this program to change lives. A mom named Ann from Nebraska said this, "As a stay-at-home mom of three teenagers, I listen almost daily to your broadcasts. The variety of your shows provides guidance and encouragement to me as a mom and a wife, but also as a Christian. I often find myself sharing episodes with friends and family. God is really working through this ministry. You're in our prayers. Well, thank you, Anne. I certainly love that impact on you and your family's life. And I thank you, too, for the endorsement and for allowing us to come alongside you as a mom and wife. That's what it's about. And I hope Anne's example inspires you to join our support team. And here's what your donations are paying for. A monthly pledge of just $15 makes it possible for us to put biblical resources like books, videos, and more into the hands of six families like Anne's who reach out to us. That's a powerful investment, and I invite you to prayerfully consider what the Lord is calling you to do to help other families today. Because that's generational impact, exactly what we've been talking about today. And Jessica, really, for those that come on and are guests on the broadcast, you're doing ministry through this machine at Focus on the Family. So thank you for pouring into and taking the time to be on the show.
17: Well, thanks. And I feel like I'm a product of Focus as well, because it was so instrumental in my mom's life and my dad's life, and my daughter loves it too, so it's super cool.
16: Keep it going.
17: Yeah.
1: That's
16: well,
1: great.
16: Thank you.
1: Well, be a part of the team, donate as you can, and get a copy of Jessica's book.

0: 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Like, he does miracles today in our own backyard. And it's incredible to be a part of watching him do that.
1: 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And when you get in touch, please let us know you listen on The Word. 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
3: After 3 days of taking fentanyl, I was having to do more and more and more just to get high. I had an overdose. I just blacked out and woke up 3 days later. 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It was really refreshing coming into a teen challenge. I felt a sense of relief right as I walked through the door. I was like, okay, I'm gonna get help now. I'm tired of using. And if I base my identity around Jesus, then I can make a better life for myself. And I think that he's gonna help me create something really good.
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9: Let us run with endurance the race that is set before us. 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
10: Ever had to make a tough decision to show your commitment to Christ? The Holy Spirit draws many of us to go to dark places to be the light of the world. And there are undesirable people everywhere who need the compassion of God and the touch of His people. Would you be such a Christian? Stay with us. From the Moody Church in Chicago, this is Running to Win with Dr. Erwin Lutzer, whose clear teaching helps us make it across the finish line. Pastor Lutzer, this topic reminds me of where we began, asking, what would Jesus do?
11: Dave, it's very important that we learn to look past people's poverty, people's anger, their resentment, whatever else might be going on in their lives, and recognize that they have been created by God, special to God, and they are human beings just like the rest of us, and we have to go to places that some people might shun. Now, to be very frank, I've never had to do that exactly. I have not become a missionary. Oftentimes, missionaries find themselves in cultures and situations that are antithetical to everything that they experienced in the West. But those are the kinds of people that God wants us to go to. That's why we're making available for you a very special resource. It's a book entitled Walking with Jesus, A Radical Return to His Priorities. And one of the chapters is Touching the Untouchable. We have to represent Jesus in the darkest

0: places in the world. Here's what you do, because this is the second to last day we're making this resource available. 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Now, perhaps I hurried over that too quickly, so I'm going to be giving you that contact info again. For now, I want you to listen, but I also want you to hear what God is saying to us. We are called into a world of darkness with the very bright light of the gospel.
1: You remember some time ago I asked whether you were willing to commit yourself to a basic principle, to live for 1 year asking what would Jesus do before you made any decision of any consequence. I wonder how you're doing. And then we agreed that we would read the book In His Steps, and some of us are still reading that, and do the journal with its link game, where we think about people whom God has brought into our path, people whom we can touch for the sake of the gospel. I hope that if you have failed along the way in your commitment, that you don't stop there, but that you simply say, Lord Jesus, forgive me, as I have had to do. Lord Jesus, forgive me for not following through like I desire to do, but cleanse me and now enable me to carry on from this point as we continually be conformed to the image of Jesus Christ. I think one of the ways that we can test whether we are following Christ is to answer the question of whether we have had to make some tough decisions in His favor. In other words, are we willing to put out our schedule and to do things that we may not be comfortable doing in behalf of others because we believe that this is what Jesus would have done? You know, to throw some money on an offering plate is very easy. But to say, Lord, I'm willing to rearrange schedules that are important to me for the cause of the gospel and for the cause of men and women, that's really the real test of love. When Abraham said, God, I love you, God said, kill Isaac, and that will be proof that you love me. I want you to take your Bibles today, if you would please, and turn with me to the first chapter of the Gospel of Mark. Mark chapter 1. Where Jesus here does something that all of us should be willing to do for the cause of Christ and for the cause of the gospel. Mark, the first chapter. Christ touches and heals a leper. Verse 40. And a leper came to him, beseeching him and falling on his knees before him and saying to him, if you are willing, you can make me clean. We can't understand this passage of Scripture unless we remind ourselves of what leprosy was really like. Leprosy was a disease that literally wrecked a human body. It would begin with a person feeling very lethargic and having pains throughout his body. And then there would be spots that would begin, discoloration. And when those spots began to appear, there would be nodules that would come. And then those nodules would become ulcerated. They would become pouring sores that gave out a very, a stench. And the leper would have to live this way. And as time progressed, and usually lepers had leprosy for about 9 years until they died, as time progressed, their face would become contorted. Their eyebrows, the eyelashes would fall out. They would stare with a glassy appearance in their eyes. And then as time went on, oftentimes they would lose all sense of sensation as the trunks of their nerves would be affected. And then finally, they would lose some fingers and some toes. They were a gruesome, ugly sight. And how did the people treat lepers? Well, even in the Old Testament, in Leviticus chapter 13, God says that for health reasons, they should be without the camp. Listen to these verses in Leviticus 13, 45. It says, as for the leper who has the infection, His clothes shall be torn, and the hair of his head shall be uncovered, and he shall cover his mustache, that is, he would wear a cloth really over his mouth, and he shall cry, unclean, unclean, and he shall remain unclean all the days during which he has the infection. He is unclean. He shall live alone in his dwelling, and shall live alone outside the camp. And so the lepers would come along and they would shout, unclean, unclean, because even in those days it was dangerous to have a disease that might harm someone without telling someone that you have the disease. And if you listen to the news this week, you know that there is a court case regarding someone who had AIDS and didn't tell a partner. But here was a leper who was despised by society. Do you know that in medieval times, when a person had leprosy, he was brought into the church and the priest would read to him the rite of burial, and then he would wear a black cloak. In effect, society saying, you are dead even though you are still alive. And those lepers would live in their own little world of isolation and rejection. No one wanted to touch them, and they were not even allowed to speak to other people except to cry, unclean. Now let's take a look at this passage of Scripture. This leper comes to Jesus, falls on his knees before him, and says, if you are willing, you can make me clean. I take this to be a cry of desperation, because he knew that if Jesus were to reject him, why then indeed he could not count on the acceptance of anyone. If Christ, who was beginning to get a reputation of concern and compassion, think of what it would have meant if this Christ had turned his back on this leper. Final rejection. The door is closed. The key has been thrown away. But Jesus, fortunately, does not do this. It was a cry of desperation. It was also a cry of submission and faith. The leper says, oh Lord, if you will, you can clean me. You can say the word, and you can speak me clean. Now I want you to notice how Jesus reacted to this man's cry. Christ did two things that are absolutely essential for emotional and spiritual stability, essential for a sense of well-being, essential for acceptance. Christ, the Bible says, looked upon him with compassion, verse 41. He stretched out his hand and touched him. Underline that in your Bibles. What a surprise to all those people who are watching. You did not touch a leper, and in Luke, the same passage of Scripture says that the leper was filled, covered with sores. And Jesus touches him. Do you know that there is a tremendous amount of power in a meaningful touch? You've heard the example, which is absolutely true and has been confirmed, that a baby can be born in the hospital, and if that baby is rejected, even though he or she may be clothed and diapered and all of their needs taken care of, the baby may be fed, if the baby is not cuddled and held, it may grow up with emotional insecurities and it may even die. Last night I was discussing this with my wife, and she pulled out a psychology textbook and she read it to me for 10 or 15 minutes. Studies indicate that the baby may even have brain damage as a result of a lack of touching and bonding. Furthermore, some of the things that she read were very distressing. It said that a panel of judges able to watch by video camera, able to watch the way in which a mother treats a baby, a sensitive judge can predict which children will grow up with emotional disorders. Now, I know I shouldn't say that because this was in a secular book, and the other half of the book should say but doesn't, but all of that can be reversed because of the grace of God in Jesus Christ. But if you simply look at human beings without the intervention and the grace of God, the way in which you were treated or not treated while you were growing up and the loving touches which you either had or did not have has a tremendous amount to do with where you are emotionally today. Let me give you two reasons why touch is so very important. First of all, there are physiological benefits to loving touch. Did you know that in the book entitled The Blessing, written by Gary Smalley and John Trent, they say that meaningful touch causes our hemoglobin to rise and gives us more oxygen in our tissues. A hug, for example, can be very beneficial in invigorating people. It causes your blood pressure to go down. And at UCLA, they studied this very carefully and concluded that a married couple, for example, if that couple has between 8 to 10 meaningful touches every day, they estimate that they could live 2 years longer. Physiological benefits of a loving touch. But there are other benefits, and those are spiritual and emotional. Have you ever thought of how arid, how dry, and emotionally drained and empty a child is that does not receive a loving touch? Most of us think of Marilyn Monroe as that great sex goddess. We ought to look at women like that with a tremendous amount of compassion in our hearts. Marilyn was born illegitimately. One day, a news reporter asked her this question. Because she was in a series of foster homes, he said, "Did you ever feel loved when you were growing up?" And Marilyn thought a moment and she said, "You know, when I was 7 or 8, I was in this home, and the woman was putting some makeup on, and she was in a good mood, and I came beside her, and she playfully took that rouge puff, and she began to put it on my cheeks." And Marilyn said, "For a few seconds, I felt loved." Do you understand what I'm saying here today? Here's a young woman who years later looks back upon a few seconds of a loving touch, and tears came to her eyes as she thought of one time in her childhood when she mattered to somebody, when she cared, and when she was loved. Marilyn Monroe ended up becoming a promiscuous woman. And there are women today who become promiscuous simply because they say, "It's the price that I have to pay to be loved and to be touched and to be held." Yesterday here at the church, we had a fantastic men's prayer breakfast. I just don't understand why more men don't attend. It was great. We had a time of sharing and prayer. It was just beautiful. God was there. But one of our men said, "I was brought up in an alcoholic home, alcoholic mother, alcoholic father." And he said, "You know, I was never touched." And he didn't know, by the way, that I was going to preach this message, though I told him later. I said, "Thanks for the illustration. I needed one tomorrow," I said. And he read a passage in Psalm 139 where the text says that God in his hands fashioned us. And it says that the hand of the Lord leads his people. And he said that that was of such great comfort to him to know that even though his parents didn't touch him, God was touching him. The touch of God. Dorrie Vanstone, author of the book Dorrie, The Girl Nobody Loved, sexually abused, physically abused, totally unwanted, rejected, foster home beatings, the whole works. Now, because of the healing that God has brought in her life, a blessing to thousands of people throughout the country. But she gave me this note. This is it. It was shoved under the door of her hotel room one night, unsigned, written out very roughly on a piece of scrap paper, but here it is. I assume it is a woman who is speaking, but these are the words. "I wanted to isolate you all to myself, to grab you and not let anyone else near you. Because you knew me, you spoke my words. Many of your lonely moments were mine. And the they refers to people like me and perhaps people like you who have never experienced abuse and rejection. They couldn't possibly understand. They've always been loved. They've always been accepted and understood. They've always had someone they belong to. But you and I never did. But once we knew He, Christ, Once we knew He loved us, no one could ever take Him away from us. They could never, never touch our souls again. He had us for eternity. Now we dance to another tune, to a different drum, His drum. But sometimes we know the meaning of the groanings and the moanings of our souls, the times when voices and words do not exist. But then He becomes our voice, our interpreter of our feelings, our soothing balm. Isn't that beautiful? But I read it and I thought, you know, I am among the they, because I came from an emotionally stable home where I was loved and accepted. But they always have someone that they belong to. But you and I did not. I want to say today that within the body of Jesus Christ, there exists the ability to give people the attention, the love, even the loving touch that they didn't have in their families. Now, I know it's dangerous to speak about this, particularly in relationship to men and women, because I know that there can be such a thing as a wrong touch, a sensual touch. You know, there's such a thing as a holy touch or a holy hug, and then there is also an unholy hug. And the way you tell the difference is this. It depends on whether the hug increases your blood pressure or lowers it, right? Well, let me say this. Let us not allow Satan to take something that is special and so make us afraid of it because of its possible abuses that we aren't willing to do, just as we sang a few moments ago, to reach out and touch someone for the glory of God. So Jesus touched the leper, and then secondly, notice that Christ spoke to the leper. He said, "I am willing," He said, "be cleansed, be clean." Oh, can you imagine what those words meant to the leper? Ah, the power of a spoken word. From the lips of Christ, "be clean." And if you grew up without loving words of encouragement, you will either become a workaholic, still trying to get somebody's blessing, trying to make sure that somebody says something nice and complimentary about you. Or else you can go the other route and you can be withdrawn and you can become isolated and you can go on feeling rejected and deliberately doing things that force people to continue to reject you to prove that nobody could ever love and accept you. Most people will do one thing or another who have never heard a loving word of encouragement. As a pastor, I've counseled many people, and I don't know why, but it seems as if sexual sin is the one thing that people can confess over and over again, and they still feel guilty about it. And I have frequently said to people whose sin was under the blood, "Thy sins be forgiven. Go and sin no more." Can you imagine the words of Jesus to the woman taken in adultery? Everyone condemning her, and Jesus saying, "Thy sins are forgiven." Oh, can you imagine that that dear woman never forgot those gracious words that proceeded out of His mouth? And we're living in a day when words are used to hurt, to abuse, to cut down, to destroy, to tear. And how wonderful it is to have a gracious and a loving word.
0: Yes, my friend, the Bible says that gracious words proceeded out of Christ's mouth. And that, of course, is something that we should emulate. Yes, there are times for discussion, perhaps even times for argument. But at the end of the day, we should have for a nation and for people around us who experience such hopelessness, we should have a word of encouragement, a word of hope, a word about Jesus. I'm holding in my hands a book entitled Walking with Jesus, A Radical Return to His Priorities. Now, I want to emphasize that today is the second last day we're making it available for you. I sure hope that you have a pen or pencil ready so that you can write this info down. Here's what you do. 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Now, because I believe this booklet is going to help you, it'll help you on your spiritual journey. It will help you to understand how Christ lived and how we should emulate him. The Bible does say that we should follow in his steps. I'm going to be giving you that contact info one more time. 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The title of the book, Walking with Jesus, A Radical Return to His Priorities. And from my heart to yours, thank you so much for your prayers. Thank you for your gifts. 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
2: 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Among the highlights for many church families are the meals they share together, banquets, breakfasts, and the well-known chicken dinners. One of our well-fed listeners has this culinary question, Dr. Lutzer. Will we eat in heaven?
3: Well, the short answer is yes, I think we will. The Bible speaks of the marriage supper of the Lamb, and it talks about different fruits that are available. Let's not let this shock us. Sometimes we think that the resurrection of the body creates a body that is so holy, so spiritual, that of course we wouldn't be interested in food. But remember this, Jesus, after the resurrection, he has his resurrection body. He eats fish with the disciples, as found in John chapter 21. So the answer is yes, we will enjoy food. I don't think that we will ever get sick in heaven, no food poisoning, but we will be there at the banquet. And if you enjoy eating, you're going to enjoy heaven.
2: 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People with untreatable illnesses. 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
5: Welcome to Breakpoint, a daily look at an ever-changing culture through the lens of unchanging truth. For the Colson Center, I'm John Stone Street. On Monday, a group of nearly 200 artificial intelligence researchers and more than a dozen Nobel laureates in economics issued a short but pointed warning. In a statement of less than 100 words entitled, "We Must Act Now, a Statement on AI's Transformation of the Economy," the group warned how the promising new technology could disrupt the economy and disenfranchise workers. The statement consisted of 3 points. Number one, AI may become radically more powerful over the next 10 years. Number two, this could drive an unprecedented transformation of our economy, larger than the Industrial Revolution, but unfolding over a vastly shorter time frame. It could bring risks, including large-scale job displacement, as well as opportunities such as major gains in living standards. Number three, economists, policymakers, and technology leaders must act now to understand the economics of transformative AI and to build the incentives, guardrails, and institutions needed to steer AI in a direction that complements humans and benefits society, end quote. Among the notable signatories to the statement were economist Paul Krugman, executives from AI companies Anthropic and OpenAI, various tech investors, former government officials, and scholars from institutions like Stanford, Cambridge, Columbia, Harvard, and MIT. Of course, this group is right to be concerned about how AI will impact work. According to a report from December, of the over 1 million U.S. jobs that were cut in 2025, AI was quote-unquote responsible for over 50,000. And more job loss like that will, of course, create only additional incentives for politicians and states to feel like they need to intervene within the job market. As one of the statement's organizers put it, in what was both a grand understatement of reality and a gross overstatement of confidence, and I quote, AI capabilities are advancing far faster than our understanding of the economic implications. We must act now to guide AI to complement humans rather than simply imitate them and to generate prosperity for the many, not just the few, end quote. To borrow a framework from T.S. Eliot, we will never be able to truly know what we should and should not do with a particularly powerful technology unless we first know what that technology is for. In his 1951 address to the faculty of the University of Chicago about the purpose of education, Eliot said this, quote, "If we see a new and mysterious machine, I think the first question is, what is the machine for? And afterward, we ask, how does it do it?" In other words, purpose has to precede function. Christians who have been given an understanding of who we are and what we are for in Holy Scripture have to join this conversation sooner rather than later. And that's why on Thursday, August the 7th, the Colson Center will be hosting a conversation entitled Staying Human in the Age of Artificial Intelligence. It's the 8th annual Great Lakes Symposium on Christian Worldview. Joining me for this essential conversation will be Abdu Murray, author of the new book Fake ID, How AI and Identity Ideology are Collapsing Reality, and speaker and former host of the Microsoft Research podcast, Gretchen Huizinga, a member of the Oxford Collaboration on Theology and Artificial Intelligence. We'll also be hearing that evening from eminent author and apologist John Lennox via video. So either join us in person at Bay Harbor, Michigan, or sign up to host the live stream. 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
9: If you allow fear to paint a picture of your future and allow it to get a hold of your mind, you're going to be heading towards a dark destination. 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
9: Here's the reality. Our body's going to die, and it's done. But it's not done. Because although your body stops, the Bible tells us that there is a life that happens after our body ceases to exist. Our body has an expiration date, but our soul and our spirit do not.

0: Welcome to Bold Steps with Mark Jobe. Mark is founding pastor of New Life Community Church in Chicago. I'm Wayne Shepherd. And today we are discussing the afterlife, a topic that probably not many of us think real often about. But Mark, the Bible has a lot to say about this, doesn't it?
1: It really does. And there's a lot of misconceptions and myths about what happens the moment that you die.
0: Right.
1: And we're going to take a look at what the Bible actually has to say about the moment after we die, what to expect, what not to expect, what is a myth, and what is reality.
0: Our message today, the reality of heaven and hell. So let's see what the Bible says about it. Here's Mark Jobe taking bold steps with us.
1: The approach that I've taken here is to try to address some of the myths that we have about heaven and hell and what the Bible really says about it. Are you okay with that? Because we could go weeks and weeks talking about heaven, descriptive of heaven and descriptives of hell. And I know some of you may have come out here thinking that I'm going to answer questions like, well, do dogs go to heaven? And will my cat Fluffy be there? I do have a theory about that if you want to hear it. I believe dogs will be in heaven. I believe cats will not be in heaven. I'm a dog lover. We've never had cats. Cats just seem a little soulless to me. This is just kind of cold, so I don't know. I know I'm offending all the cat lovers here. So I think dogs will be in heaven. Cats, no. Say bye to Fluffy here, because I don't think you're going to see him in glory. And I know people have questions about the mechanics of heaven, like, what am I going to look like in heaven? Will I recognize other people? And am I going to know what's happening down on earth when I'm in heaven? Hey, I'm a blonde, and I've always wanted to be a brunette. Can I change my hair color in heaven? I'm a skinny little guy. I want to look like Arnold Schwarzenegger. Well, can I choose the body that I have in heaven? Will we walk through walls? Can we levitate? Will we be invisible? What does heaven look like? Is there a mansion that's real big, and can I choose my mansion? Do I get a little hut if I haven't been real good? Do I get a huge palace if I've been really good? And streets of gold, can I skateboard on it? We had a lot of questions that maybe curious questions, but to a certain degree are somewhat irrelevant. I know this. There was a survey done recently by Barna Research, which is a Christian research company that addresses spiritual issues, and it does survey among the American population. And in a recent survey, Americans were asked, is there an afterlife? 81% of Americans believe in some kind of afterlife. 9% say maybe. And 10% say there's no afterlife. People were surveyed as well here in America, and they were asked, what will happen to you when you die? 64% believe they'll go to heaven. Interestingly enough, only 1% believes they'll go to hell. Not me, Pastor. That guy. Most of us think that, no, only 1% of the population thinks they're going to go to hell. 5% believe they will come back in a different life form. 5% believe they'll cease to exist. And 24% say they have no idea what will happen to them after they die. Now, I don't know what category you fall in, whether you believe that you'll go to heaven where you have no idea. Some of you may be here and think, well, when it's over, it's all over, and we just go to the grave, dust to dust, and it's all done with. I'm not really sure what you believe here, but we're going to take a look at what the Bible says. So that's going to be my authority book, okay? I'm not going to look into science. I'm not going to look into philosophy. I'm not going to look into other sacred writings. I'm going to be built off of the Bible because this is a Christian church. We believe in Jesus and the power of God, and that the Word of God, Scripture, is the revealed Word of God. And so we're studying Scripture that way. To understand our ultimate destiny, we have to understand our beginning. We cannot comprehend the end unless we understand how God created us to start with. The Bible tells us in the book of Genesis that God created man and woman named Adam and Eve to live in this perfect, harmonious relationship with God the Father. This was paradise. I'm imagining the sun was almost always out, beautiful 85 degree weather, a lot of fruit, one naked man, one naked woman put together, no shame, no kids to begin with, no schedules, healthy, no death, no traffic. God was in the midst of them, this idyllic, perfect environment. But more important than all that was that man and woman walked with God. God created them to be in perfect harmony with himself. There was no mediator, there was no barrier, they could talk to God as a father. That was God's design for humanity. God engineered us, built us, made us into his image, in his likeness, the Bible says, so that we could walk with him in perfect relationship. This plan came to a screeching halt when man, led by woman, decided that they would abdicate this perfect paradise in favor of their own will. And they did something, one of the few prohibitions that God had given them. They sinned. That's our theological term for disobedience. From that moment on, everything changed. Their understanding of life changed. Their nature changed. They were no longer able to walk with God like they had. Then suddenly there became a barrier between this perfect God and imperfect humanity. And there was a curtain that came down, so to speak, so that now, in order to reach God and to walk with God, there had to be sacrifice. There had to be mediation for their sin. And we have struggled with that problem ever since the beginning of humanity. But God's ideal is that we walk in relationship with him. Now, I say all that because it's important. I want you to, as we think about the afterlife and as we think about heaven and hell, the big word you need to remember is this. The word is relationship. To understand heaven, you cannot understand heaven without understanding that heaven is the presence of God. You cannot understand hell without understanding that hell is the absence of the presence of the manifest presence of God. What makes heaven heaven is that it's created in the unadulterated, unabashed presence of God. And what makes hell hell is that is the absolute absence of the manifest presence of God. All the goodness of God, all the glory of God, all the incredible love and mercy and kindness of God flows in the environment of heaven. And the absence of all the goodness of God and all that that entails and the suffering and the pain and the loneliness, depression, darkness is created when there's the absence of the presence of God, and we call that hell. Are you tracking with me? Because this is really important. Okay, so now, here's what I want to do. I want to tackle from Scripture a few of the myths that we may have concerning the afterlife. I'm going to look at, four myths and try to tell you what the Bible has to say, because we have a lot of misconceptions. Myth number one, there is no afterlife. Some people believe that myth. Afterlife reality, according to Scripture, everyone will exist forever after this body is gone. Notice what it says in Hebrews chapter 9, verse 27 through 28. It says, and just as it is appointed for man to die once, and that's a generic form, man and woman, and after that comes what?
2: Judgment.
1: The judgment. Now, Scripture teaches this over and over. Everyone will die. It's appointed unto man and woman to die once. Everyone, after they die, will stand before a judge. There's this accountability that happens for our life after we die. Now, 10% of the American population believes that we're an evolved species of individual without a soul and without a spirit. Now, if you're part of that group of people that believes that there is no life after death. More than likely, you don't believe in a supreme being. More than likely, you don't believe that there is some bigger purpose to our life, and you believe that we're nothing more than just a higher species of apes or animal, that when we die, it's over. We live, we die, it ends. The Bible tells us that we are different than any other created animal or being on earth, in that we were made in the likeness of God. Now, what does that mean? Well, in part, it means that we have something different, well, than a plant does, or other living organisms on this earth does, a fly, a snail, a butterfly. I don't say dog or cat because some of you think they have a soul and spirit, so I'm not even going to go there. But we're different because we have a soul and a spirit. It tells us in 1 Thessalonians chapter 5 that we are composed of body, and everybody knows that, right? That's that physical part of you, the muscles, the skeleton, the blood that flows through your veins. That's the visible part of us. But then there's an invisible part of us. The spirit is that dimension of us that relates to the spiritual world. God is a spirit, and they that worship him must worship him in spirit and in truth. The spirit part of you is the part that, well, it can't be touched. It can't be seen, but it's there. It's perceptive to the unseen world.
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1: So you have a spirit that relates to God, and then you have a soul. The soul is the essence of who you are. It's your personality, your volition, your will, your emotions. And when your body dies, by the way, we all die, right? How many of you know you can try to avoid it, but it's coming at you? They say that the average lifespan in America is about 72 years old. 72. How many of you are 72 or older in this place? Raise your hands nice and high. See, that just goes to show there's very few that survive. We got a few survivors. Let's give them a hand. If you've made it to 72, guess what? Every day's a gift. How about it? Every day's a gift. So just count it as a gift. Most people in America make it to 72. I've been in countries where the average lifespan is 40. I was in Mozambique, Africa, and they said that the average person lives to be only 40 years old. But let's say that we live in America, and so it's 72 years old. And how many of you know there's a whole industry created around fighting aging? And you probably buy into it. How many of you, I'm not going to ask you if you have anti-aging creams and wrinkles and vitamins, and you put this lotion and get this vitamin and it makes you 10 years younger and you do this. And so some people get obsessed with not getting older. But here's the reality. It's just going to happen. Gravity's going to pull. Everything starts to sag. Everything. It's the gravitational pull. The cells start to die. They don't rejuvenate as well. You can try to clean it up, decorate it, and act like it's not happening, but it's happening. Because here's the reality. Our body's going to die. That's just the reality. It's what God has intended for us, that our body only lives a certain amount of time before things start breaking down. And the day will come where our heart will stop beating. The day will come where our brain wave will just go flat and it's done. But it's not done. Because although your body stops, the Bible tells us that there is a life that happens after our body ceases to exist. Our body has an expiration date, but our soul and our spirit do not. Our soul and our spirit are eternal. They continue to live. They are beyond our physical body. They vacate the house that they've been living in at the point of death. And you may have heard of these death and life experiences. And, you know, some of them you just don't know how much is real or, you know, or how much you can believe. But I've heard so many stories of people that were at the edge of death and felt like their spirit and their soul were vacating their body somehow, and they saw themselves leaving. Some of them actually claimed to have seen their body from a distance, and then something happens where they're awakened alive and kind of come back to their body and they're resuscitated. I believe it's the disengagement of the body and the spirit, the moment in which the spirit and the soul are disengaging from the body. So what happens with our spirit and our soul, you may ask? Well, that's the big question. We know what happens to the body. We put it in a cemetery, we bury it, we cremate it. We try to make it look good in the casket, although it never does, but we try to make it look good in the casket. And then we bury it, and we go to a cemetery plot and we pay our respects. But here's the thing. I know you know this if you've been a believer for a while, that what is in that grave 6 feet under, that's not your loved one. So don't feel bad for them living in Chicago, the cold winters. Oh, I feel bad that you have to be stuck in that. No, they're not there. Thank God. They vacated the body. And the Bible is very clear about this. That everyone, once they vacate their body, will stand before judgment. What will they be judged for? They will be judged for how they lived that portion of life that they existed on earth. Now, I don't have time to get into it this morning, but there are various judgment seats that we come before. Believers come before what's called the Bema Seat of Christ, the judgment seat of Christ. Those that are non-believers also come before a judgment, but it's more the great white throne judgment that determines their destiny. Some will be judged more according to their works. Some will be judged according to their destiny. But nonetheless, all of us will stand before a judge, our Creator. And the Bible's very clear about that it's appointed unto man once to die, and after that comes the judgment. Myth number two. Afterlife myth, all roads lead to the same place. Afterlife reality, there are ultimately two destinations. You see, I run into a lot of people that tell me, well, it doesn't really matter what you believe, how you live, what faith you embrace, because really all roads lead to the same place. As long as you're sincere, as long as you believe in God, we're all part of the same humanity, all part of the same brotherhood. No matter what you believe, no matter where you're at, we all end up in one big happy family at the end. Well, the Bible doesn't teach that. In fact, what the Bible really teaches, I want you to hear me well, is that ultimately there are two destinations. By the way, not three, not four, not five. Some people, you know, believe that there's, you know, heaven, hell, limbo, purgatory, whatever other in-between states you may talk about. But there is no mention in Scripture of a place where you go to sort of pay off your bad sins and suffer for a while and then get sprung out to the next level. That's really not scriptural. There is no limbo like, hey, I didn't have unfinished business, so I'm sort of some little fat, chubby spirit hanging out on earth waiting to finish an assignment. That may be Hollywood, but it's really not in Scripture. So there is no limbo state. Some of you are happy, some of you are sad. But there is no limbo state. There's two destinations. One is in the presence of God, and one is in a place where there is no presence of God, the absence of the presence of God. We, in simple terms, refer to them. Now, there's various descriptions in Scripture and various words that are used. We typically, just in a common vernacular, typically refer to them as heaven and hell. And let me tell you what the Bible says. For example, Jesus, speaking in Matthew 25, is speaking about the difference between, well, he calls them the sheep and the goats. And referring to, there's two classes of people that have two different destinations. Lord, when did we see you hungry or thirsty or a stranger or needing clothes or sick or in prison and did not help you? He will reply, truly I tell you, whatever you did not do for one of the least of these, you did not do it for me. And then he says this, then they will go away to eternal punishment, but the righteous to eternal life.

0: 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Today's message is called The Reality of Heaven and Hell. 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Mark, it's a book from Dr. Gary Chapman titled The Five Love Languages for Men.
1: Yes, and most of you are familiar with that name. Dr. Gary Chapman has written just a lot of books helping people out, especially marriages, known for the five love languages. You know, Gary, most men I know would say they love their wives and believe in them, but somewhere along the way, that love isn't always landing the way it should. In your book, The Five Love Languages for Men, you talk about the difference between trying to love your spouse and actually speaking her love language. What do you mean by that?
2: Well, you know, what's really important is that the wife feels loved. That's what you're trying to communicate. But if you're speaking your own love language, that is what you think might make her feel love, you're probably missing the mark because her love language may be totally different. So it takes some effort. First of all, you have to discover it, and then it takes effort to learn a language if it's not natural to you.
1: I love that. So you may be speaking to her in Spanish and she only understands Mandarin, so to speak. And you think you're doing a great job, but she's like, I'm not understanding this at all.
0: How did you meet in the first place with those languages, huh?
1: but this is so true because, you know, as a pastor, Gary, I talk to so many women that genuinely feel unloved. Or at least they don't sense that they're a priority or nurtured. And I talk to the husbands and they say, no, I love her with all my heart. But so there's something breaking down in that communication.
2: Yeah, and that's what the languages are all about. It's learning how to communicate love in a way that's meaningful to your wife so that she genuinely feels loved by you. And of course, you need to feel loved too, guys. You know that. And sometimes you're saying to yourself, I just wish she would, you know. And you're probably saying something about your own love language. You want to be loved in a way that's meaningful to you.
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0: look a lot like faith, even when the heart is still resisting what God is saying. Jesus saw that up close. People listened to him, watched him, and still walked away unchanged. Not because he was hard to understand, because surrender asks for more than interest. It asks for trust. It is possible to admire Jesus without following him, to agree with what is right and still hold back the part of life he is trying to reach. But God does not call people closer just to leave them the same. He calls you to trust him, to let grace do more than visit the surface. So do not confuse being around the things of God with actually walking with him. Those are not the same thing. 91.5 and 102.7, The Word.
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4: Some days, half the battle is not letting your thoughts run the whole show. 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But just because a thought is loud doesn't mean it's true. 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Hold it up against what's true about God. He is faithful. He is near. He cares for you. You don't have to believe everything fear tells you. 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

When we are in a big hurry, that's just when life seems to move at a snail's pace. Charles H. Spurgeon said, "By perseverance, the snail reached the ark." 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
3: 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And that is why Jesus came. 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Jesus was God spelling himself out in language we could understand. 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
4: When you think of the Wild West, you think of the West back in the 1800s. But there was a time in history that you might say was the original Wild West. It was thousands of years ago in the days of Noah. It was anything goes, any law could be ignored. The ways of God were completely forgotten, thrown aside and mocked. Immorality was the law of the land, but God had enough. And like Wyatt Earp cleaned up Dodge City, God sent a flood to put a quick end to all the outlaw ways of the original Wild West. But Jesus said, it's going to be happening again. He said that in the last days, times would be just like they were in the days of Noah. You might think of it as the Wild West of the future. Mankind will more and more leave behind the fear of God and will champion evil and rebellion right before Jesus comes back. Read about the wild world to come in Matthew 24 in the Bible.
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1: Jesus chose a class of 12 students to follow him for 3 years. 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I'm Donna Leland. Jesus' model or template prayer, which can be prayed in less than a minute, begins with a relationship. Today in the Word, we hear Jesus tell us in Matthew 6:9, "This then is how you should pray." And he goes on to say that God is our Father in heaven. This warm family metaphor is immediately followed by a reminder that his name is hallowed or sacred and should be revered and honored. Next is a big picture request for God's kingdom to come and his will to be done on earth as it is in heaven. Earth is a planet in rebellion against its maker. This rebellion was always a failure, although from our perspective in time, it's still happening. Then comes a petition for basic needs, daily bread. An allusion to the daily manna provided during the Exodus. It represents our physical needs of food, shelter, and clothing. Why not ask for more? Because riches are the kind of temptation that make it difficult to pursue committed discipleship. This is followed by two petitions for spiritual needs. The first is for forgiveness. The petition is structured to remind us that we shouldn't ask for what we're not willing to give, as well as that the debt we owe to God is one we can never repay. 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
2: 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In parenting, go the extra mile, because united you stand, but divided, they fall. For Family Life Blended, I'm Ron Deal.
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1: Summer has a way of bringing people outside. Front yards, cookouts, folding chairs, kids running through the sprinkler like they invented joy. And somewhere in the middle of all that ordinary life, there is a reminder. God has always liked meeting people in regular places. On hillsides, at tables, in boats, along roads. That matters because some people think they need the perfect setting to hear from God. But a lot of life is lived with distractions, interruptions, and grass that needs mowing. And still, God is near, still speaking through His Word, still faithful in the little moments you almost miss. So as summer opens the days a little, don't miss the holy things tucked inside the ordinary ones. A conversation, a laugh, a prayer. God is not waiting for life to get less messy before He meets with you. He already knows your address. 91.5 and 102.7, The Word.

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1: It was a relief. That's how Martha Lillard described her iron lung after contracting polio at age 5 in the 50s. Doctors thought she'd only survive into her 20s, but Martha lived to be 78, passing away last month. She was the last known survivor of polio, still using an iron lung. The pressurized cylinder helped her breathe since she was partially paralyzed and only had one working lung. She was able to spend many of her days outside the machine, but for 73 years, she did sleep in that iron lung. And for the final months of her life, she was unable to leave it. An iron lung sounds torturous to us, but Martha was always grateful, saying, "It makes all the difference when you're not breathing." Likewise, in the Christian life, those on the outside looking in cannot see the joy, relief, and life that comes from abiding in the Lord Jesus Christ. I'm David Wolin at haventoday.org.
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1: Two creations that survive solely because the other one exists. That's next on today's Creation Moment. And now, here's our Creation Moments host, Ian Taylor.
2: Completely unrelated creatures that depend entirely upon one another to live and have no way of living without one another pose a very serious challenge to those who claim that all living things evolved. The relationship is called reciprocal altruism. One startling example is the relation between the fig wasp and the fig tree. Male figs are not for eating, but they produce the pollen to pollinate the sweet, juicy female figs.

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God is not far from this moment. Not from the drive. Not from the worry. Not from the thing you haven't said out loud yet. 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
1: I'm Steve O'Dell with Mission Network News. This week, Lebanon and Israel agreed on further details about a pilot zone process. Under the plan, Israel would withdraw from two small areas in southern Lebanon, and the Lebanese army would step in to establish control. If you follow the Israel-Hezbollah conflict, you know that this is a difficult and complicated plan. But God is at work. Pierre Hosny with Horizons International says despite the destruction in southern Lebanon, local churches are seeing many people come to Christ.
2: A lot of Muslims are just, even if they don't come to Christ, they're open to Christian activity. They see us as a blessing in their community.
1: Learn more in the full report at our website. But for now, pray for local churches as they serve people experiencing displacement, trauma, and anxiety. Pray that these churches will continue to grow in spiritual strength and gospel reach. Next, Indonesia is Southeast Asia's largest economy, but Patrick Anthony with FMI explains how things have taken a turn for the worse.
3: We've heard from our Indonesian believers a consistent story of the economy is bad, and they will tell us that it's very bad. Young people especially are frustrated because it's just very hard to find good jobs. Oil prices increased, which raises, often we hear, raises the prices of almost everything.
1: Yet in challenge, there is opportunity. Indonesia places a high value on social harmony, often keeping believers from risking that harmony to share Jesus. But the economic struggles are giving Christians a natural way to share their faith to people desperate for hope. Pray for economic relief and boldness for believers. 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I'm Steve O'Dell.
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5: Never imagine that faithfulness to Christ means being second rate or settling for small things. Daniel proved that he could be trusted. He was faithful to God, and the Lord opened the door of opportunity for him. He became second in command to the king of Babylon, and he was given influence beyond what he had ever dreamed. Like Daniel, Jesus faced the seduction of the world when he was tempted, and he faced the hostility of the world on the cross. He triumphed over both, and he was able to say to his disciples, "Take heart, I have overcome the world." Faithfulness and success need not be alternatives. Show that you can be trusted. Stay faithful to God and leave the rest to Him.
4: Are you open to discovering what the Bible says about God? 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

0: some of the best conversations happen around a table outside. Paper plates, melting ice, somebody waving away a mosquito and finishing a sentence anyway. Nobody trying to impress anybody. Just people being honest. There's something good about that. Because a lot of us carry around the idea that we have to clean ourselves up before we come to God. Better attitude, better habits, better spiritual resume. But Jesus never waited for polished people. He met people in ordinary places, at tables, on roads, by the water, in homes full of interruptions and imperfect people. That still matters now. Maybe the reason you felt far from God isn't that he moved. Maybe you started believing you had to become someone else before he'd meet with you. He's not asking for a performance. He's asking for honesty, a real prayer, a real need, a heart that says, Lord, I need you. That's enough to begin. It always has been. 91.5 and 102.7, The Word.
1: Do you believe in God? 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
1: Stepping into the obedience of what I knew the Lord was telling me to do, and I really did not want to do it. 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

0: I listen to the word because it has saved my life and my marriage. 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
2: This is Anne Graham Lotz with Daily Light for Daily Living. Peter said in Matthew 14, verses 28 and 29, "Lord, if it's you, command me to come to you on the water." So Jesus said, "Come." When it comes to experiencing God, I have to choose Him at all costs. As Peter did in Matthew 14, I have to be willing to step out of the boat, risking total failure in the eyes of others, in order to discover firsthand His power enabling me to walk on the water when He bids me come. Again and again, I've been confronted with hard choices when I've had to throw caution to the wind and abandon myself to faith in Him and Him alone. Listen to me. Whenever I choose to step out in faith and trust Him, I'm actually choosing to take Him at His word, put Him to the test, and just do it. The result is a thrilling adventure called the Christian life. This is Anne Graham Lotz.
3: The Apostle Paul knew what it was like to live with weakness. He had a struggle he wanted God to remove. And God's answer was not what Paul asked for. God didn't remove the weakness. Instead, He showed Paul something deeper. "My grace is sufficient for you, for my power is made perfect in weakness." That's not always easy to hear. Most of us would rather have the problem solved and the pain lifted. But sometimes God works in the weakness instead of removing it. He gives strength you didn't know you had, peace that doesn't match the situation, grace that holds you when your own strength runs out. So if you're facing something you wish God would take away, you're not alone. A no from God is not absence. It may be an invitation to see His strength in a way you would never have seen otherwise. Be encouraged. His grace is still enough. 91.5 and 102.7, The Word.

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when we are in a big hurry. That's just when life seems to move at a snail's pace. Charles H. Spurgeon said, "By perseverance, the snail reached the ark." 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

0: Well, they have great programming, especially with the gentlemen that are usually speaking. 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
2: Jesus chose a class of 12 students to follow him for 3 years. Today we get a glimpse into this personal classroom as Jesus taught his followers how to pray. Thanks for connecting with Today in the Word, Moody Bible Institute's daily devotional. I'm Donna Leland. Jesus' model or template prayer, which can be prayed in less than a minute, begins with a relationship. Today in the Word, we hear Jesus tell us in Matthew 6:9, "This then is how you should pray." And he goes on to say that God is our Father in heaven. This warm family metaphor is immediately followed by a reminder that his name is hallowed or sacred and should be revered and honored. Next is a big picture request for God's kingdom to come and his will to be done on earth as it is in heaven. Earth is a planet in rebellion against its maker. This rebellion was always a failure, although from our perspective in time, it's still happening. Then comes a petition for basic needs, daily bread, an allusion to the daily manna provided during the Exodus. It represents our physical needs of food, shelter, and clothing. Why not ask for more? Because riches are the kind of temptation that make it difficult to pursue committed discipleship. This is followed by two petitions for spiritual needs. The first is for forgiveness. The petition is structured to remind us that we shouldn't ask for what we're not willing to give, as well as that the debt we owe to God is one we can never repay. Today in the Word is a production of Moody Radio, a ministry of Moody Bible Institute. 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
3: This is Carter Conlon. There's a kind of unbelief that must be established in the heart of every believer. It's not the unbelief that doubts God, but the kind that refuses to accept the lies that are spoken against his purposes. I want to encourage you today to refuse to believe that your life is insignificant to the kingdom of God. Refuse to believe that God cannot use you. Refuse to believe that your life will not bring glory to the Son of God. 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Today, I want to encourage you, don't agree with what God has never said about you. Stand firmly on what he has declared and let the truth of God's presence in your life now begin to define your future. It's time to pray.
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0: perfectly. 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
2: 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Evidence proving God and the Bible.
0: If you look in the Bible, you won't find things like satellites, television, or internet. But there's a fascinating prophecy that alludes to something like instant worldwide television or internet transmissions. The prophetic book of Revelation describes a disturbing scene. In short, two of God's prophets at some time in the future will be killed, then resurrected. The prophecy states that the entire world at one time will view this event as it happens. This would be impossible without instant television or internet communications around the world. Yet it says somehow at one time all the world would see the same event as it happens. The world will watch it all instantly as it unfolds over a three-day period, and seeing it from the other side of the planet would not be possible without television, satellite, and internet, which would not be invented for another 2,000 years.
2: One more reason to believe.
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0: I saw the word on a bumper sticker. 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I sat in my driveway crying, gave myself to God because of the sermon that was being put on that day.
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2: That's what we're going for, is just creating this environment where it's a loving authority.
3: Jessica Smart on Focus on the Family Minute, sharing how she's persevered through parenting challenges and sought to love her children well.
2: And certainly easier said than done, but that's our goal. 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They're not gonna let me slide out of here.
3: Jessica offers further simple and effective ideas to form connections with your kids at familyminute.org.
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0: The word is just the word. I love listening to the preaching. 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
2: Two creations that survive solely because the other one exists. That's next on today's Creation Moment. And now, here's our Creation Moments host, Ian Taylor.
3: Completely unrelated creatures that depend entirely upon one another to live and have no way of living without one another pose a very serious challenge to those who claim that all living things evolved. The relationship is called reciprocal altruism. One startling example is the relation between the fig wasp and the fig tree. Male figs are not for eating, but they produce the pollen to pollinate the sweet, juicy female fig. But the flower parts of both the male and female figs are inside the figs. There is no chance that the wind could spread pollen from the male to the female figs, and there is no other creature except the fig wasp that can transfer the pollen. Herein lies an incredible story. The fig wasp hatches from eggs inside the male fig, and its purpose in its short 24-hour life is to lay its eggs inside another male fig. The female wasp emerges from the male fig, covered in pollen, and is programmed to search among the female figs, thus fertilizing them, before laying its eggs inside a male fig and thus start the cycle all over again. The fig wasp will only lay its eggs in the male fig, while the female fig cannot be pollinated by any other method. Clearly, both the fig wasp and the fig tree were created for this special relationship.
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2 Corinthians 12:9. 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

0: I am thankful for the radio station, The Word, because as a new Christian, I need to hear God's Word every day to strengthen me and to keep me on the right path to God. 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
2: I'm Steve O'Dell with Mission Network News. This week, Lebanon and Israel agreed on further details about a pilot zone process. Under the plan, Israel would withdraw from two small areas in southern Lebanon, and the Lebanese army would step in to establish control. If you've followed the Israel-Hezbollah conflict, you know that this is a difficult and complicated plan. But God is at work. Pierre Hosny with Horizons International says despite the destruction in southern Lebanon, local churches are seeing many people come to Christ.
3: A lot of Muslims are just, even if they don't come to Christ, they're open to Christian activity. They see us as a blessing in their community.
2: Learn more in the full report at our website. But for now, pray for local churches as they serve people experiencing displacement, trauma, and anxiety. Pray that these churches will continue to grow in spiritual strength and gospel reach. Next, Indonesia is Southeast Asia's largest economy, but Patrick Anthony with FMI explains how things have taken a turn for the worse.
4: We've heard from our Indonesian believers a consistent story of the economy is bad, and they will tell us that it's very bad. Young people especially are frustrated because it's just very hard to find good jobs. Oil prices increased, which raises the prices of almost everything.
2: Yet in challenge, there is opportunity. Indonesia places a high value on social harmony, often keeping believers from risking that harmony to share Jesus. But the economic struggles are giving Christians a natural way to share their faith to people desperate for hope. Pray for economic relief and boldness for believers. 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Each story applies the truth of God's Word in ways that are understandable for your young person. 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I'm Steve O'Dell.
5: This is Max Licato. I can bear witness to the power of God's grace. I could take you to the church, to the section of seats in the church. I might even be able to find the very seat in which I was sitting when this grace found me. I was a 20-year-old college sophomore living with a concrete block of guilt that had made a mess out of my life. But then I heard a preacher describe the divine grace that is greater than sin. At the end of the message, he asked if anyone would like to come forward and receive this grace. Iron chains couldn't have held me back. Truth be told, chains had held me back, but mercy snapped the guilt chains and set me free. I know this truth firsthand. Guilt frenzies the soul. Grace calms it. The benefit of being a great sinner is dependence upon a great grace. This is Max Licato.
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1: presents Life 101, the basic rules for getting by and moving ahead in life.
0: In a recent study at a restaurant drive-thru, as the cars stopped, 9 out of 10 drivers were observed talking on their cell phones, checking emails, or texting. It seems that we are always distracted. We have become a society that absolutely hates silence. But leaders point out that we must have times of complete silence and solitude. One head of a major corporation found it so important that he sometimes took long rides on the subways just to get away from everything else so he could think. You need to be able to have time to process things in life, and you aren't doing that when you're on the computer, on your phone, texting, or watching TV. Jesus Christ talked about having a prayer closet. Even though he was certainly talking about communion with God, there's also a practical application. You need to have some solitude to properly process things without life's distractions. So, put down your phone, turn off your computer and TV, then stop and think. It will make you a better person. A message from 91.5 and 102.7, The Word.
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3: Historian Niall Ferguson begins his PragerU video with a lament that few students graduate from college with any idea of what makes Western civilization different from the rest of the world. In his video with the title, Why the West Won, he summarizes a few key points from his book, Civilization, the West, and the Rest. He explains that Western civilization succeeded because of six killer apps: competition, modern science, the rule of law, modern medicine, the consumer society, and the work ethic. These are the secret sauce of Western civilization. You may not have time to read his book, therefore I suggest you take 5 minutes to watch the video. And since these ideas aren't being taught in the universities today, you might share the video with some young people. These are the six killer applications. The first was economic and political competition. The second was the scientific method. All the major 17th century breakthroughs happened in Western Europe. A third application was the rule of law and representative government. This included private property rights and representation of property owners in elected legislatures. The fourth was modern medicine. Nearly all the 19th and 20th century breakthroughs in healthcare were made by Western Europeans and Northern Americans. Fifth was the consumer society. The Industrial Revolution took place because there was both a supply and a demand. And sixth was the work ethic. Westerners work harder and save more of what they earned. This led to capital accumulation, which in turn led to investment in the wonders of modern technology. These six killer apps made the West successful and have now been downloaded to other countries as well. And that is why the West won. I'm Kirby Anderson, and that's my point of view.
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1: 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Hi, I'm Barry McGuire, author of Ignite Your Life, explaining how you can have wholehearted faith regardless of your circumstances. It's encouraging to see how many soccer athletes during their time in the World Cup were boldly proclaiming their faith and thanking God for their success. In a sport filled with pressure, fame, and global attention, many players point beyond themselves and give glory to the one who gave them their talents. In the midst of immense success, our true character is revealed. James 1:17 tells us that when we take credit for our success, we ignore the fact that every good and perfect gift comes from God. And Proverbs 16:18 reminds us glorifying ourselves expresses pride that goes before a fall. But as Daniel 12:3 affirms, giving glory to God leads people to God and rewards that will last for eternity. 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When we give Him the glory, our influence can impact lives forever. Ignite your life. 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
4: After 3 days of taking fentanyl, I was having to do more and more and more just to get high. I had an overdose. I just blacked out and woke up 3 days later. 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It was really refreshing coming into a teen challenge. I felt a sense of relief right as I walked through the door. I was like, okay, I'm gonna get help now. I'm tired of using. And if I base my identity around Jesus, then I can make a better life for myself. And I think that He's going to help me create something really good.
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2: 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Every believer has the responsibility of wisely managing resources. It's tough with inflation, economic uncertainty, and business or personal challenges. The responsibility can create serious stress, even despair. We can handle financial challenges in a variety of ways, and here are some examples. Sometimes we stress out. 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We lose hope, become exhausted, and want to give up. 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Other times we fake out. That's pretending all is well by masking the stress with other activities. 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
3: When's the last time you went on a date? 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

0: When we are in a big hurry, that's just when life seems to move at a snail's pace. Charles H. Spurgeon said, "By perseverance, the snail reached the ark." 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
1: Summer has a way of bringing people outside. Front yards, cookouts, folding chairs, kids running through the sprinkler like they invented joy. And somewhere in the middle of all that ordinary life, there is a reminder. God has always liked meeting people in regular places. On hillsides, at tables, in boats, along roads. That matters because some people think they need the perfect setting to hear from God. But a lot of life is lived with distractions, interruptions, and grass that needs mowing. And still, God is near, still speaking through His Word, still faithful in the little moments you almost miss. So as summer opens the days a little, don't miss the holy things tucked inside the ordinary ones. A conversation, a laugh, a prayer. God is not waiting for life to get less messy before He meets with you. He already knows your address. 91.5 and 102.7, The Word.

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3: In the latest example of abortion being used as human sacrifice, a British woman has made the news for defending her choice to kill her child so she could go on vacation. The young mother of two said that she is happy she aborted her third child, in part because she didn't want her family to suffer by not going on vacation. While this might not seem the same as horrific examples of ancient child sacrifice, in principle it's no different. Sacrifice is defined as giving up something of value for the sake of a higher purpose. To this mother, her own child was less important than a family vacation, so she killed her baby, just like the ancient Aztecs killing babies in hopes of a good harvest that year.
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0: So Charlotte, do you have any stories of changed lives within this people group?
1: 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Actually, the husband was even addicted to gambling, and their only child is not doing very well in their studies. They were given an audio player, and they listened to the Bible stories. So after hearing the Bible stories, the husband began to quit gambling, and the couple resolved some marital issues together, and their child improved in his studies. So that is a positive story that we heard about.
0: 2 Timothy 3:16 reminds us that Scripture reproves, corrects, and trains in righteousness. 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

The world's words come at us from all directions, and it can make us feel bitter. But Proverbs 16:24 says, pleasant words are like a honeycomb, sweetness to the soul and health to the bones. 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
1: Benaiah was fearless in his destruction of Israel's foes. This is Jim Garlow. Benaiah confronted and defeated the two giant men of Moab. He victoriously attacked an Egyptian of great stature. Then Benaiah confronted a lion. The lion fell in a hidden trap. Benaiah descended into the pit and slew it single-handed. Then King David made Benaiah commander of Israel's army. When a lion's roar registers in the auditory cortex, the brain signals the body, run away as fast as you can. So when the Bible says Satan prowls around like a lion, it's tempting to cower. But the key word is like. Satan is a poser who is powerless. 2 Timothy 1:7 says, "For God hath not given us the spirit of fear, but of power, of love, and of a sound mind." When it appears that wickedness prevails, remember that God is ultimately in control. Be courageous. There's more at wellversedworld.org.
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0: The Word is underwritten by Gary Bannick Insurance of Piers. Medicare Supplement Insurance will put the Medicare parts together like a puzzle. Don't panic, Bannick. 320-468-0112.
1: I'm Steve O'Dell with Mission Network News. This week, Lebanon and Israel agreed on further details about a pilot zone process. Under the plan, Israel would withdraw from two small areas in southern Lebanon, and the Lebanese army would step in to establish control. If you followed the Israel-Hezbollah conflict, you know that this is a difficult and complicated plan. But God is at work. Pierre Hosny with Horizons International says despite the destruction in southern Lebanon, local churches are seeing many people come to Christ.
2: A lot of Muslims are just, even if they don't come to Christ, they're open to Christian activity. They see us as a blessing in their community.
1: Learn more in the full report at our website. But for now, pray for local churches as they serve people experiencing displacement, trauma, and anxiety. Pray that these churches will continue to grow in spiritual strength and gospel reach. Next, Indonesia is Southeast Asia's largest economy, but Patrick Anthony with FMI explains how things have taken a turn for the worse.
3: We've heard from our Indonesian believers a consistent story of the economy is bad, and they will tell us that it's very bad. Young people especially are frustrated because it's just very hard to find good jobs. Oil prices increased, which raises the prices of almost everything.
1: Yet in challenge, there is opportunity. Indonesia places a high value on social harmony, often keeping believers from risking that harmony to share Jesus. But the economic struggles are giving Christians a natural way to share their faith to people desperate for hope. Pray for economic relief and boldness for believers. 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I'm Steve O'Dell.
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0: Being around truth is not the same thing as being changed by it. A person can know the language, recognize the verses, sit through the message, and still keep God at arm's length. Familiarity can look a lot like faith, even when the heart is still resisting what God is saying. Jesus saw that up close. People listened to him, watched him, and still walked away unchanged. Not because he was hard to understand, because surrender asks for more than interest. It asks for trust. It is possible to admire Jesus without following him, to agree with what is right and still hold back the part of life he is trying to reach. But God does not call people closer just to leave them the same. He calls you to trust him, to let grace do more than visit the surface. So do not confuse being around the things of God with actually walking with him. Those are not the same thing. 91.5 and 102.7. 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

God is not far from this moment. Not from the drive. Not from the worry. Not from the thing you haven't said out loud yet. 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

0: I saw the word on a bumper sticker. I turned it on. I sat in my driveway crying, gave myself to God because of the sermon that was being put on that day.
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2: It was a relief. That's how Martha Lillard described her iron lung after contracting polio at age 5 in the 50s. Doctors thought she'd only survive into her 20s, but Martha lived to be 78, passing away last month. She was the last known survivor of polio, still using an iron lung. The pressurized cylinder helped her breathe since she was partially paralyzed and only had one working lung. She was able to spend many of her days outside the machine, but for 73 years, she did sleep in that iron lung. And for the final months of her life, she was unable to leave it. An iron lung sounds torturous to us, but Martha was always grateful, saying, "It makes all the difference when you're not breathing." Likewise, in the Christian life, those on the outside looking in cannot see the joy, relief, and life that comes from abiding in the Lord Jesus Christ. I'm David Wolin at haventoday.org.
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2: Jesus chose a class of 12 students to follow him for 3 years. Today we get a glimpse into this personal classroom as Jesus taught his followers how to pray. Thanks for connecting with Today in the Word, Moody Bible Institute's daily devotional. I'm Donna Leland. Jesus' model or template prayer, which can be prayed in less than a minute, begins with a relationship. Today in the Word, we hear Jesus tell us in Matthew 6:9, "This then is how you should pray." And he goes on to say that God is our Father in heaven. This warm family metaphor is immediately followed by a reminder that his name is hallowed or sacred and should be revered and honored. Next is a big picture request for God's kingdom to come and his will to be done on earth as it is in heaven. Earth is a planet in rebellion against its maker. This rebellion was always a failure, although from our perspective in time, it's still happening. Then comes a petition for basic needs, daily bread, an allusion to the daily manna provided during the Exodus. It represents our physical needs of food, shelter, and clothing. Why not ask for more? Because riches are the kind of temptation that make it difficult to pursue committed discipleship. This is followed by two petitions for spiritual needs. The first is for forgiveness. The petition is structured to remind us that we shouldn't ask for what we're not willing to give, as well as that the debt we owe to God is one we can never repay. 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And if you'd like to invite a friend to join you in this adventure of exploring God's Word, point them to our website, todayintheword.org. 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
1: Some of the best conversations happen around a table outside. Paper plates, melting ice, somebody waving away a mosquito and finishing a sentence anyway. Nobody trying to impress anybody. Just people being honest. There's something good about that. Because a lot of us carry around the idea that we have to clean ourselves up before we come to God. Better attitude, better habits, better spiritual resume. But Jesus never waited for polished people. He met people in ordinary places, at tables, on roads, by the water, in homes full of interruptions and imperfect people. That still matters now. Maybe the reason you felt far from God isn't that He moved. Maybe you started believing you had to become someone else before He'd meet with you. He's not asking for a performance. He's asking for honesty, a real prayer, a real need, a heart that says, Lord, I need you. That's enough to begin. It always has been. 91.5 and 102.7, The Word.

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2: Many women have husbands who are away from home.
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2: You may feel like the woman in Proverbs 7 who says, "My husband isn't at home. He's gone on a long journey." This woman is in the process of initiating an affair with a young man in her area. She's responding to her husband's absence by looking for counterfeit love. But true godly love stays faithful even when a husband is away. Even if it feels like you're often left alone, you can glorify God by staying faithful to your marriage. Be sure to take the matter to the Lord. He truly can direct and change your husband's heart. With Seeking Him, I'm Nancy DeMoss, Wagamuth.
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1: When we are in a big hurry, that's just when life seems to move at a snail's pace. 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

0: I am thankful for the radio station, The Word, because as a new Christian, I need to hear God's Word every day to strengthen me and to keep me on the right path to God. 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
2: Two creations that survive solely because the other one exists. That's next on today's Creation Moment. And now, here's our Creation Moment host, Ian Taylor.
3: Completely unrelated creatures that depend entirely upon one another to live and have no way of living without one another pose a very serious challenge to those who claim that all living things evolved. The relationship is called reciprocal altruism. One startling example is the relation between the fig wasp and the fig tree. Male figs are not for eating, but they produce the pollen to pollinate the sweet, juicy female fig. But the flower parts of both the male and female figs are inside the figs. There is no chance that the wind could spread pollen from the male to the female figs, and there is no other creature except the fig wasp that can transfer the pollen. Herein lies an incredible story. The fig wasp hatches from eggs inside the male fig, and its purpose in its short 24-hour life is to lay its eggs inside another male fig. The female wasp emerges from the male fig, covered in pollen, and is programmed to search among the female figs, thus fertilizing them, before laying its eggs inside a male fig and thus start the cycle all over again. The fig wasp will only lay its eggs in the male fig, while the female fig cannot be pollinated by any other method. Clearly, both the fig wasp and the fig tree were created for this special relationship.
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6: Jesus is the message of the Bible. The law tells us that he's needed. In the prophets, he is predicted. In the Psalms, he is worshipped. In the Gospels, he is described. In the Acts, he is proclaimed. In the Epistles, he is explained. And in the book of Revelation, he is unveiled in all of his heavenly glory.
7: Welcome to Open the Bible with Pastor Colin Smith. And Colin, I know that here at the ministry, we like to talk about the fact that the Bible is one story, one that begins in a garden, it ends in the city, the whole way through it points to Jesus. And you just summarized that so beautifully for us. But admittedly, I think there are times where we open up the Bible, we get into it, and we say, where do I see Jesus in Leviticus? Where do I see Jesus in some of the minor prophets? How can you say that the entire Bible is all about Jesus?
8: Yeah, that's a great question. Well, and the reason to say it is that that is what he himself said. So he's sitting down with the Pharisees and he says, now you study the scriptures. Well, these are the scriptures that testify about me. And he's talking about the Old Testament. And of course, with the confused disciples on the road to Emmaus, he opened up all of the scriptures and showed them the things that were concerning himself. Well, I'd love to have heard that message from Jesus. I really would, because that would have answered the question that you're asking. But I find it very helpful then on that basis, when I'm reading Leviticus or I'm reading Deuteronomy or whatever, to be saying, well, now, how does this that I'm reading relate to Jesus Christ? Because I know it does, because he said so. And so typically in the Old Testament, it's often showing us our need for Jesus, or it's putting something in place that when Jesus comes will help us understand him. For example, how could anyone understand a sacrifice being made for sin when Jesus dies on the cross unless we had the Old Testament and the whole system of sacrifices in order to create a mindset that could comprehend what was actually going on at the cross as being the sacrifice to which all this other stuff pointed to? So God knows exactly what he's doing in making this wonderful revelation that is about his Son, and we need every part of it, but it's all pointing to him.
7: And today, the part that we're going to be looking at is found in the book of 2 Peter. We're in the first chapter, so I hope you'll open your Bibles and join us there as we begin a message entitled, Everything You Need for Faith. Here's Pastor Colin.
6: Chapter 1 and verse 3. His divine power has given us everything we need for life and godliness through our knowledge of him who called us by his own glory and goodness. Wonderful promise that in knowing Jesus Christ, God has given to you everything you need for everything you will ever face in any day of your experience of life in this world. Categoric. It's an amazing promise. Christ is with you by the Spirit. You have been delivered from the grip of evil,

how do we have the knowledge of Jesus? Answer, through the Bible. Well then, how do we know that the Bible is reliable? How can we be sure that we have a true knowledge of Jesus? If everything we need for life lies in knowing him, how do we know that we know him truly? Can we, in other words, trust the source of that knowledge, which is through the Word of God, through the Bible? And you'll see then that that is why very naturally Peter comes in verses 12 to 21 to address this whole issue of Scripture. And this is one of the most important passages in the New Testament with regards to what we believe about the Bible. Now, just to give it a quick frame in our minds by way of overview, Dr. Wayne Grudem, who taught for many years at Trinity University, has identified four things that we need to know about the Bible and that the Bible claims in regards to itself. This is a good little overview that might be worth keeping in mind for you. First, there's the authority of Scripture. And it's interesting that right here, Peter speaks about how men spoke from God as they were carried along by the Holy Spirit. The authority of Scripture is that it is the word not simply of men, but it is the word of God, and Peter states that clearly here. Secondly, the sufficiency of Scripture. That is, Scripture has all that we need for knowing Christ, who has all that we need for living life. Now, that's the whole point that Peter is making here in this first chapter. God has given us everything we need for life in knowing Jesus, and he has given us everything we need for knowing Jesus in the Bible. These two things obviously must go together. Third, the clarity of Scripture. In other words, God has spoken in the Bible in a way that we can understand. Notice how in verse 19, Peter picks up this theme when he says that the Scripture is like a light shining in a dark place. In other words, you must never think of the Bible as an obscure kind of book that only scholars or priests or whatever could understand. The Bible is God's revelation of himself. It belongs in the hands of the people because God has spoken clearly. And if you come to the Scripture humbly with an inquiring mind and seeking the help of the Lord, you can understand it and you can learn from it. Now, not everything in the Bible is equally clear. It's interesting, if you just turn over a page to chapter 3 and verse 16 of this letter, you'll see that Peter acknowledges that there are some things in Paul that are hard to understand. Extraordinary statement in chapter 3 and verse 16. It helps a lot, doesn't it, to know if even Peter thought there were some things in Paul that were hard to understand. That kind of makes the rest of us feel better if we find some things that are hard to understand too. But granting that there are some things that are difficult to understand, what Peter wants us to grasp is that that which is most important is most clear, and the Bible in its essence as a whole is not an obscure book. God has spoken clearly in such a way that ordinary people can come and find a knowledge of him in his word. And then the fourth thing is the necessity of Scripture. What would we know about God if we didn't have the Bible? I had a conversation right here, it's a few months ago now, with a father who said to me that he was telling his son, who was in one of our classes, and the father just visited the church, he said, I'm telling my son that you don't need the Bible for faith, because even if you never read the Bible, it's just all around you, you just have this faith. So I said to him, what exactly could your son believe if he didn't have the Bible? So if he didn't have the Bible, he couldn't know who Jesus was, couldn't know that he died on the cross, couldn't know that he was raised from the dead, couldn't know that he's coming again in power and glory, couldn't know anything about the gospel at all. We didn't have the Bible. We could know that God was great and glorious and eternal. We could discern that from creation, but that's about all we would know. You'd never even get as far as to know that he was love. You wouldn't get that simply from looking at the universe with all of the contortions that are within it as a result of the fall into sin. So the necessity of the Scripture reminds us that God has given us this revelation so that we may know Christ, in whom we find everything we need for life and godliness, because apart from the Bible, you would not have a knowledge of Jesus Christ. What would you know if it was not from the Scriptures? Therefore, our confidence in the Bible and in the reliability of the Scripture is a very important issue for us, and that's what's before us today. Now, there are obviously two parts in the Bible, the Old Testament, which was complete at the time when Peter was writing,

0: And the New Testament, which obviously wasn't, since Peter's letter, which is in the New Testament, was being written at the time he was writing, if you see what I mean. It's interesting, though, to notice that even at the time that Peter was writing, some of the letters of the Apostle Paul were already in circulation among the churches and were regarded by Peter and evidently being received by the churches as on the same level of inspiration and authority as the Old Testament scriptures. You'll find that in chapter 3 and verse 16 of this letter, a very important little reference there, where Peter says that Paul's letters contain some things that are hard to understand, which ignorant and unstable people distort. Then notice this, as they do the other scriptures. The other scriptures. So Peter, as an apostle, is already affirming the letters of the Apostle Paul as scripture, to be placed alongside the Old Testament canon that was already complete, Old and New Testament together. And what Peter wants us to know, and you'll see it very clearly in this passage today, is that you can trust both the witness of the apostles to our Lord Jesus, that's the essence of the New Testament, and he speaks about that in verses 16 to 18, and you can trust the word of the prophets, which was about the Lord Jesus Christ, which is the subject of verses 19 through 21. The witness of the apostles and the word of the prophets, put these two together and you really have the whole Bible. Apostles and prophets is a shorthand way of referring to the whole Bible. You find that, for example, in Ephesians chapter 2 and verse 20, where the apostle Paul speaks of how the church is built on the foundation of the apostles and prophets, with Jesus Christ himself being the chief cornerstone. So prophets, Old Testament, point forward to Jesus. Apostles, New Testament, bear witness to Jesus. These two together being the sum of all the scripture.
1: 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And Colin, who is this book for?
2: Well, people have very different experiences of love, and perhaps you knew what it was to grow up with a godly mother, a godly father who loved you well, and you've had all the benefits of that. But you still find, now you've come to adult life, that you want to know how to grow in love yourself. And if that's where you're at, this book is for you. But there are other folks who have not had the blessing of being loved well. And if that's been your experience, you may find that you struggle with some real questions. What does it mean to love another person? What does real love actually look like? Where are you going to find it? Well, you're not sure that you know. Well, this book is for you. It's going to show you how receiving love from God through Jesus Christ can put you in the position where you're able to give love and receive love from others well.
1: 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Here's Pastor Colin.
0: Now, as we come to what Peter has to say about these things, I've got a very simple outline that will be easy for us to follow. I want us to look first at what the apostles saw. That's the apostolic witness to Jesus in the New Testament. Second, the words that the prophets spoke and how these words came to them. That is the prophetic witness to Jesus in the Old Testament. And then thirdly, and most significantly, our calling to remember, which is where all of this becomes practical in our own lives. So let's begin then with the apostles' witness to the Son of God, verses 16 to 18. And because this is our second memory verse here, let's just read aloud verse 16 together, if you would, with me. We did not follow cleverly invented stories when we told you about the power and coming of our Lord Jesus Christ, but we were eyewitnesses of his majesty. Now, when Peter talks about the power and coming of our Lord Jesus, he's not talking about the first coming here. He's talking about the second coming, when he comes in power and in glory. It's part of the gospel that we look forward to the day when the risen Lord Jesus Christ will return, bringing those who are already in his presence with him, and we will see his power and we will see his glory. Now, Peter says, when I talk about Jesus in power and glory, you need to understand I'm not making this up and this isn't some kind of cunningly invented story. I know about Jesus' power and I know about Jesus' glory because I have already seen it. I saw it on the Mount of Transfiguration when Jesus took me along with James and John up to the top of that mountain and Jesus was transfigured. We saw his glory. We saw him as one day every Christian will see him, and we heard the voice of the Father from heaven affirming him as the Son in whom the Father is well pleased. Now notice the word eyewitness here that's very important. The New Testament gives to us the witnessed account, the apostolic account, from the up-close and personal knowledge of our Lord Jesus Christ that was trusted to these men. And you find this throughout the New Testament. John puts it this way. The Word became flesh and lived among us, and we, that's the apostles, beheld his glory. We saw his glory. Peter says the same thing in verse 16. We were eyewitnesses of his majesty. Verse 18. We heard the voice that came from heaven, and we were with him on the sacred mountain. So what you have in the New Testament is not a collection of vague thoughts about Jesus. It is the eyewitness account, superintended by the Holy Spirit, as we're going to see in just a moment, coming from those who up close and personal over a prolonged period of time were able to bear witness to our Lord and Savior Jesus Christ. And this reminds us, of course, that the whole Bible is about our Lord and Savior Jesus Christ, the apostolic witness to him in the New Testament, the prophetic word about him in the Old Testament. Jesus is the message of the Bible. The law tells us that he's needed. In the prophets, he is predicted. In the Psalms, he is worshipped. In the Gospels, he is described. In the Acts, he is proclaimed. In the Epistles, he is explained. And in the book of Revelation, he is unveiled in all of his heavenly glory. This is what the Bible is all about. That's what the scripture is, this prophetic and apostolic witness to our Lord and Savior Jesus Christ. That's what it is. Now, the question that flows from that, of course, is, well, but how did it come to us? How did we get it? By what means has the scripture come to us? And Peter addresses this very clearly in verses 19 through 21, where he speaks about the prophetic word. And here we come to some statements that are very important for what we believe about the inspiration of the scriptures. Now notice in verse 21 that Peter speaks about the origin of prophecy. The origin of prophecy. In other words, where did the Old Testament scriptures come from? How did they actually come to us? And Peter answers this very important question in two ways, first negatively and then positively. Let's look at the negative first, verse 20. He tells us how the scriptures did not come. No prophecy of scripture came about by the prophet's own interpretation. For prophecy never had its origin in the will of man. Now, notice that Peter here is talking about prophecies of Scripture. In other words, he's talking about the Old Testament. And he is distinguishing the prophecy of Scripture from every other word that may claim in any way to come from God. See, it's very easy to get up and to claim that you have a message from God. Anyone can do that. Though, frankly, if you had lived in ancient Israel, you would have thought twice before you did. Because if you got up and claimed that what you were speaking was from God, and it was found and judged by the elders of the community simply to be you spouting your own ideas, you know what the penalty for that was in ancient Israel? Stoning. It's interesting, by the way, there are not that many things for which you could be stoned in ancient Israel, but this was one of them. And the severity of the penalty, you see, was to create a control within that community so that all the people understood that God's word is God's word, and the rest of us don't go around trying to claim that what we're saying and what we're thinking is somehow invested with the authority of God. That, by the way, is just an interesting thought for Christians who might be inclined today to very easily walk around saying, you know, the Lord told me this, and the Lord told me that, and then the Lord said to me. I hear this sort of thing on Sunday mornings. Some of us talk like that. Well, if you were in ancient Israel, you would have been up before the elders for saying that, and if they judged that basically what you were saying was your own thoughts, then you wouldn't be saying that sort of thing very much longer, if you see what I mean. Well, we're not ancient Israel, you understand, so. But it does make you think. In ancient Israel, God's law was structured in such a way that no one was in any doubt that the word of God was one thing and the words of men were entirely another. And there is all the difference in the world between the two, and everyone in ancient Israel understood that huge distinction. Now, we desperately need to understand that distinction, that difference today as well. See, you go into Borders and Barnes and Noble, and what do you see? Hundreds and hundreds of books. I go in there way too often. I love it. Marvelous. And you browse around and you ask the question, how did all these books come to be written? And the answer is that in each case, the author felt that he had something to say. He thought it was really important, and so he wrote it down in a book. The book, in other words, came from man's will, it came from man's insight, it came from man's initiative, and it came from man's creativity, and women's too. Now, postmodernism, and here's a point where postmodernism is right. Postmodernism has recognized that the world is full of ideas and values and opinions that people want to push on us, and postmodernism is increasingly saying, and we're tired of it as well. The history of the world is littered with interpretations of life and truth that various people at different times have wanted to push upon everyone else. So there's the communist view, there's the fascist view, there's the Islamic view, there's the New Age view, there's the environmentalist view, there's the liberal view, there's the conservative view, and on and on and on. And what Peter is saying at its heart is just this. You need to understand the scripture isn't like that. The Bible doesn't belong in this lineup. It's not another bunch of men trying to push their view of life on us. Don't, whatever you do, Peter is saying, put the Old Testament prophets in that long list of interpretations of God and of life and of meaning and of existence that people around the world will continue to produce in every generation. The Old Testament prophets, the scriptures do not belong there. They're different. They're different from every other book that has ever been written. No prophecy of scripture came about by the prophet's own interpretation. For prophecy never had its origin in the will of man. You say, okay, I see that he's making this point that somehow this is different, but how is it different? Well, now let's come to his positive answer. Verse 21. For prophecy of scripture never had its origin in the will of man. How did it come? But men spoke from God as they were carried along by the Holy Spirit.
1: 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Well, Colin, it's Friday and the weekend's coming.
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5: It's Crazy Money Day. Hi, I'm Chuck Bentley with My Money Life from Crown. In 1971, Phil Knight asked a graphic design student to create a logo for his new shoe company. Carolyn Davidson needed cash for her art classes. She came up with the Nike swoosh and billed him $35 for 17 hours of work. In 1983, 4 years after the company went public, she was honored at a reception. Knight gave her a gold ring set with a diamond in the shape of the swoosh and an envelope containing 500 shares of Nike stock. That stock is now worth several million dollars. Davidson's journey shows how recognition sometimes takes time. In her case, she was rewarded by a company that was grateful. We may not know the extent of our work or experience any recognition until our life on earth is ended. The Apostle Paul encourages us in Galatians 6, "Let us not become weary in doing good, for at the proper time, we will reap a harvest if we don't give up. Therefore, as we have opportunity, let us do good to all people, especially to those who belong to the family of believers." And then in Colossians 3, he said, "Whatever you do, work at it with all your heart, as working for the Lord, not for human masters, since you know you will receive an inheritance from the Lord as a reward. It is the Lord Christ you are serving." Recognition may not swoosh in immediately, but our hope is in eternal rewards. Now, I'm excited to invite you to join us in beautiful Knoxville, Tennessee, September the 10th through the 12th. We want to celebrate all that God has done through Crown over the last 50 years. Learn more at crown.org/50years.
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6: Old Faithful Geyser in Yellowstone Park. 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

0: When you see someone in need, are you inclined to intervene or maybe cast judgment? How did this happen to that bad person? Or do you leave their plight to someone you deem better equipped to help them? Today on Truth for Life, Alistair Begg challenges us to learn from the example of a bold, compassionate servant. We're looking at chapter 38 in the Old Testament book of Jeremiah.
1: Now, having described then the condition of Jeremiah, let me just encourage you to think for a moment about the way in which we see these characteristics of this lovely Ebed-Melech man being given to us. First and straightforwardly, witness his boldness, his boldness. It would have been one thing for him to hold a conviction to himself, perhaps even to have tried to send a note somehow to the king, to do it in a discreet way, to wait until the king returned to his palace, to catch him in a corridor, to say, behind a cough, excuse me, I just wondered if I might speak to you about Jeremiah sometime. We could maybe get together and perhaps, but no. He takes himself out of the palace. He goes to the place of judgment. He goes directly to the king. He goes publicly to the king. Witness his boldness. Witness, secondly, his sense of moral outrage. He went out of the palace and he said to him, "My lord the king, these men have acted wickedly." In other words, this man possessed a sense of moral rectitude. He understood that right was right and wrong was wrong, and that what had taken place in this moment was so clearly wrong that someone had to stand up and say so. All that it takes for evil to triumph is for good men to remain silent. And they remain silent. And out of the wings comes this lovely, gentle, courageous, powerful, dramatic Ethiopian. For him to proceed in such a fashion was to bring himself into the place of disrepute. It certainly was to bring himself into the place of danger. I think the way in which we have this described for us is in order that we might understand that he was not acting on the basis of some random impulse, that all of a sudden his heart ran away with him, that he had a passionate outburst and shouted out or did something. He stands there purposefully. And it is, if you like, a premeditated act. Witness his boldness. Witness his sense of moral outrage. Witness, thirdly, his resourcefulness. Notice how easily the king is won over again in verse 10. What a vacillating character this man is. And yet in the providence of God, in order that his purposes may be fulfilled. And he speaks to the king, and so the king says, "Well, in that case, take 30 men from here with you and lift Jeremiah the prophet out of the cistern before he dies." There's something of Nehemiah about this next move, you know, isn't there? As soon as the signal was given, as soon as the light went to green, Nehemiah revealed his leadership capacities and his purposefulness and his resourcefulness. And so does this man, at least to some extent. That's why, as you follow him, you find him taking the men with him, and they're going to a room under the treasury in the palace. He must have said to the men, "Come with me." No big fuss, no bother. They were assigned to him. They followed him. "Where are we going?" they must have said to one another. "Well, he's taking us down to the palace treasury. Why are we going down there, and why are we going in the basement?" And into the basement he goes, and out of the basement he comes, and he's carrying with him a bunch of old rags and old clothes that he has gathered from underneath the temple treasury. And the group of 30 are looking at one another and saying, "What in the world is he going to be doing with these things?" He said, "Come on, men, let's keep moving. We have places to go, we have people to see." And along with the old rags and the old clothes, he brings with him the rope that is going to be necessary for the liberation of the prophet. Witness his boldness. Witness his sense of moral outrage. Witness his resourcefulness. Witness his tenderness and his compassion. So Ebed-Melech took these men, and he took these worn-out clothes and the ropes. That they had to bring Jeremiah out directly was not in question. But consider the thoughtfulness and the gentleness of this man. as he calls down the instructions to the beleaguered prophet. Jeremiah, yes, we're going to let down a rope to you, Jeremiah. Thank you. Jeremiah, we're going to throw some stuff down on top of the rope. A bunch of old clothes and rags. Don't be put off by this. Don't let them hit you on the head, but they'll be coming down just directly afterwards. Have you got them all? Yes. And Jeremiah, we don't want to scar you and burn you because we're going to have to pull you out of this mud. It's imperative that we get you out. You mustn't die. We daren't allow you to suffocate. Take the rags that I've thrown down to you and wrap them around the ropes so that when you put them under your armpits, they will act as a buffer against your skin. And when you're ready, let me know. And then we'll start to pull. Don't you like this man already? This Ebed-Melech? This nobody man? Indeed, the name Ebed-Melech may not even be a name. It is possible that it simply translates one of the king's servants. He doesn't even have a name. You remember it said of Jesus that he made himself of no reputation? And so, with the king's permission, and with the help of these others, Ebed-Melech hauls the aging prophet out of the cistern, and we're told into the safety of the courtyard of the guard. What a scene that must have been. Jeremiah, after all these years of giving himself to the task of proclaiming the word of the Lord, speaking, "Thus says God to you, leave the city, get on with the Babylonians. It's your only hope of life. Take your children and flee." Then on the receiving end of the charge of traitor, how wrong was that? How immoral was such an allegation? And how wrong was it for him to end up in this predicament? And now for him to be hauled out with all the mud coming off his cloak and off his sandals and all the stench of the rotting cistern and here these ropes and rags preventing him from the burning, searing pain that could have been attached if someone less compassionate, less resourceful, less thoughtful had gone to do the necessary task. Well, then let me conclude in this way. First of all, do you not see that here there is a challenge that needs to be faced? A challenge that needs to be faced. It's the challenge that is presented to us by this man. And it is this. Let us learn to be courageous when necessity requires it. If Ebed-Melech had said, you know, it'll never happen, he could have talked himself out of this. Between the time that he heard the news, processed the information, adopted a strategy in his mind, if he had simply said, you know, it's not really possible to pull this off, then he could have said, well, there's really no point in making a fuss. Says Calvin in a quite wonderful reference to this. He says, those who are overwise are often led, as it were, into inertness. Those who are overwise are often led into inertness. That's incidentally why many churches go nowhere, because the leadership is so overwise. They think in such logical terms all the time. They are totally paralyzed when it comes to boldness or to courage or to faith or to growth or to liberation. And you find congregations that have actually just remained static and inert, and they're going nowhere at all. But it's all logical, you see. It's all been thoroughly analyzed, you know. We have considered the possibilities and have concluded that it is a bad use of resources. We have considered that it may be possible under some circumstances, but we don't believe that now is the time, you know, to take these kind of outlandish steps. If this man had figured it in that way at all, there would be no wonderful Old Testament cameo for us to consider in this evening hour. He could have said to himself, you know, if the king has given in to the fury of these nobles, what's the point in me trying? If I go and stir up a fuss, the next thing I'll know, we'll have a riot, I'll die, and in the meantime, they'll probably stone Jeremiah and get him out of the way for good. I don't think I'll do it. how abundant are the excuses that you and I contrive, determining them to be the products of our logic. But in this man's case, as Kidner puts it, love spoke louder than logic and prevailed. I love that. I'd like to write one line like that before I die. Love spoke louder than logic and prevailed. So then let us face the challenge that this man provides for us. It is a challenge to proceed on our course, to fulfill our duty, to allow no one and nothing to divert us from the paths of righteousness for his name's sake. Will you take up this challenge in the context to which you return tomorrow? Will you give yourself to Christ afresh and tell him that you're prepared to be resourceful and bold, that you long to be useful, that you will not allow yourself to sidestep the issues under the contrivances of logical thinking? You certainly will not put it in opposition to the demands of love and duty. So there's the challenge. And what of the example then to follow? Well, it is clear, is it not, that there is an example to follow. It is an example which combines firmness with compassion. It's an example which is able to use the ropes as they are necessary, but at the same time ensuring that we do not do so without the rags, which are equally necessary. Surely Jeremiah would have been justified in intervening with a measure of roughness. It would have been regarded as the evidence of concern. Jeremiah, yes, grab this, wham, hey, oh, you dislocated my shoulders, you pulled my arms out of their sockets, thanks for getting me out, but I'll never be the same again, you know. Could you have gone a little slower? Oh, we had to get you out, gotta get you out. It would have been justified. People have said, you know, it's a shame that Jeremiah walks around like that now, but at least he got him out, you know. If he had stayed, he would have suffocated in the mud or he would have starved to death. Some of us are good with ropes. Oh, yes. Some of us are good with ropes. We are by nature rough. We'll yank him out. They should never have been in there in the first place. Get out of there. Grab a hold of this and get out. It's your own fault. Come out of there. Why did you say that? Why did you do that? Why did you go there? Come on now. I'm dropping the rope. Pull on. Hold on. And what if your hands burn? What if it leaves you with marks under your armpits? Just get up and get out. Some of us are good with ropes. And certainly, to have dropped down the rags alone would have been absolutely useless in terms of getting him out. What would he have done? He could have used them to, I suppose, wipe some of the mud off the lower part of his body. He could have used them to blow his nose. He could have used them to wipe his brow under the heat of the day as it came to him. But the rags alone would provide no opportunity for evacuation from his sorry predicament. Some of us are very good with rags. Very good with rags. But we want always just to leave people where they are. They're there now. You're okay now. You'll be fine now. And there's no change. There's no move. There's no liberation. It all sounds very kind. The words are nice and the gestures are meaningful, but there is no evacuation. Hence the combination. Hence the example. The ropes with the rags. Do you know the first word that comes on the list in 2 Peter 1? When Peter says, I want you to add to your faith these things, what's the first word? Goodness. That's the first word. Goodness. Right in the heart of the fruit of the Spirit in Galatians 5, goodness. Titus chapter 2, in the wonderful section that begins at verse 9, where it says, the grace of God that brings salvation has appeared to all men, teaching us to say no to ungodliness and worldly passions and so on. And it finishes with the phrase, and to make a people who are eager to do good. Galatians chapter 6. Brothers, if someone is caught in a sin, you who are spiritual should restore him gently. Oh, yeah, we're going to need the ropes because he's got to be pulled out. But we'll need the rags so as not to harm him. Isn't that what Paul says to the Thessalonians? And we as the apostles of Christ were gentle among you the way a mother is kind to her kids. Fundamentalism in evangelical Christianity is masterful with ropes. We are all kinds of ropes. We're missing some of the rags. Liberalism has made a Christianity of rags and has no ropes. So there's a challenge to face. There's an example to follow. And finally, I think there's a glimpse here to ponder. A glimpse to ponder. Because I don't think it is possible to look into the description of this Ebed-Melech, to spend, if you like, a moment or two in his company, as we've done. But to spend a moment or two in his company should give us a glimpse of Jesus. For the law came by Moses, and grace and truth came by Jesus. See, Jeremiah needed a friend. From the company of those most considered possibilities, no one emerges. And from the servant quarters, God stirs from heaven and moves such an unlikely man to fulfill such an amazing purpose. He gives me a glimpse of Jesus. I found a friend. Oh, such a friend. He loved me ere I knew him. He drew me with the cords of love, and thus he bound me to him. And round my heart so closely twined these ties that naught can sever. For I am his, and he is mine, forever and forever. If Ebed-Melech had lived in our day, having gone through the privileged experience described here 600 years B.C., I'm sure that when he walked along the corridor of his palace back to his job and he heard the music, he'd be saying, yes, as it goes, and you just might have a problem that we understand. We all need somebody to lean on. Oh, yeah, he might have a problem. That's right, Lord. Yes, we do. And you help me get old Jeremiah, all muddy old Jeremiah. We got him up, Lord. Yes, we did. Yes, we did. He gives me a glimpse of Jesus. In tenderness, he sought me, weary and sick with sin, and on his shoulders brought me back to his fold again. Oh, the love that sought me. Oh, the blood that bought me. Oh, the grace that brought me to his fold. Wondrous grace that brought me to his fold. Ebed-Melech, an Old Testament cameo, ropes and rags.
0: 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He'll return in just a minute to close today's program. 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And Patrick said, so very grateful to God for Alistair and for Truth for Life. 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One of our customer service reps will be happy to help you sign up. And when you do, be sure to request the two-book bundle, two books from Puritan author and minister John Flavel. This is just one of the ways we will say thank you for your support. The books are titled Christ and His Threefold Office and Christ Humbled Yet Exalted. Now here is Alistair with a closing prayer.
1: Father, bring your word, we pray, to bear upon our lives as individuals. Some of us are actually in miry clay on account of the fact that we have never, ever considered what it means that Jesus came to rescue us. And we need to cry out to you so that you might put our feet upon a rock and establish our going and put a new song in our hearts. Some of us, Lord, have been standing on the rock and bemoaning how many people are down in the mud. We find it easier to chastise them for their predicament than we do ever to seek to intervene in their circumstances. Forgive us our hard, stony, cold hearts. Some of us, Lord, tonight have been so graciously removed from dire predicaments as a result of the intervention of people like Ebed-Melech, and we bless you for them, and we thank you for their memory. And we pray that inasmuch as he is a challenge to us, that we may face the challenge. Insofar as he is an example for us, that we might follow the example. And to the extent that he gives us a glimpse of Christ, we pray that we may seek him with all of our hearts. And for us as a congregation, we pray that you will take a study such as this and burn it into our lives in such a way that we might become, by your grace and favor, a place that is known for the ropes of truth and the rags of grace, so that unbelieving men and women, those who struggle on the seas of life, the lonely and the wretched, the downtrodden, the disappointed, those who live with the symptoms of sin, may be drawn into the fold of Christ, so that they may come to say, he hideth my soul in the cleft of the rock that shadows a dry, thirsty land. He hideth my life in the depths of his love and covers me there with his hand. And he covers me there with his hand. For Jesus' sake, amen.
0: I'm Bob Lapine. Thanks for joining us this week. Next week, we begin a study of the apocalyptic visions found in the Old Testament book of Daniel. We'll hear warnings and encouragement as we interpret these prophetic passages together. The Bible teaching of Alistair Begg is furnished by Truth for Life, where the learning is for living.
2: When I go to the doctor, he sure is inquisitive. I tell him I feel sick, and he insists on getting all the details. What's your temperature? Tell me about your symptoms. What about your throat? Let's check your throat. I mean, sometimes he even resorts to a blood test. How radical. And if it's serious enough, we even have to get into my mother's health and my father's health and my family history. Actually, I'd be wise to give the doctor all the specifics I can think of, right? I mean, I just walk in and say I'm sick. That doesn't do much. It's really tough to help someone when they're not specific about what's going on. Well, I'm Ron Hutchcraft. I want to have a word with you today about getting all the way clean. Our word for today from the Word of God, Luke chapter 3. I'm at verse 7. John said to the crowds coming out to be baptized by him, produce fruit in keeping with repentance. What should be done? The crowd asked. John answered, the man with two tunics should share with him who has none, and the one who has food should do the same. Tax collectors also came to be baptized. Teacher, they asked, what should we do? Don't collect any more than you are required to, he told them. Then some soldier asked him, and what should we do? And he replied, don't extort money and don't accuse people falsely. Be content with your pay. Now the picture here is of people coming to the Jordan River where John the Baptist is preaching, and they're coming to repent of their sins. But John isn't going to let them get away with general repentance. He insists, did you notice, on getting specific. He talks about fruit that is in keeping with repentance. He tells some of them, I want you to repent of your selfishness about your food and your clothes. He tells a different group, I want you to repent of your cheating in your business. And he tells some others, I want you to repent of lying about people and complaining. Many people never really break free of a specific sin because they never come to God and specifically repent of that sin. We kind of like the safety of being general, don't we? Lord, forgive my many sins, whatever they may be. Do you ever name them? I think God might be saying, like what? Which one are you repenting of? Name the sin. It's important to come to Jesus' cross with the particulars of the sins that need forgiving. Lord, I come to your cross with that lie I told this morning. I come to you with the lustful thoughts I've had toward. I come to you with that harsh response I gave to my son, my daughter, my husband, my wife last night. I come to repent of that night of sexual sin, of those websites that are poisoning me spiritually. I came to repent of the neglect of my family's needs. The point is, God calls us to specific repentance. Now, we may have to go back and clean up a sin that we buried instead of dealing with it maybe a long time ago. But until you've really brought it to the cross, you should not forget it, because once you brought it to the cross, you shouldn't remember it, because God has forgotten it forever at that point. I can't just go to the doctor and say, help my sickness. I have to give him the specifics if I want to be well. Well, I can't just go to God and say, forgive my sins. I'm sorry for my sins. If I really want to beat one sin in particular, I need to be specific in dealing with that sin. It's this simple. No specifics, no solutions.
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6: Let's head to northwestern China, to the region of Xinjiang. That's the home to a unique people group of over 10 million. Our guest is career missionary David Sawatsky. And David, you have served in Siberia, Kenya, and in the late 80s with this particular people group. I want you to first help us out with the pronunciation.
7: Uyghur.
6: And some say Uyghur, I believe.
7: Yeah, the Chinese say Uyghurs, and the rest of the world, like they also a group of people that belong to the stans.
6: Like Kazakhstan and Uzbekistan.
7: They are all from a Turkish background, language-wise, and also culture-wise. They are Muslims, and I lived amongst them for about 2 years to learn their language, develop friendships, and then during that time, Tiananmen Square happened, and we were very, very limited. And today, you can't probably even go into that area.
6: I know that TWR broadcasts into that region, but that is a people group that China really discriminates against them.
7: That's right. And they always wanted to be an independent state. I mean, it was given to China by Stalin, the way I understand the history. And China took them and took the land and never gave it up. And so they are, yeah, very discriminating, the Uyghur people.
6: To learn about TWR's outreach to the Uyghur people of northwestern China, go to twr.org/footsteps.
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9: Thank you, James and Marcy Cunningham, for sponsoring a full day of broadcasting on The Word. 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They share, "We have missed you dearly these past 6 years since your homegoing into the arms of our Savior Jesus Christ. On this day, we celebrate your 29th birthday, reflect on the lasting impact of your life, smile, and cherished memories, and look forward to the day when Christ returns for his own and are reunited again." In John 11, verse 25, Christ says, "I am the resurrection and the life." Thank you again, James and Marcy, as you remember your dear daughter, Julia Cunningham. 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All right, let's do Friday together. Mornings on The Word with Dave and Amy. Just Dave today. Amy's out golfing with husband Wes. Go for it, guys. Hey, here's how the forecast looks. A heat advisory today, 11 a.m. through 9 p.m. We got that patchy smoke thing, too, from all those wildfires. Otherwise, beyond the smoke, mostly sunny, 93 for a high today, and windy south winds gusting up to 20 miles per hour. Tonight, it's clear. Overnight, patchy smoke, a low of 65. Sunny for Saturday, 87. Partly cloudy Saturday night and 64. Sunday, mostly sunny with a high near 90. Monday, sunny and 90. So the heat is staying with us, except for that smoke. Well, it's not a bad morning. Temps are certainly manageable, though there is some mist in Pine River and 69. And again, smoke just about for everybody lingering around. St. Cloud included with 71. Princeton, 72. Little Falls, 70. Nevis is at 72. Motley and Walker at 72. A little bit of fog reported scattered about for Nisswa and Pequot Lakes at 73. Brainerd's some mist in 71. Buffalo, partly cloudy, 72. And the sun is up and out in Painesville at 71 degrees. And that's how we start Friday. Here, Mornings on the Word with Dave and Amy. So glad you're here. Hey, Jeremy Camp,

Well, that's Jamie McDonald, and it's called Ain't No Way. It's from her just released album, Ain't No Way. Actually, the name of the album is simply Jamie McDonald. You'll find that song, Ain't No Way, on the new album. And that particular CD is our CD of the month. And your chance to win that is coming up in about an hour on Bible Baffle. All right. And we have a heat advisory today. 11 a.m. to 9 p.m. Looking at the highs around, well, around 95 around the region. Kind of smoky, too. So take care as you're out and about today. Let's look at Mark 11, 24. But first, let me ask you, where are you looking for help? Here's what Mark 11, 24 has to say about it. Therefore, I tell you, whatever you ask in prayer, believe that you have received it and it will be yours. Well, the question is, what do we need? Whatever it is, we're instructed to ask God. He's waiting to hear from us. You can find today's verse on the Word Facebook page and leave a comment about today's verse, or you can text me right here in the studio at 218-568-4422. Now, we often find ourselves facing challenges with solutions that seem out of reach, but Mark 11:24 offers us hope. Jesus' words invite us to approach prayer with faith, to believe that the very things we're asking for are already known by God. It's an invitation to align our hearts with the heart of God, to trust His goodness and His ability to meet and solve our challenges and give us what we need. When we pray in faith, doors start to crack open a little bit, creak open. Fears lose their grip, and well, it makes way for God's promises. He knows best. So today, approach God with confidence that's rooted in His unfailing love and power, and watch as through our prayers, His plan unfolds. Well, Father God, thank You for this brand new day. We proclaim and claim Your new mercies as the sun comes up. Thank You for that too. Today we cling, Lord, to the hope You offer. Inspired by Jesus, we pray with faith, believing our prayers are already answered. And help us align our hearts with Yours, surrendering our will and trusting You for the right answers. We place our fears, dreams, struggles in Your hands, knowing that You'll work all things for our good and to Your glory. You always do. Thank You, Father God, for the gift of prayer and the joy of witnessing Your faithfulness unfold as we seek You with our requests. We are so grateful. We believe for it. Father God, we pray it in Your precious Son, Jesus' name. Amen.

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3: 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It was really refreshing coming into the Teen Challenge. I felt a sense of relief right as I walked through the door. 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I'm tired of using. And if I base my identity around Jesus, then I can make a better life for myself. 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

0: 6. Man. The old rugged cross here. Mornings on the Word with Dave and Amy. That's Jeff Johnson, by the way. It's 6:25. Just Dave today. Amy's doing some family stuff with Wes. And our office manager, Jerry, is doing stuff with them. They're golfing. All right. I will tell you there's a heat advisory today from 11 a.m. until 9 p.m. That patchy smoke still in the air from all the wildfires. Beyond that, the sun will be out if you can see it through the smoke with a high of about 93. Thank you so very much for joining us this past week for our Summer 2026 fundraiser, our share event. We're a listener-supported ministry, and so many people called with so many wonderful gifts, sowing seed into the ministry of the Word and helping to spread the gospel, the good news of Jesus, His hope, encouragement, that salvation message that's so vital. 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

It's Matthew West. It's good. It's the name of the song here. Mornings on the Word with Dave and Amy. 6:35. It's Friday. You already know that, but it's nice to say it, isn't it? Yep, we're loving the weekend, but it's going to be warm. It's going to be a little smoky. Today, in fact, there's a heat advisory. 11 a.m. until 9 p.m. High later, 93 degrees. And hopefully we'll see some of this, all this smokiness start clearing out of here. At least improvement tomorrow when it's sunny and 87. If you weren't aware of it, it's National Peach Ice Cream Day. And what a prime time to get some peach ice cream when the summer fruits are at their peak. So delicioso. I looked up peach ice cream and I found this definition. It's going to make you want to get some, I'm telling you. Peach ice cream combines the velvety smoothness of fresh cream with the sweet, juicy brightness of peak season summer peaches. This classic flavor is the undisputed king of the July ice cream parlor. See, I told you, you were going to want some. Your morning's on the Word with Dave and Amy. Good morning.

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3: This is Don Burns, general manager of MCBI. 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Even though I am very thankful for the blonde brownies that my wife Valerie brought in this week, I think I'm most thankful for volunteers who gave of their time to come in and answer phones with a cheerful attitude. But really what I'm most thankful for is our Savior Jesus Christ. He's the reason why we do everything we do.
4: Share 2026 might be over, but we still have a good ways to go towards our goal. And with your generosity and God's faithfulness, we're going to get there. 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Oh,

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1: 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In ancient times, grain meant survival. 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It saw a failure of love and justice. 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Faithful stewardship does not squeeze people in their need. 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
2: 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It's about hearts aligned with God's purposes. When the Lord entrusts us with more than we need, it can quietly become a spiritual and relational challenge just as much as a financial one. On the next Faith and Finance Live, Rob West is going to talk about it for you. Again, that's 3 o'clock today, only on The Word. Here we go into Friday. Mornings on The Word with Dave and Amy. Here comes the weekend.

Hey, that's Katie Nicole. Yeah, you can pray for Katie. She struggles with some back issues. Here, Mornings on the Word with Dave and Amy. Coming up right around 7:10, 7:15, we'll do the Bible Baffle thing. We'll play it via text today. If you know the answer to my question, I've got that amazing new album from Jamie McDonald. It's simply called Jamie McDonald. And you're going to love it if you know the answer to the question on Bible Baffle. Right now, it's worship. It's praise. It's Hillsong United.

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1: I'm Steve O'Dell with Mission Network News. As persecution intensifies in one Middle Eastern country, the gospel advances through ordinary people who keep saying yes to God's calling. We won't name the location to protect believers here. Mike with Global Catalytic Ministries says one couple recently left the country to help lead training. While they were gone,
2: one individual connected to our guy turned and they started working with police, and they have arrested some Christians in a couple networks and have ransomed off a few of them.
1: Despite the danger, Brother T and Sister L re-entered the country to continue gospel work.
2: They decided to go back in because people in this country are far away from Jesus and they need to know the hope that Jesus brings.
1: Three disciple makers who attended the couple's training have decided to join them in this high-risk location. Pray for courage and continued trust in God. And finally, many children in Haiti walk 5 to 10 miles just to get to school. Rosaline DeHart with For Haiti with Love says the ministry is collecting bicycles to help.
3: A bicycle can make a huge difference between struggling to attend school and having a reliable way to get there every day.
1: So far, the team has collected about 200 bikes from their local communities.
3: So there are some repurposed bikes. We clean them up and fix them up. And some of them are very nice used bikes, and some of them are even new.
1: They prayerfully give them to children with the longest journeys. The gifts often open the door to sharing Christ's love with their families. Please pray for the $5,000 needed to ship the bicycles to Haiti. Pray also for the ministry's other outreaches as they continue walking alongside Haitians in need. 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I'm Steve O'Dell.
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5: 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Thank you again, James and Marcy, as you remember your dear daughter, Julia Cunningham. 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
5: Well, most everybody within the sound of my voice is experiencing sunshine and smoke, too. Yeah, those wildfires, they're burning up north, and there is a heat advisory in the mix, too, from 11 a.m. through 9 p.m. Again, with that patchy smoke. Mostly sunny beyond that and a high of 93. Windy, too. South winds gusting up to 20 miles per hour. Tonight, then, mostly clear with patchy smoke and a low of 65. Less smoke tomorrow, we're told, for Saturday, with sunshine and 87. Saturday night, partly cloudy, a low around 65. And now we go back into the oven on Sunday with sunshine and 90. Sunny and 90 on Monday, too, to start the new week. Now, there are a few spots where the sun isn't shining. In fact, Cross Lake reporting mist and 71. Nisswa, scattered fog and 75. These temps, though, they're warm. Let's see here. Aiken. Good morning, Aiken. 73 with some mist. That's the rumor anyway. St. Cloud, some fog and 73. Now those sunny spots, Motley 74 with sunshine. I'm seeing the sun shining here in Pequot Lakes. We're at 74. Brainerd, Park Rapids, Wadena, Buffalo, all sunny, all 73. And guess what? Painesville is sunny and, yeah, 73. And that's it. We start Friday. Mornings on the Word with Dave and Amy. Have an amazing day.

because our Amy, her husband Wes, and our office manager Jerry out golfing today to benefit the Minnesota Adult and Teen Challenge. How wonderful. What a wonderful cause. Stay hydrated, guys. All right. It's going to be warm today. And they don't need me to tell them that. But hey, we're just looking out for you. Yeah, I was reading up here on, you know, this daylight savings time thing. If you hadn't heard, the U.S. is one step closer to observing daylight savings time year-round. The House passed the Sunshine Protection Act this last Tuesday. Now, the bill passed by a vote of 308 to 117, and the legislation now goes to the Senate. If the Senate passes the bill, President Trump says he will sign it into law. Most of the U.S., except for a few states, already observe daylight savings time. And we'll continue to do that if this bill passes until November, when clocks fall back an hour to standard time. And then we'll quit touching the clocks, which is fine with me. I don't know how you feel about it, but that's the deal. Tyler Philip Radcliffe, now Mornings on the Word. We'll talk about Bible Baffle coming up and what you could win if you know the answer shortly.

You got morning, and you got your morning on the word here with Dave and Amy. Just Dave this morning, and Bible Baffle 2, which is coming up for you in about 3-4 minutes, thereabouts. And if you know the answer to our question, which we'll take via text today, I've got this amazing debut CD from Jamie McDonald, and it's simply called Jamie McDonald. Young lady who has the coolest glasses on the planet. She's got like 100 pair of them. And you could win that CD, Jamie McDonald, and there's a picture of her on the front of it that shows her in her glasses, too, if you know the answer to the question. I hope you're ready for the weekend. I think everybody's ready for the weekend, huh? Thanks for joining us during our Share fundraising event this week. Thank you for contributing to the cause.

0: Well, I sure hope you have our text line number. If you don't, let me give it to you right now. Here it is, 218-499-9673. 218-499-9673. And I mentioned the text line because that's how we're going to find a winner for today's Bible Baffle question. And if you can answer that question via the text line, I've got the new Jamie McDonald debut CD, and it's tremendous. You will love it. So here's the question for you. Text me your answer, the correct answer. What was the name of the city where Paul delivered his famous sermon about the unknown God on Mars Hill? What was the name of the city where Paul delivered his famous sermon about the unknown God on Mars Hill? If you know the answer, you know, drop me a text right now, 218-499-9673. 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
1: All right, I'm still looking for an answer here for this question. What was the name of the city where Paul delivered his famous sermon about the unknown God on Mars Hill? You know, I actually, look at this, one just rolled in here. It's the correct answer. But before I give you that answer, I'm going to send a quick note back. And if you're listening, just send me another text with your name and where you're from. And when we come back in a sec, we'll announce who our winner is. All right. And again, it's what was the name of the city where Paul delivered his famous sermon about the unknown God on Mars Hill? I'll tell you who the winner is in just a sec. Here, Mornings on the Word with Dave and Amy. It's Friday. We have a heat advisory in effect today from 11 a.m. through 9 p.m. Take care out there. Eddie.

worship leader extraordinaire, Phil Wickham, giving all the glory to God for any success he has. He's humble about it. Thanks, Phil. Mornings of the Word. David Amy got me a winner for Bible Baffle. This was the question, all right? What was the name of the city where Paul delivered his famous sermon about the unknown God on Mars Hill? Well, the account can be found in Acts 17, verses 22 through 34. And our friend Rodney from Monaga got the answer correct. Athens is the answer. Rodney, you got yourself that brand new CD from Jamie McDonald. We'll pop it in the mail today. You'll have it early next week. Congrats, Rodney. Have a great weekend. And hello, Monaga. That's where Rodney's from. God bless your day, too, my friends. Face down.

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1: Hi, I'm Johnny Erickson Tata. You know, I often talk to Christians, yes, Christians, who feel utterly defeated by their trials. Depression settles over them like a thick blanket of darkness, and they simply cannot see any light, any hope, any answer. And you know, I can identify. In the early days, my paralysis left me groping in the dark, unable to see anything from God's point of view. It's why even now when I feel overwhelmed by chronic pain, I am always helped by Isaiah chapter 50, verse 10, quote, "Let him who walks in the dark, who has no light, trust in the name of the Lord and rely on his God." Oh, friend, right there is such a great verse to hang on to when you're depressed or in pain. If darkness is all around you and you cannot see any light, any hope in your situation, trust in the name of the Lord, the name that says that he is your defender, deliverer, and helper. Hold on to him in the dark, and you will find your way back to the light.
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0: Yes, morning's on the word, Dave and Amy. Leanna Crawford, thank God. You know, she talks about being so grateful for the times that God said no because he knew better. It's when a person decides to keep pursuing a yes answer and they take a wrong direction. Been there, done that, and it was really dumb, all right? So if God says no, you should probably... stick with his solution for you. Morning's on the Word with Dave and Amy, 731. Hey, since we're on that subject of kind of stuff we need to address, you may have a friend or worked in an environment where gossip is rampant. Gossip based on half-truths or no truth at all. It's a very dangerous thing, and it can really hurt people and damage reputations and friendships and families. Well, Frank Turek, I don't know if you know his name, he's the founder and president of the Christian Apologetics Ministry, crossexamined.org. The ministry is called crossexamined.org. He founded that in 2008. He's an author, he's a speaker, and well known for debating atheists with God's gospel truth. Incidentally, Frank was very good friends with Charlie Kirk, and right close by when Charlie was shot. So he still struggles with that. So do many. Anyway, onto the gossip topic we started with. Our friend Frank Turek says, we as Christians have no business adding fuel to the gossip flame.
1: There's a difference between a possibility and evidence for a possibility. You can speculate on anything you want, but unless you have evidence, shut up, okay? Because all you're doing is causing dissension among the brothers, which is something the Lord hates. If you want to present a possibility and say, well, this could be true, okay, it could be true, but don't accuse people for doing something for which you have no evidence. You're adding pain to people who had enough pain.

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1: This is Dave Clutter from Mornings on the Word. 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
3: This is Don Burns, general manager of MCBI. 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But really what I'm most thankful for is our Savior Jesus Christ. He's the reason why we do everything we do.
4: Share 2026 might be over, but we still have a good ways to go towards our goal. 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
2: Historian Niall Ferguson begins his PragerU video with a lament that few students graduate from college with any idea of what makes Western civilization different from the rest of the world. In his video with the title, Why the West Won, he summarizes a few key points from his book, Civilization, the West, and the Rest. He explains that Western civilization succeeded because of six killer apps: competition, modern science, the rule of law, modern medicine, the consumer society, and the work ethic. These are the secret sauce of Western civilization. You may not have time to read his book, therefore I suggest you take 5 minutes to watch the video. And since these ideas aren't being taught in the universities today, you might share the video with some young people. These are the six killer applications. The first was economic and political competition. The second was the scientific method. All the major 17th century breakthroughs happened in Western Europe. A third application was the rule of law and representative government. This included private property rights and representation of property owners in elected legislatures. The fourth was modern medicine. Nearly all the 19th and 20th century breakthroughs in healthcare were made by Western Europeans and Northern Americans. Fifth was the consumer society. The Industrial Revolution took place because there was both a supply and a demand. And sixth was the work ethic. Westerners work harder and save more of what they earned. This led to capital accumulation, which in turn led to investment in the wonders of modern technology. These six killer apps made the West successful and have now been downloaded to other countries as well. And that is why the West won. I'm Kirby Anderson, and that's my point of view.
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4: 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Something.

was Benjamin William Hastings and Brandon Lake together for Abandoned here, Mornings on the Word with Dave and Amy. It's just about 7:47. You have to be to work by 8. You've got 13 and a half minutes to get there. Hey, I hope your Friday's off to a great start. So glad you're here on the Word. The All-Star break happened, and it's done with. By the way, the American League beat the National League 4-0. And now the Twins are going back to it. They're starting a weekend series with the Chicago Cubs in Chicago. Go Twins. Good morning.

0: One thing I've learned over the years is that God's plans don't always look anything like the plans I make for myself.
1: And that's exactly what our book of the month is all about. It's Your Way is Stupid by Jennifer Johnson and Jennifer Allwood.
0: The title might make you laugh, but the message is powerful. 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

You know, it's one of those songs that I just envision sitting in a comfy chair, looking out the window at the sunshine of the new day, and just imagining and rejoicing that he was thinking of me when he did what he did, and you, too, when he died on that cross and rose again. Mornings on the Word with Dave and Amy, just about 8 o'clock. Coming up just after 8, we're going to talk about holding grudges. You shouldn't. And we'll hear from Lisa Turkhurst and some insight on it, which I think you'll like to hear. Here's Crowder, Mornings on the Word with Dave and Amy. Good morning.

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1: Jesus chose a class of 12 students to follow him for 3 years. Today we get a glimpse into this personal classroom as Jesus taught his followers how to pray. Thanks for connecting with Today in the Word, Moody Bible Institute's daily devotional. I'm Donna Leland. Jesus' model or template prayer, which can be prayed in less than a minute, begins with a relationship. Today in the Word, we hear Jesus tell us in Matthew 6:9, "This then is how you should pray." And he goes on to say that God is our Father in heaven. This warm family metaphor is immediately followed by a reminder that his name is hallowed or sacred and should be revered and honored. Next is a big picture request for God's kingdom to come and his will to be done on earth as it is in heaven. Earth is a planet in rebellion against its maker. This rebellion was always a failure, although from our perspective in time, it's still happening. Then comes a petition for basic needs. Daily bread, an allusion to the daily manna provided during the Exodus. It represents our physical needs of food, shelter, and clothing. Why not ask for more? Because riches are the kind of temptation that make it difficult to pursue committed discipleship. This is followed by two petitions for spiritual needs. The first is for forgiveness. The petition is structured to remind us that we shouldn't ask for what we're not willing to give, as well as that the debt we owe to God is one we can never repay. 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
3: Thank you, James and Marcy Cunningham, for sponsoring a full day of broadcasting on The Word. 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
3: Yeah, most everybody has sunshine this morning, but there's smoke in the air from those northern wildfires. My goodness, I saw some aerial shots of that smoke, those fires. It's really stunning. And when you see all that smoke, you see why we're getting it here, too. But concerns and certainly prayers for the folks that are affected in the Boundary Waters area. All right, and in Canada, too. Let's take a look at the forecast. The heat advisory mixed in with that smoke. The heat advisory today, 11 a.m. through 9 p.m. Again, a little hazy because of that smoke, but the sun is out and it's starting to warm up. St. Cloud, Princeton, Little Falls, Aiken, Nevis, Cross Lake, Motley all have 76. Walker has 75. Nisswa, Pequot Lakes, Brainerd, sunny and 77. And let's see here. We've got Wadena at 77 and Buffalo at 77 as well. 76 in Painesville with sunshine. It's Morning to the Word with Dave and Amy. And get your sway on with Mike and Tyler right now on your radio.

0: got Mornings on the Word with Dave and Amy. We're so glad you're here this morning. Thank you so much for taking part in our fundraiser. 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God's grace, of course, His hand is on this ministry, and we give Him the glory, but we thank you for your gift. If you didn't get a chance to give, you still can, at 218-568-4422 or online at theword.mn. Very easy process, and boy, you'll be blessed for it. We certainly will, and God will get the glory. Thanks again for hanging out with us during our Summer 2026 share event over these past few days. God really had His hand in it and used you in remarkable ways, I must say. Hey, we have been talking recently about holding grudges, and it's unhealthy, not only emotionally, but physically. It can affect your health. Lisa Turkhurst thought that perhaps if she waited for the other person to change, there would come an opportunity to go down to that forgiveness road. Well, that's not the way to do it. Under those circumstances, she said, we would not be emotionally satisfied. She said she didn't let the offender off the hook, and, well, neither should we.
1: I want to say to you, I am so sorry. I'm sorry that they said what they said. I'm sorry that they didn't say what they should have said. I'm sorry that they hurt you. I'm sorry that they stole from you. I'm sorry that they belittled you. I'm sorry that they abused you. I'm so sorry for what you've gone through. But friend, you deserve to stop suffering because of what another person has done to you. Forgiveness, it's my choice. It's your choice. We can take a stake and drive it in the ground today, on this very day, and say, I refuse to keep suffering because of what they did to me. Forgiveness is my choice, and I choose to receive this provision from God to help my human heart heal. That's what forgiveness really is.

0: have changed my life. 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

0: Ronald Olivier once lived a life marked by violence, crime, and prison. But even after all he had done, Ronald discovered that no one is beyond the reach of God's grace.
1: No matter which situation you're in, no matter what you have done or doing, if you really give your whole heart to God, you can do something with it.
0: While your life might not be marked by crime, we are all guilty of sinning against God. Thankfully, there is hope in Jesus Christ. Billy Graham explains.
2: The Bible says we have all sinned. When I stand at the gate of heaven, I'm going to throw myself on the mercy of the court. My only reason for being in heaven will be the grace of God and the cross of Jesus Christ.
0: Find out how Jesus Christ can forgive your sins and give you a new life by visiting findpeacewithgod.net. 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

you all the same. Yeah, praise either way, no matter what happens. It can be hard to do, but it helps. And always remember that God doesn't give you what you ask for every time or what you would expect him to. He gives you what you need. He knows better. Mornings of the Word with Dave and Amy.

0: That's Selah. Yeah, that's one of those songs. Oh, we need Jesus. Can't do this life without him. And if he's at work in your life, you know what I'm talking about. That's nice. Mornings on the Word with Dave and Amy, just about 8:30. 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
1: Welcome to Breakpoint, a daily look at an ever-changing culture through the lens of unchanging truth. For the Colson Center, I'm John Stone Street. Christopher Nolan's film adaptation of The Odyssey features a stellar cast. A-listers like Anne Hathaway, Charlize Theron, Matt Damon, Zendaya, Tom Holland, and Ellen Page. Now, Page was best known, at least initially in her career, for a breakout role as a pregnant teenager in 2007's Juno. More recently, however, Page is better known for rejecting her identity as a female, portraying instead as a male, and adopting the name Elliot. And in the movie The Odyssey, Page's personal gender conflict is also on full display. She plays a manipulative Greek soldier named Sinon, who, according to Greek mythology, tricked the Trojans and was instrumental in the downfall of Troy. Notably, Sinon does not appear in Homer's original poem, The Odyssey, but is one of the many creative adaptations by Christopher Nolan. Page herself was an odd selection to play a Greek soldier. After all, she stands just over 5 feet tall, which is short even when compared to the other women in the cast who are playing women. Page has undergone multiple surgeries and treatments to portray herself as a man. She talks about it constantly, but it's not convincing. Nor are her repeated assurances to the world that she's now able to, quote-unquote, be who I truly am or be who I was made to be. Recently, the Babylon Bee posted a fake quote along with Paige's picture that said, and I quote, "I'm happier than I've ever been," says gender non-conforming celebrity who looks as if her soul has been sucked out of her eyeballs, end quote. What made this post so harsh was just how true it was about Ellen Page. So many photos and interviews of Paige are simply heartbreaking. Instead of the joy and the peace that's part of achieving and embracing one's identity, her eyes reveal a desperate emptiness of someone trying to convince all of us, and especially herself, of something that is so obviously not true. When Chloe Cole, whose story of detransition and salvation was featured in the Truth Rising documentary and at the recent Colson Center National Conference, saw photos of Paige from the Odyssey premiere, she said this: "One of the many million things that led to my detransition was realizing that once I entered the real world, I would be nothing but a tiny, infertile simulacrum of a male. This is the reality of transitioning, even for the women who remotely, quote-unquote, pass." In fact, the contrast between Ellen Page's despair and Chloe Cole's hope could not be more dramatic, and you can see it clearly in their eyes. Now, it's often said that our eyes are a window to our soul. The book of Proverbs includes similar observations about our countenance and what it can reveal about us. "A glad heart makes a cheerful face," it says. "The light of the eyes rejoices the heart, and good news refreshes the bones. A joyful heart is good medicine," it goes on. Jesus himself said, "Your eye is the lamp of your body. When your eyes are healthy, your whole body is full of light." I don't think there's a clearer portrayal of these truths than the stark contrast between the eyes of Ellen Page and the eyes of Chloe Cole. Please learn more about Chloe Cole's story and see her undeniable smile in the Truth Rising film. 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Today's Breakpoint was co-authored with Dr. Timothy Padgett. And for more resources or to share this commentary with others, go to breakpoint.org.
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0: This is Dave Clutter from Mornings on the Word. 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So many people called to give.
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4: This is Don Burns, general manager of MCBI. 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Even though I am very thankful for the blonde brownies that my wife Valerie brought in this week, I think I'm most thankful for volunteers who gave of their time to come in and answer phones with a cheerful attitude. But really what I'm most thankful for is our Savior Jesus Christ. He's the reason why we do everything we do.
5: Share 2026 might be over, but we still have a good ways to go towards our goal. 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

0: You've got Mornings on the Word with Dave and Amy. Hey, we're so glad you're here, and thank you again for taking part in our fundraiser. 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We'd be so grateful if you join us on this journey of Jesus through Christian radio, the Word with hope, encouragement, his message of salvation. 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You got to have a good laugh today. It's good for you. I don't know if you knew that. We all need a good laugh, but now it turns out laughing is a great physical experience. It has a positive effect on your health. So here's the deal. When you laugh, your breathing changes. Your heart rate goes up, for a moment anyway, and then things tend to settle back down. And as they settle down, you will temporarily lower your stress and lower stress hormones like cortisol and increase your pain tolerance through endorphin release. Who knew, huh? How God designed us. Laughing or giggling helps boost your mood, well-being, and quality of life, and it lowers your anxiety, depression, stress, and fatigue. I mean, you're laughing after all. So have a good laugh with Brian Kiley.
1: I finally got a GPS. I got the cheapest one they had. It's just a woman's voice telling me to pull over and ask for directions.
2: When I was in high school, our school principal told all the boys that we could only bring a senior to the prom. I brought a woman named Mildred. She had met Eisenhower.

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1: Open the Bible with Colin Smith.
2: Mary was a young woman preparing for marriage to Joseph. She was a virgin, and God had chosen her as the one who would bring Jesus Christ into the world. He sent the angel Gabriel to tell her, "Do not be afraid, Mary, for you have found favor with God. And behold, you will conceive in your womb and bear a son, and you shall call his name Jesus." "How will this be?" Mary asked. "The Holy Spirit will come upon you, and the power of the Most High will overshadow you. Therefore, the child to be born will be called Holy, the Son of God." God did not wait for a deliverer to arise from us. He came to us in the person of Jesus.
1: Is there someone in your life who needs to know the God of the Bible and might be open to take a journey through the Bible with you? Invite them to openthebible.org.
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1: Thanks for joining me today on Mission Network News. I'm Steve Odell. In a place where the church has nearly disappeared, new disciple makers are stepping forward instead of retreating. Then, for some Haitian children, one bicycle could change far more than the journey to school. That story in just a few moments. But first, as persecution intensifies in one Middle Eastern country, the gospel advances through ordinary people who keep saying yes to God's calling. We won't name the location to protect believers here. There are only about 100 Christians left. Mike with Global Catalytic Ministries says,
2: It's extremely difficult to keep rounding up Christians and ransoming them. So the population of Christians are just really low, and it's hard work.
1: One couple recently left the country to help GCM lead training and develop resources. While they were gone,
2: one individual connected to our guy turned and they started working with police, and they have arrested some Christians in a couple networks and have ransomed off a few of them.
1: Previous persecution makes the husband a target.
2: The news report was to me saying, don't let him come back in. So when I was able to message Brother T, he already crossed customs. He couldn't turn back.
1: Despite the danger, Brother T and Sister L re-entered the country to continue gospel work.
2: They decided to go back in because people in this country are far away from Jesus and they need to know the hope that Jesus brings.
1: Three disciple makers who attended the couple's training have decided to join them in this high-risk location. Pray for courage and continued trust in God.
2: The prayer is that the Lord continues to advance the gospel in these places. The darkness tries to crush the light, but pray that it continues to shine bright.
1: Next, a petition to prevent mandatory Hindu prayers at school was recently struck down by the High Court of Chhattisgarh, India. Greg Musselman with Voice of the Martyrs Canada explains that in India,
3: they do want to have that at least veneer of religious freedom that was enshrined even when they became a nation, and that's the way it's supposed to be. But you have this radical BJP, and Chhattisgarh, under these anti-conversion laws, feel that they need to instill their religion.
1: The Hindu nationalist Bharatiya Janata Party, or BJP, argues that the prayers are for promoting moral instruction. This allows them to evade their constitution's religious freedom guarantees, like a runner evading a defender in American football.
3: They try to say, you know, that, well, it's part of our culture and this is what we're doing. We're not trying to indoctrinate them, but that's exactly what they're trying to do.
1: The court said that they would hear another petition against the law if a student was forced to participate in the prayers.
3: But I think we really need to be praying that this would be overturned. The government will listen to not only outside voices, but inside within the country as well, though, to saying, no, we don't agree with this.
1: Pray that further challenges would be successful. Pray also for wisdom and courage for Christian parents in Chhattisgarh. And finally, for many children in Haiti, the road to school is an exhausting journey on foot. Rosaline DeHart with For Haiti with Love says,
4: some children walk miles, 5 miles, 10 miles to get to school.
1: The long trek can affect both school attendance and a child's ability to learn. To help, the ministry is collecting bicycles to send to Haiti.
4: A bicycle can make a huge difference between struggling to attend school and having a reliable way to get there every day.
1: So far, the team has collected about 200 bicycles from local communities. They range from small children's bikes to adult-sized models for older students.
4: So there are some repurposed bikes. We clean them up and fix them up. And some of them are very nice used bikes, and some of them are even new.
1: The ministry team prays to identify the children who need them most.
4: We try our best to figure out who is the farthest away from school and give it them out that way.
1: When families receive this unexpected gift, many parents wonder why someone would do this for them. It opens the door to sharing the love of Christ. Pray that God will provide the funds needed to ship the bicycles. Thanks for listening to Mission Network News, a service of One Way Ministries. 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I'm Steve Odell.
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7: Jesus didn't sugarcoat the hard truth, telling us in no uncertain terms that in this world we would have trouble. Today on Turning Point, Dr. David Jeremiah explains how to move from problems to praises as he continues his study of a man who was well acquainted with trouble, yet was considered a man after God's own heart. Here's David with the conclusion of his message, A Prayer from a Cave.
8: And we thank you so much for joining us here on Turning Point. We're talking about making sense of it all. That's the title of the series. Seeing the world with a biblical perspective. And today we continue our discussion from Psalm 142 and A Prayer from a Cave. This is a very visual portion of God's Word. In fact, when you read this psalm, you can almost see yourself in the cave with David. You can almost feel the emotion of the event, how David starts so deeply depressed and ends so full of faith. And he reminds us that when we face our cave experiences, we have a choice. We can be filled with fear or we can be filled with faith. And what is faith? Faith is believing what you cannot yet see, believing in God, believing in Jesus, believing in the Word of God, and trusting that God's truth will carry you through, and it will. We'll get there in just a moment. Hey, Turning Point has a magazine that we're very proud of because we know it's helping people in their walk with the Lord. It's meant to add value to your life. It's coordinated with the teaching that is on the air every day, and it's available to you just for the asking. If you're not getting the magazine now, when you write or call or however you get in touch with us, just say, please send me the magazine and you'll get the next copy that comes off the press. It's a beautiful presentation of biblical truth, devotional thoughts for every day, Monday through Friday, and one for the weekend, plus articles to help you in your walk with the Lord and information about the ministry of Turning Point around the world. It's a wonderful tool, and we want you to have it. Be sure to take advantage of this opportunity and have it mailed to your home. Now let's finish up what we started. Let's talk about A Prayer from a Cave.
9: I'll never forget a trip my wife and I took one time years past to London. And we went to Piccadilly Square right in the rush hour when all the work got out and everybody was running for the train. And we were standing right in the middle of a million people, they said. And we didn't know a soul. And I got in the train and Donna kind of got caught in the crowd and I had a hold of her hand, but I couldn't see her. And I wasn't going to let go of her hand because I thought I might never see her again. And I finally held on to her and pulled her body in and we got in the train and we were smushed in with all those people and I felt very, very alone, surrounded by more people that I'd been in the presence of in all my life and yet very much alone. Sometimes our problems can do that to us, can't they? David said, I looked on my right hand. Who am I going to talk to? I looked on my left hand and they don't understand. You know what he said? There's not one person in this whole group that cares for my soul. I don't know what there is about a problem, but problems have a tendency to isolate us from others. We build a shell around ourselves and sometimes to our own undoing. We believe that we are unique in that situation. So who can we tell and who will understand? And the more we think on it, the more certain we are that there's not a person in the world who would ever totally understand what we're going through. So though we're surrounded by people, we feel very much alone. I can think back on some problems that I've experienced as a father, as a pastor, when I would deeply desire to have talked to somebody but just didn't know how to go about it, wondering if anybody would really understand. He's totally abandoned, he's hunted by Saul, and he feels alone. And then because of all of this, David gets depressed. In the sixth verse is the best description for depression I have ever found in the Bible. It's exactly what the word means. He said, I am brought very low. What is depression? Well, if you make a depression in something, you press in on it and you leave an indentation. When the soul is depressed, when your spirit is depressed, when you are emotionally depressed, it is a low point in your emotional cycle and you get very low. David said he had gone through depression. I don't know if I've ever been depressed. I'm not easily depressed, not really easily discouraged, but I've probably been close enough to it to know that I don't want to be. And I've counseled with people who have suffered with chronic depression, and I know that it is a very, very heavy burden to bear. It is what is causing hundreds and thousands of high school young people, teenagers, to end their lives because they see no hope or any reason to go on because of family problems or because of total despair over the future of their own lives because of a lack of purpose and concern for spiritual truth. They look around at a world and to them it's not worth fighting, and they get so depressed that finally they despair of their own lives and they're killing themselves by the dozens. David was depressed. All of his hope and all of his joy is gone. The thoughts of his problems have turned inward, and now they're no longer out here. Now they're in here. It's no longer Saul is chasing me. It's no longer the 400 men are surrounding me. All of that has somehow come into his spirit, and it resides within his own emotions. He may not even be aware that anybody else is around. He is so down and depressed and discouraged. Sometimes we think depression is sin, and there are occasions perhaps when it is, but as I've read the history of the great preachers, I've been overwhelmed to discover how many of them had great, great difficulty with depression. Charles Haddon Spurgeon, the great English preacher, would oftentimes get so depressed that he would have to take 2 to 3 months off from his ministry and go to the French Riviera just

Listen carefully. He's added up the score. He's put everything down over on this side of the ledger. He's looked at all of his problems, and you can just see him mentally listening to them. He's got all these people, and he's got Saul, and he's got this problem, and he's got his guilt over what's happened, and he's the king elect, but it isn't going to happen that way. And he lists all these things down over, and he looks at him, he said, listen, there's no hope. When I look at everything that's wrong in my life, every problem I have, I've totaled it up, and I'm telling you, I'm going to lose. So he describes his experience in the last verse as being in prison. Now, wait a minute, David, you're not in prison, you're in a cave. Yes, I know, but sometimes your caves become your prisons, don't they? Sometimes the problems you go through literally incarcerate you in the midst of them, and you can't get out, and there's no way to look, and you don't know what to do. And David is right there in his life. This is his low point, and he's telling us what it's like. He's telling us honestly what he feels. And we can identify with it because we've walked with him through all these experiences. David is a man after God's own heart. And so when he thinks about Ahimelech the priest and that whole family being annihilated because of his rebellion, David just so overwhelmed with it all. And if we read the psalm, we sure identify, don't we? Some of you here today have been right where David was, and some of you are there right now. You may think I've been reading your mail. You may think I've been listening to your conversations because I've just described what's happening with you. Well, folks, I don't want to leave you there. The thing that's so great about this psalm is David kind of works his way through it. I want to just show you the beginning and the end of the psalm, and then I want to take you through the steps in between. Verse 1, I cried unto the Lord. Verse 7, thou shalt deal bountifully with me. How did David get from the depths of depression to the confidence that he shows in the last verse? Well, at the risk of being very simplistic, let's just watch carefully the steps he walked through. And these are steps which we too can experience. First of all, he verbalized what was going on in his life. I have come to this psalm often and read it often because it reminds me of all the things I don't like to do when I have problems. And I'm reminded that David was a man of God who followed these principles in his own life and shows us the way that we should go when we have difficulty. If you will look through the psalm, you will notice it over and over again. Verse 1, I cried unto the Lord. Verse 2, I poured out my complaint. Verse 5, I cried unto thee. Verse 6, attend unto my cry. What is David doing? He's telling God what's going on. You say, doesn't God know? Oh, yes, he knows. Why is it so hard for us to do that? Why do we struggle? Some of you have a problem that's overwhelming to you. It's bigger than you can bear. But you cannot bring yourself to tell anybody what's happening, and you haven't even told God. Before God, we speak our minds fully and name the problems and the people that plague us. Why do we do that? First of all, I do it because the best friend I have in the universe is the God of heaven. He knows, and I can say to him anything that's in my heart. Isn't that what a true friend is? A true friend is somebody to whom you can go, pour out your heart, and say everything that you want to say. And as one writer has said, they will keep the wheat and blow the chaff away. Do you have anybody that you can get in the car with and lock the door, roll up the windows and drive off? And when you get to one of those overlooks, you pull the car off and you turn and you vent. And you say, I want to tell you what is going on in my life. Here's what I feel. And you can scream if you want to. And holler and cry. That's what God is for us. You say, Pastor, that doesn't sound very spiritual. But I want to tell you something. You can't get to verse 7 if you don't walk through that step. Until you get to the place where you can tell God what you feel, as honestly as you know how to say it. And I'm not talking about chronic complaining or negative begging of God. I'm simply saying oftentimes we don't come to God with our problem. We don't cry out to God from the cave. One of my favorite people has always been Joseph Bailey. Joe Bailey for years wrote a column for Eternity Magazine. He's written many books, some of them on the family. Joe Bailey suffered a great deal in his life. He lost 3 of his children.
through terrible, tragic accidents.

0: Christians, and he wrote a book called A View from the Hearse, describing what he went through in his pain. But he was such a great writer because he just put down on paper the way it was. And he's got a book called The Psalms of My Life, things that he wrote while he was walking through life. And one particular psalm he wrote while he was traveling across the country on a speaking and writing tour. He was all by himself, and these are his words. Listen carefully. I'm alone, Lord, all alone. 1,000 miles from home. There's no one here who knows my name except the clerk, and he spelled it wrong. No one to eat dinner with. No one to laugh at my jokes. Listen to my gripes. Be happy with me about what happened today and say that's great. No one cares. There's just this lousy bed and slush in the street outside and between the buildings. I feel sorry for myself, and I've plenty of reason to. Maybe I ought to say I'm on top of it. Praise the Lord. Things are great, but they're not. Tonight, it's all gray slush. Not much of a psalm, but surely a good way to express what the man felt. He verbalized what was happening in his heart. Do you do that? Have you listened to your prayers lately? Some of you are hurting so desperately today. I know some of your hurts. When was the last time you closed the door, locked it, got on your knees, and just told God what you were feeling? Some of you feel abandoned by Him. Some of you think God has forgotten about you. You've gone through so many difficult things that you wonder if God really cares. Have you told Him? That's where it starts. That's how it begins. I want you to notice the second thing that he does is he kind of visualizes this whole thing before God. Verse 2, he says, I poured out my complaint before him. I showed before him my trouble. That's a very important verse. Here's his trouble in this little book. And David says he goes before God and he just turns the book around. And he says, here, God, here it is. This is what's wrong. Look at it. Will you look at it? But the key to the verse is that he did it before God. And in the picture, if you can see it, are David's troubles laid out. And in the picture is God. One of the dangers we have in our praying is we rush quickly into our supplication and intercession before we go to praise. And I've warned you about that and how carefully God has protected in the pattern of praying that worship comes first. That's not just because it's an arbitrary thing of God. Listen to me now. If we do not praise God, if we do not worship God, if we do not adore God in the beginning of our praying, we will not be showing our problems before Him. The purpose of praise is not only because God alone is worthy of it, but praise has a tendency to make God big in our hearts and in our minds and in our spiritual being, so that when we finally pass through the gates of praise and thanksgiving and we enter into the disclosure of our problems, we are pouring out our problems before a great and mighty God. If I visualize my problems without God in the picture, I'm depressed. And truly, much praying can be depressing because we give God the grocery list of all of our problems and we've forgotten the greatness of the one to whom we pray. But David said, I showed my problems before him. I poured them out before God. I think of the story of Kadesh Barnea in the Old Testament and how the spies went in to check out the land. And the majority report came back. They said, we're dead. We're dead. We've checked out the opposition, and we're like grasshoppers before them. We haven't got a chance. And then Joshua and Caleb, stubborn men of faith, came back and they said, listen, we looked at those guys, and it's a piece of cake. We have a great God. They may be big to us, but they're not big to God. And after all, it's God's problem, and God can take care of it. All we got to do is trust him. And the majority wouldn't believe, and they ended up wandering around the wilderness for 40 years because of their unbelief. But those two men, God blessed. You know what the difference between the two reports was? The first group saw their problems in respect to their own resources and were frightened. But Joshua and Caleb saw the problem in respect to the resources of God, and they were encouraged and had faith. The best thing I can do when I have a problem and I feel like I'm in the cave and the prison of my own difficulties, is to spend as much time as I can praising God, exalting Him, honoring Him, glorifying Him, reading the great passages that build the picture of God as He really is, and then in the context of that kind of a God, I tell Him my problems. David continues. He is beginning to get confidence in his own spirit. Notice in the third verse, he begins to recognize something about God. When my spirit was overwhelmed within me, then thou knewest my path. He begins to think about the fact that what he's going through is known to God. God, I know I've told you all of this today, and I've showed you all of this today, but it suddenly dawns on me that you know this. You know me, and you care about me, and you're interested in me. And as we read in Job 23:10, he knoweth the way that I take, and when he hath tried me, I shall come forth as gold. Or Psalm 37:23, the steps of a good man are ordered of the Lord, and he delighteth in his way. As David pours out his soul to God and cries out to God in the midst of the cave, he suddenly begins to understand that the one to whom he speaks is the priest. The one to whom he speaks is the one who knows, who understands. And so he begins to realize the provision that he has in God. Notice verse 5, I cried unto thee, O Lord, I said, watch this, thou art my refuge and my portion in the land of the living. What is happening to David? Do you see how he's working through this thing in his life? He's in the cave, he's surrounded by the enemy. He's depressed and discouraged, but he begins to tell God what he feels. He begins to show God what he feels. He begins to understand that God knows what he feels. And then he begins to realize in his own mind that because he is talking to such a great God, that that's where the answer lies. Thou art my portion and my refuge in the land of the living. I heard an old preacher one time preach this psalm, and it blessed my soul. He said, there's no living in the land of the living like living on the living God. And he was right. That's what the psalmist said. Thou art my portion and my refuge in the land of the living. And finally, David comes to seventh verse, and he finishes up the psalm, and he's arrived at the place of victory over all of this. Bring my soul out of prison, watch this, that I may praise thy name, for thou shalt deal bountifully with me. From depression to praise, from problems to praise. And I like to believe that when David finished writing Psalm 142, he took a break, and he came back and wrote Psalm 57. Turn over to Psalm 57. We haven't but a moment to look at it, and we're just going to look at two verses. David is learning that God can be trusted in times of danger. And as he has talked about his problem to God, he now writes this great hymn of exciting praise to the Lord. Now, this hymn has two verses, and in between the two verses is a chorus. Verse 1 of the song is verses 1 through 4 in the psalm, and verse 2 is verses 6 through 11. And at the end of each verse, there is the chorus. The chorus is in verse 5, Be thou exalted, O God, above the heavens. Let thy glory be above all the earth. And then there's the second verse and the chorus again in verse 11. Be thou exalted, O God, above the heavens. Let thy glory be above all the earth. Well, you see, we don't have much a different pattern in our singing today than they did back then. We sing a verse and then we sing the chorus. We sing the verse and then we sing the chorus. But notice what is going on in the verses. Verse 1, Be merciful unto me, O God. Be merciful unto me, for my soul trusteth in thee. That's where David is at the end of Psalm 142. He's now trusting in God. In the shadow of thy wings will I make my refuge until these calamities are over. I will cry unto God most high, unto God that performeth all things for me. He shall send from heaven and save me from the reproach of him that would swallow me up. God shall send forth his mercy and his truth. My soul is among lions. Those are the 400 to 600 men he's with. And I lie even among them that are set on fire, even the sons of men whose teeth are spears and arrows and their tongue is a sharp sword. But be thou exalted, O God. Above the heavens, let thy glory be above all the earth. They've prepared a net for my steps. My soul is bowed down. They've digged a pit for me. In the midst thereof, they have fallen themselves. My heart is fixed, O God. My heart is fixed. I will sing and give praise. Awake up, my glory. Awake, psaltery and harp. I myself will awake early. I will praise thee, O Lord, among the people. I will sing unto thee among the nations, for thy mercy is great unto the heavens and thy truth unto the clouds. Be thou exalted, O God, above the heavens. Let thy glory be above all the earth. I like to imagine the Bible. Here's this huge cave. It has an echo in it. And here are these 400 rough men. And David says, all right, everyone, listen up. It's time for choir rehearsal. All the tenors over here. We're going to sing. And at first, it didn't sound like much. But then they sang it again and again until that whole cave resounded with the praise of God in heaven.
1: What a moment that must have been. And if you think back, you've probably had some moments like that in your life. Maybe not quite as stark as this one, but hey, these lessons on making sense of it all with a biblical perspective are available to you on CD. 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We'll have a great time together in the warm weather and with the beautiful ocean, lots of wonderful music and the teaching of the Word of God. Have a wonderful weekend. We'll see you on Monday.
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4: We know the good things about our faith, and yet in the moment that we actually have to engage with somebody else about that, we freeze up.
5: 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Hi, I'm Mark Gothier with CREW and Making Your Life Count. Mark Teasdale says a lot of people know what they believe, but freeze up when it's time to talk about it.
4: There's a lot of study that it's done around how to engage with anxiety itself that I think can be very helpful in giving us clues as to how we can treat the anxiety that we feel when we're thinking about evangelizing somebody. 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
9: This is Don Burns, general manager of MCBI. 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
16: People need to know that God still does miracles, not just across the ocean or back in the Bible. Like, he does miracles today in our own backyard, and it's incredible to be a part of watching him do that.
17: Lisa Stephen is here with us today on Focus on the Family with Jim Daly to talk about the hope that teens and young adults have in their fear and uncertainty of unexpected pregnancy. She has a miraculous story, and thanks for joining us. I'm John Fuller.
15: John, I'm actually looking forward to this discussion. You know, Focus on the Family, we do take hits from time to time because we're discussing hard topics. Mm-hmm. But man, if we can't talk about hard things within the church, within the community of believers, where do you talk about them? In the world, and you get the world's impression and the world's influence. So today, the tough topic is teen pregnancy. It happens. And I think the testimony of our guest, along with how she has turned that pain into passion and what she does now to help teen moms is incredible. Mm-hmm. And I'm looking forward to sharing that with everybody. And also how this is an example of what about me, Lord? I mean, stepping up from obscurity, you're just a person waking up every day, doing the day-to-day things, and then you make yourself available to the Lord. Mm-hmm. And he says, you don't even know what I'm going to do with you, but here we go.
17: Mm. Yeah, and Lisa Stephen was a teen mom, and she's spent the past 25 years or so supporting women through Hope House, which is a residential facility for young moms here in Colorado. And she's turned her experiences and captured those in a book called A Place to Belong. The subtitle is The True Story of a Teen Mom, a Humbling Leadership Journey, and a House Called Hope.
15: Lisa, it is great to have you here. Welcome.
16: Thank you. I'm so excited to be here with you guys today.
15: You know, I want to start with something that was heart-wrenching as I read through the material, read the book, and you said that God, when you were a young child, you said, God didn't live at our house. Whew. As a parent, I mean, that brings me to tears just thinking that my child would even feel that. Mm-hmm. But many of us kids, I grew up in a similar household. And I guess it gripped me because I thought to myself, that's something I could have said for myself, but I never put it in that context. Tell us what you meant by that and why you said that.
16: Yeah, thank you for asking. So, yes, I grew up in a household that was, I described it as often walking on eggshells. Everybody was just sort of waiting for a big fight to happen between my parents. My dad was an alcoholic and sort of worked sometimes and didn't work sometimes. And so there was just a lot of tension in our household, a lot of fights between my parents. And so it's very chaotic. But when we would go visit my grandma and she would take us to church. She went to this little Lutheran church in Colorado Springs and she would take us to church and everything was so orderly. Like everything happened in an order
15: peaceful.
16: In the service. It was so peaceful. And I thought, wow, God must live at my grandma's church. And I really wish God would come live at my house and make it peaceful and orderly and not chaotic. So I just, as a six-year-old kiddo, thought God only lived in certain places where there were peace and order.
15: You know, I think that's exactly why Jesus said, don't get in the way of kids coming to me. Because children have a way of feeling it, of expressing it, oftentimes with greater clarity than adults.
16: Yeah.
15: Like the older we get, the more obscure it gets for us. But a child saying, yeah, God doesn't live at my house. It meant the presence of the Lord was not in your home.
16: Right.
15: That's a good definition of being far away from God, right?
16: Yep.
15: You are the teen mom. Let's get into that. Yeah. I appreciate that vulnerability. You know, I can remember being in high school and I knew friends that were in that situation.
16: Yeah.
15: Both men and women. We're going to concentrate on the girls.
16: Yes.
15: Obviously, it takes two.
16: Right.
15: And we're not ignoring the boy or the man's role in this. We get that. But let's talk about that teen girl, which you were, who feels isolated, separated, desperate, maybe especially in your home, it created greater dysfunction now. I mean, so describe the setting. How old were you? What, you know, what was happening in your life?
16: Well, so my parents divorced when I was 13, which was a good thing. I was not that kid that wanted their parents to get back together because they needed to not be together. And so I lived primarily with my mom. We didn't see our dad a lot. And by the time I was sophomore, I think I was a sophomore in high school when I met John, my boyfriend and now husband for the almost last 40 years.
15: Huh.
16: We met cruising the mall. There was a mall in Westminster called Westminster Mall, and it was square. And all the kids would like drive around the mall in opposite circles. And if you liked someone, you'd wave at them and tell them to pull over. And so here I am in this giant sea green Buick with my friend Liz. We would beg her mom to let us borrow this car. And we were not cool, let me just say.
15: But being not cool was kind of cool.
16: Maybe. But a very cool car went by the other direction. My soon to be boyfriend had a 1974 Chevy Nova that was rust colored and souped up and pushed up in the back, and it just roared, and it drove by, and we waved, and I'm, you know, elbowing my friend Liz and saying, if they stop, I get to talk to the driver, because she always got the cute boys.
15: And so you guys are making a deal.
16: Yeah, we're making a deal. So they pulled over, much to my surprise, and I met John, and he was kind and sweet, and we started dating, and he took me to meet his family, and his family home was so very different from mine. It was, they ate dinner together as a family. His mom had a kidney disease and required dialysis, and she did dialysis at home. And his father would do the dialysis. He would, you know, put the needle in and start the machine, and they would sit together, and he cared for her.
15: Wow.
16: And she cared for her family so well and introduced me to the Lord in a different way than I had known the Lord before. And so just being in their home was like, this is what I want. This is what I think family is supposed
15: like
16: to look
15: like. It's like your grandma's house.
16: It was like my grandma's house.
15: Interesting.
16: And so I joke to John that I married him for his family. But we, you know, a year, actually almost to the date, a year later after meeting one another, we're sitting in that same Chevy Nova outside of a clinic, having just gotten the test results that we were pregnant. We were 17 years old. And John's response, to his credit, was to turn to look at me in the seat of the car and say, "Well, what are you doing 2 weeks from Friday?" And that was my marriage proposal.
15: Yeah.
16: And so we, you know, of course, had to then go home and tell our parents that we were pregnant, and I wasn't too worried about telling mine.
15: Yeah, I want to get into that because we've had people on the program talk about that experience, both from a parent's side and the teen girl's side.
16: Right.
15: I mean, how did that go when you went and told your mom, and then you must have had a separate discussion with your dad?
16: Yep, exactly. Separate conversations. I think primarily with my parents, I didn't have much of a relationship with either one of them by that point. I did a lot of caring for my younger siblings and lived pretty independently from them. My mom worked all the time because my dad didn't pay child support. Not that I wanted to tell her this, but I don't know if I would say interested, but she wasn't terribly interested. And so really the big deal was telling his parents because I did not want them to be disappointed in me. I respected them and looked up to them, and I didn't want them to be disappointed in John. So telling them was much harder. And my soon-to-be husband, in his infinite 17-year-old wisdom, decided that we should tell them while my future mother-in-law, was doing dialysis. So we're standing there in the basement of their home watching a movie, and she's doing dialysis, and her blood's going through a machine next to her. I'm like, can this kill her if we tell her this news? I will say that their reaction was probably the single greatest act of parenting that I had experienced to date. They could have been, and maybe were, but they didn't express it to us, angry or shouting or
15: disappointed.
16: Super sad, super disappointed. I'm sure later there were probably tears and conversation. It's not something any parent really wants for their child, but their response was to say, all right, let's sit down and have a conversation about this. Let's talk about what marriage looks like, and not in a judgmental way, like shotgun marriage, like you two have to go get married.
15: But supportive.
16: Yeah. Like, they'd been married for many, many years at that point and just imparted some wisdom on what this is going to look like.
15: You know, in the book, you talk about situational poverty and generational poverty, the distinction between those two. Tell us what you mean by that.
16: Yeah, so I did not know until we started Hope House that there was such a thing as situational or generational poverty. And so I kind of learned along the way in our journey of opening a nonprofit. So situational poverty, essentially, we were a middle-class family with middle-class background, even though my dad had a situation, alcoholism, that caused us to be in poverty a lot of the times. What I mean by middle class values, we still valued education. We value in the middle class, we value saving money. We value getting an education and completing further education and having a career, eventually owning a home, and at some point in your life, retiring. When you grow up in generational poverty, which is about 95% of the moms we work with, their value system is different than that. They've never experienced family members typically not even graduating from high school, certainly not graduating from college. They've often experienced domestic violence and abuse in their homes. Almost all of our moms have experienced some form of abuse, whether that's physical abuse or emotional abuse or sexual abuse. Unfortunately, their homes are, like mine, highly chaotic, but it's a given that highly chaotic is the norm. Yeah. And it's been the norm for generations, where in my family, we knew it was not the norm. Our grandparents hadn't lived that way. One of the primary things we do at Hope House is model for our mamas what it looks like to live a healthy, stable life in connection with God. They've never experienced that. It's really hard to do something you've never seen done. Small example, if you've never been read to as a child and you have no idea that reading to your children will help them to prepare for school, you just don't read to them. And as soon as we let them know that reading to their children helps them, they're like, where do I get books? Because they've never been inside of a library.
15: Wow.
16: They don't even know how to get books.
15: Yeah. Your mother-in-law also got you engaged with MOPS, which is a wonderful organization. Mothers of Preschoolers. They've been on the broadcast many times. And they're right here in Colorado as well. But describe that MOPS connection and then Teen MOPS. I didn't even know that existed.
16: Yes. So My mother-in-law was in the very first group that was the first MOPS group ever. They were called still are called the Fenton Street Gang. They all lived on Fenton Street in Wheat Ridge, and they started meeting at a little Baptist church there in Wheat Ridge and on six or eight little Sunday school chairs. And it was revolutionary to have their children in MOPETs or childcare learning about Jesus while they got to finish a whole entire adult sentence. And needless to say, MOPS or now MOMCO went viral. They're all over the world now, as you know.
15: Yeah.
16: And so I, however, when my mother, as a teenage mom, my husband and I had gotten married. I didn't have I had no friends. I was very isolated. I was home with my baby. My husband was working. My mother-in-law said, you need to go to MOPS. And the last thing I wanted to do was walk into a room full of women who all did it right. They got married before they got
15: so
16: pregnant.
15: So a little shame.
16: Yes. Yeah. Oh, the one thing that does not change throughout the years in terms of teen pregnancy is there is always 100% of the time shame just attached to being a teen mom. 100%
15: that it happened
16: of the time.
15: That way.
16: That it happened that way. It's everything from you walk into the grocery store with a baby on your hip and people are kind of looking at you funny, like, are you the babysitter or is that your baby?
15: Right.
16: All the way to being in a doctor's office and being truly shamed or treated very poorly or having a call made to social services when one is not warranted. Lots of really hard stories of judgment and shame that teen moms face. Mm-hmm. And I was pretty sure if I walked into a room full of women who all got married and did it the right way in my mind, that would be what I would experience. But I was no way going to say no to my mother-in-law, who was my greatest influence in my life and still is. And so I went to MOPS, and those women just welcomed me with open arms and treated me like I was any other mom and treated my son like he was worthy, and they valued him and they valued me, and it was a wonderful experience. And within about a year and a half, they asked if I wanted to help with volunteering with the MOPETs, which is was what they called the children's ministry in those days.
15: The MOPETs.
16: And I was stunned. I was like, maybe they want to check my driver's license. I was maybe 20 at that point. I'm like, you want me to be in a leadership role? I don't even know what that means. And had never been in a meeting, had never seen an agenda. You know, I didn't have any clue what leadership meant. And they gave me an opportunity that really led to where we are today.
17: Mm. Our guest today on Focus on the Family with Jim Daly is Lisa Steven, and we're really enjoying the conversation with her about her story. And that's captured in the book, A Place to Belong, The True Story of a Teen Mom, A Humbling Leadership Journey, and A House Called Hope. Get a copy of the book from us here. 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
15: Lisa, Hope House, to dig a little deeper there, I mean, it had a very difficult start.
16: Yeah.
15: You mentioned the book, someone named Tracy.
16: Yeah.
15: So tell us that story and then the origin of Hope House.
16: Yeah. So my involvement in MOPS, my experience in MOPS led to me being a part of Teen MOPS, which at the time was groups that MOPS had started for teenage mothers. We started the second Teen MOPS group at our Vow to Covenant Church. And one of the young ladies who attended that group, Tracy, was just so dear. She had twin 1-year-old girls when she joined our MOPS group. And she came to a Bible study that we did on the off weeks. She ended up accepting Christ. Sadly, about a year into her time with us, she was killed by her boyfriend. Mm. She had tried to separate from him and it did not go well. And he beat her to death, frankly. And it was a terrible thing for all of us, of course, her family. But honestly, she just had nowhere to go. I mean,
15: she
16: had no relief, and there were no resources for a young teen parent who already had children. So at that point in time in 1997-ish, we had several maternity homes in the Denver metro area where you could go if you were pregnant and trying to make a birth decision. But there was no home where you could go if you were a teenager with a child. Mm. And all of the transitional housing and shelters were for 18 years old and up, oftentimes 21 years old and up. So if you were 16, 17 years old and had a child, there was literally no resource for you. And so many of our teen moms in the teen MOPS group were coming to us asking us for, hey, can I stay at your house? And one of our leadership members tried that. It was not a great idea. Teen moms are absolutely amazing, but they come with a lot of not amazing folks in their life that are around them. And it wasn't a great idea for one of them to move into one of our private homes. It didn't go well. And we just started looking for what's out there, what is available to these girls. And when we found that nothing was, someone in that leadership group had the idea, it wasn't me, that said, hey, we should open a home for teen moms. And I was like, well, that sounds super exciting. And I really wanted to be a part of it. I also had plans for my life. We'd had two more children. Now my husband and I have been married for a number of years, have three kids. My kids are finally all in elementary school. I'm planning to go to college and, you know, get a degree. I thought I maybe wanted to be a teacher. And saying yes to God, being a part of this thing that he was calling into being, was exhilarating and terrifying all at the same time. It meant setting aside my own plans for my life, and I knew that. And it meant jumping into something that I had no experience doing. I've still today never been to college, don't know how to type, type with three fingers. I have no business degree or business background, no social work background, but I was willing to say yes to God. And I think that's part of the point of the book, is what can happen. And what you said in our introduction, like, what can happen when you are willing to say yes to something that's too big for you, and then God gets to do it, and you get to go along and be a part of the adventure. It's pretty incredible.
15: And then with Hope House, you know, the idea that it all goes well, but it doesn't. And you have opportunities where God will show up to deliver a miracle.
16: So much.
15: Describe some of those things that you knew you were right where you needed to be because God showed up.
16: Yeah, so much. I often we'll look back, and because now we're in a different financial position than we were in for the many years that we were building Hope House. But when we first started Hope House, it was just a group of people who had a heart and a passion and not a background in doing this type of work. And we were offered the opportunity to move into a home that was at 69th and Sheridan. And the folks who owned the home were going to develop housing, their townhomes. They offered to give us the house with the provision that we pick it up and move it off their property so they could develop the property.
17: Oh.
16: Subsequently, a church, literally four blocks down and one block over, donated land for us to put the house on. So I marched down to the city with my program director at the time and go to the city planning office and ask them, how does one go about subdividing a piece of land from this church who's very generously going to donate this piece of property? And they just laughed at us and said, this is not going to happen. The folks who are doing their development have 2 months until they start digging. It's going to take you a whole year to rezone that property. And I just stood there and argued with God and said, really, God, you'd give us a house and land, but we can't put it together. And my sweet program director just says, can you just check what the zoning is? And we needed an RL zoning. So the planner rolls her eyes, goes back to this file cabinet in the back, pulls out this huge plat map. And right down in the corner was a big green stamp, RL. Well, it turns out that that church, 25 years prior, had zoned just that one little portion of their land for a maternity home and then never put ministry on that land. So long before I was ever a teenage mom, God knew what he was going to do in my life. He knew what he was going to do with that land. He moved through a group of people at a church who, many of whom had passed on by that point.
15: It's
16: a fairly elderly church.
15: With that land, didn't they? In the end,
16: They sure did.
15: Thank the Lord they zoned it that way. That's
16: Thank
15: crazy.
16: The Lord. It was a miracle that still gives me goosebumps. And one of the reasons that I felt like we needed to write the book was, people need to know that God still does miracles, not just across the ocean or back in the Bible. Like, he does miracles today in our own backyard. And it's incredible to be a part of watching him do that. And that house, literally from the basement to the roof, once it was moved, was completed all through donation.
15: Yeah.
16: I didn't even know what a capital campaign was at that point.
15: Yeah.
16: So
15: it's so sweet.
16: It was innocent,
15: the way you approached it. You were helping maybe dozens of girls at the time, but now you're helping 250 women a year.
16: Yeah, 280.
15: 280?
16: Yeah, it's crazy. And about 340 kids this year.
17: Wow. And you have literally so many stories. I mean, you've captured so many in the book, but one or two stories that come to mind, Lisa, about what God has done through Hope House in the lives of the people you serve.
16: Oh gosh, I just got off the phone with Alondra yesterday, one of our mamas who is an alumni. She's now in her early 30s and is moving to North Carolina. She came to us completely, truly homeless when she was 17 years old with a one-year-old little boy and moved into our residential program. She had a big dream of being a nurse which is a stretch when you're a single teenage mom and going to nursing school is very difficult. She lived in the residential program for about a year. She came to know Christ while she was in the program, joined a church, earned her GED through Hope House, and we were able to help her move on to college. And it took about 6 years, but I got to sit in the auditorium as it was the pinning ceremony where nurses get pinned. And she had her then, at that point, 8-year-old son come across the stage to pin her nursing pin on her. And I talk about in the book how no single biological family member was there present at that ceremony, but an entire row full of Hope House family was there jumping up and down and cheering and shouting for her when she got pinned. And I often say, what I hope that people can hear is that when you're so brave to say yes to God, and then you get to experience what He does through that, it's incredible to see the fruits. And to get to watch Alondra walk through across that stage, it was a celebration for her, and it was a celebration for me. It was a miracle.
15: You know, we talk a lot about grace in the church and the Lord's love, and we use words like unconditional love. Sometimes we don't see it in terms of how we, His creation, express it, because it's hard to do.
16: Right.
15: And I think in this place of teen pregnancy, right from the parents through the friends, through the churches even, that struggle to express God's love for those people in trouble. What's the last word from you about that experience, which you had as a 17-year-old? What can we learn from all of that and what you do day to day at Hope House to make sure these women, and in some cases the boys or men that are part of it, feel the love of Christ even though they're in a disaster?
16: Well, if you ever have the absolute pleasure of meeting a teenage mom, the best way to connect with her right off the bat is just ask her little one's name and then tell her how cute that name is, and she will open up and start to respond to you. I often say, there, out there somewhere, is a new teenage mom curled up with a baby in a place where she doesn't feel safe and she doesn't know how to get out of the situation she's in. And right there next to her is God whispering in her ear, just hold on, I'm sending my people. And we are His people. And if we say yes and we go, great miracles can happen. And she can be changed and saved, and so can her little one.
15: I mean, that's the story. That's where the Lord moves and works and redeems and saves a life from disaster, right?
16: Yeah.
15: Which all of us could have been in that space of disaster. And your story's powerful, Lisa. Thank you for coming and sharing it with us and all the listeners and the viewers. It's really quite a story. Let me turn to the listeners, because we know there are women listening and they're saying, that's me. That was my situation. And I hope you know Focus on the Family is here for you. We do have those caring Christian counselors available to hear your story, pray with you, and provide additional resources to help you heal and connect to resources, hopefully near you. We received a letter from a woman named Kimberly who was kicked out of her house as a pregnant teen because she refused to get an abortion. Think of that. And I know a lot of girls face that pressure. And as she was attending college classes, Focus on the Family came on the radio. And she wrote this, quote, well, lo and behold, Focus on the Family was on. I cried. I cried because I knew God had answered my prayer. He was telling me that I could raise a godly child. And here's how it's done. I was hooked. I even scheduled my classes so I could listen to Focus on the Family every day. That was in 1986. Over the next years, I would be encouraged by the broadcast, books, resources. Thank you for being hope to a single 18-year-old mother. And my daughter is now a beautiful young woman who loves the Lord. Praise God. That is your story.
16: Praise God.
15: And
16: absolutely,
15: that's an amazing story. And it reflects what ministries like Hope House and Focus on the Family are attempting to do every day, supporting struggling moms like Kimberly, strengthening marriages in crisis, and coming alongside families who need help today. 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
3: There's always someone in the left lane going exactly 1 mile under the speed limit. 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
7: Welcome to Johnny Erickson Tada Sharing Hope. Did you know there's an amazing reason why God created animals? Here's Johnny to explain.
8: You probably are amazed as well how much we can learn about God from observing animals, or birds or insects. My girlfriend Ruth has a beehive in her backyard, and when she told me how complex yet orderly a beehive really is, even down to those little hexagon shapes of the honeycomb, and oh my goodness, I mean, how could anybody not believe in God? Which just goes to show the reason why God created bees and bugs and badgers and bulldogs. The reason God created these animals is to primarily, that's the point, primarily teach us lessons about himself and why we should praise him. I mean, just a quick look at scripture proves it. In Luke chapter 12, Jesus says, now get this, consider the ravens. They do not sow or reap, yet God feeds them. How much more valuable you are than birds. So right there, a raven teaches us that God is our provider. And then in Proverbs chapter 6, God tells us to go to the ant, consider its ways and be wise. So God created little ants to teach us that he is the source of all wisdom, including how to work together as a team. I mean, God uses ants to teach us how to do that for sure. But perhaps the most convincing Bible verse is Job chapter 12, where the Holy Spirit says to us, now get this, ask the animals and they will teach you. Isn't that cool? Or the birds in the sky and they will tell you. Let the fish in the sea inform you, which of all these does not know that the hand of the Lord has done this. Wow. God even uses animals to teach us to worship him, because Psalm 148 says, praise the Lord from the earth, all you animals. So it's not like God created dogs simply to be our cozy companions, although that's true. God created dogs and cats and horses and all the rest to teach us lessons about himself. He created animals to instruct us how to get along with each other, how to care for each other and serve one another. And I'm thinking of Charlie. Okay, this is this 11-year-old golden retriever and his companion, little Maverick, a retriever puppy. Oh, the lessons these two dogs have taught. Because when Charlie lost his eyes as a result of glaucoma, this dog lost his zeal for life. Unlike most golden retrievers, it was like he became depressed. And that's when Charlie's owners decided to get their old dog a little companion, a little golden retriever puppy, and they called him Maverick. Now, call it canine intuition, but that puppy was able to sense Charlie's dark mood. And so like any puppy, he brought out the best in Charlie with a lot of roughhousing, and Charlie rediscovered playing, and he became a new dog. He gained back a spark for life. But get this, Maverick, that puppy, even takes Charlie on walks, leading him with a leash that he holds between his teeth. And there's this really, really heartwarming video that shows you all this, and you got to see it today. Visit JohnnyRadio.org because it's really something. Yes, animals teach us lessons. It's why God created them. And the lesson here? Oh my goodness, if a small dog can sense the need, even the depression, in an older dog and make a difference, what is God telling us? If animals care for their kind who are hurting or injured, shouldn't we? Is there a way we can help others who are hurting gain back their spark, their zeal for life?
7: And friend, let's learn a lesson from the animals today. Actually, let's learn it from God who made them. Serve others. Help and encourage the needy. 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And be inspired to do it by watching the video of Charlie and Maverick that we posted at johnnyradio.org.
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12: I want you for a moment to think of someone you know that you can't even imagine being a Christian. Maybe it's your father or your mother. Maybe it's your son or your daughter. Maybe it's an angry, contentious neighbor. You're thinking they could never come to believe in Jesus. Oh, they could. Listen to this. No one is beyond the reach of God.
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0: God has given us mere humans the opportunity to participate in giving life. A mom and dad bring life into this world with their newborn baby. And as believers, we have the privilege of bringing the message of new life to people as we share Christ. But some folks are not easily persuaded. They're stuck in their sin and don't want to move. Well, today on A New Beginning, Pastor Greg Laurie points out how we can reach the unreachable. It's a part of his series called Refresh.
1: So I want to look for a few moments with you at the greatest revival in human history. And it took place in the city of Nineveh. And of course, the man that God used to bring this revival about was named Jonah. You see, God came to Jonah and he said, I want you to go to the city of Nineveh and I want you to preach the message that I give you to them. And Jonah flat out refused. Why? Nineveh was a wicked city. Nineveh was known for their atrocities and their intense cruelty that they would demonstrate toward their enemies. And Nineveh, the capital of Assyria, they were the avowed enemies of Israel. Therefore, Jonah wanted nothing to do with them. He had no concern for their souls. It didn't concern him that God would judge this nation. In fact, it was his hope that God would judge this nation. So Jonah literally bought a fare on a boat going the opposite direction. Well, that didn't work out so well for him. God sent a big storm and then a big fish, and he gave Jonah a big spanking. And there in the belly of the fish, Jonah called out to the Lord. And then God gave him a second chance. Jonah 2:10 says, the Lord spoke to the fish and it vomited

days, Nineveh is going to be overthrown. So Jonah has prayed in the belly of the beast. Now he's preached to the city of Nineveh, walking through their streets. What happens next? You need to go now to Jonah chapter 3, verse 5, and we read this amazing story. The people of Nineveh believed God's message from the greatest to the least and declared a fast and put on burlap to show their sorrow. When the king of Nineveh heard what Jonah was saying, he stepped down from his throne and took off his royal robes and dressed himself in burlap and sat on a heap of ashes. And everyone prayed earnestly to God. And when God saw what they had done, how they had put a stop to their evil ways, he changed his mind and did not carry out the destruction he had threatened. This is a stunning turnaround. An entire city filled with thousands of people turn to God en masse, and a revival takes place, and the judgment of God is turned away. It just shows us that no one is beyond the reach of God. I want you for a moment to think of someone you know that you can't even imagine being a Christian. It's hard for you to even picture them holding a Bible and saying something like, "Praise the Lord." But listen to this, no one is beyond the reach of God. Maybe it's your father or your mother. Maybe it's your son or your daughter. Maybe it's someone you know that gives you a hard time at work. Maybe it's an angry, contentious neighbor. Maybe it's a public figure. You're thinking they could never come to believe in Jesus. Oh, they could. And you need to start praying for them that God will reach them. Again, this was a revival. God told these people 40 days judgment was coming and they repented. God tells us in 2 Chronicles 7:14, if my people which are called by my name will humble themselves and pray and seek my face and turn from their wicked ways, then I will hear from heaven and forgive their sin and heal their land. Listen, if you want to see a revival, just do revival-like things. Don't overly mystify this. Just do those things that you know you should be doing as a follower of Jesus Christ. Let me go back to comparing this to maybe the romance between a man and a woman. You know, when you're first taking a girl out as a guy, you want to make a good impression on her. So you actually shower and your shirt is clean and you show her great respect. And maybe as you pick her up, you open the door of the car for her, and then you go to the restaurant, you pull out the chair for her, you take her to a nice French restaurant, then you get married, and things change a little bit. You still open the door for the car, but you just close it before she's all the way in. You pull the chair out in the restaurant, but you let her fall, and then you point at her and laugh, and you take her to French restaurants. The last one you took her to was, I think it was Jochen's Box, or the Golden Arches, I don't know, but something's happened. You've sort of slipped away. Go back and do those romantic things again, so to speak, if you want your marriage to be strong. Heard a story about a woman that wanted to divorce her husband in the worst way. She went to an attorney and said, "I want to divorce my husband, but I want this to hurt him. I want him to feel a lot of pain." And the attorney said, "Oh, really? Well, okay. I have a plan for you." He says, "For the next 3 months, I want you to smother your husband with affection. Compliment him constantly. Tell him what a great guy he is, how much you care for him. And then when that time has come to an end, you'll drop the divorce papers on him. He won't know what happened. He won't see it coming. It'll even be more painful." She says, "I'll do it." And so for the next 3 months, she complimented her husband, affirmed her husband, told her husband how much she loved and appreciated him. And when the 3 months came to a close, the attorney called her and said, "All right, let's get this divorce started." She said, "Divorce? We're going on our second honeymoon." You see, the point is, she did what she probably should have been doing all along. And in the same way in our life as Christians, when we're doing the things we should always be doing every day, getting up and reading the Bible, having a prayer life, being involved in our church, sharing our faith, when we do these things, it fuels the fire of revival and keeps that fire burning. But when we neglect those things,
we begin

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1: Is there somebody that God has called you to reach that you don't want to reach because you have a discomfort talking to a person like that? I've told you before that my mother was married and divorced 7 times, right? And after I became a Christian and a pastor, the Lord spoke to my heart to go back to these husbands of my mother and share the gospel with them. It didn't always go so well. There was one guy who was especially cruel to my mom. He lived in Hawaii. I'll call him Eddie. And he beat my mother and almost killed her. And in fact, one night he knocked her unconscious with a wooden statue. And as I saw her laying on the floor bleeding, I thought my mother had died. She left him after that. And I had a very hard heart toward this man, even after I was an adult. And I was over in Hawaii preaching at the Waikiki Shell. And someone said, "Greg, you remember your old dad, Eddie?" "Yes." "He lives right across from the Waikiki Shell. And you know what? He's not doing well. His health is failing. If you'd like to say something to him." I said, "I'm good. I don't want to say anything to him." And I felt directed by the Lord to go meet with him. So I took my wife, Kathy, over there, and we sat in his tiny little apartment. He used to live in a beautiful palatial home. And there he was. In great pain, obviously, not doing well in life. And I told him what Christ had done for me and how he had changed me. And I said, "I would like to invite you to come over here, just across the street, basically, and hear me speak." And he said, no, I can drive you over if you like." And no, he wanted nothing to do with it. So I thought, see, that's why I don't even try to reach these guys. But then there was another guy my mom married named Oscar Laurie. He adopted me. And I always loved this man because he treated me as a father should treat a son. But my mom left him. In fact, she left him and we flew over to Hawaii when she married Eddie. So I was getting out of school in New Jersey and the car was packed up with our suitcases. And I said, "Where are we going?" She said, "Hawaii." I said, "Where's dad?" She said, "He's not coming." And I didn't see him for the rest of my childhood. But after I was a young pastor, I sought him out, found him living in New Jersey. And I said, "Let's get some lunch together." He said, "Oh no, come to my home. We'd like to, you know, get to see you and know you again. And I'll introduce you to my new wife, Barbara." So I took the train out with Kathy and our oldest son, Christopher, to New Jersey there, Red Bank, New Jersey. And he was waiting at the station and I remembered him immediately. And before I knew it, I was calling him dad again. And one night we were sitting at the table and his wife made us a beautiful Italian meal. And she said to me, "Greg, tell me how you became a Christian. And then how did you become a minister?" And as I shared my story, my dad was just staring at me, not really responding. Oh, by the way, I left out something. He used to be an attorney. So I felt like I was standing before a judge giving my testimony. And I didn't seem like it was going very well. Another thing I left out was my father had just had a heart attack only a short time before and was having serious heart problems and even blacked out at the wheel of his car. And so he was on a restricted diet and he was exercising a lot. So he's listening. I tell my story of how I came to Christ. And then the dinner was done and Oscar, my father who adopted me, said, "Greg, let's walk in the morning." I said, "Okay." He knocked on the door of my room at 6 o'clock in the morning, New Jersey time, 3 o'clock in the morning, California time. I was still pretty groggy. And as we're walking along in the park, he says, "Greg, I was listening very carefully to what you said last night." And I said, "Yeah." And he said, "I would like to give my life to Jesus Christ." Boy, did I wake up fast. It was like a double espresso. I said, well, Dad, maybe you don't understand what I said. Let me go over it again. And I went over it again. He says, yes, I want Jesus to come into my life. And I said, well, what we need to do is pray. And he drops to his knees. We're in the middle of a park. We're just walking at this point. He drops to his knees. I wasn't going to get on my knees, but since he was on his knees, I got on my knees and I led him in this prayer. And Christ came into his life and he lived 15 more years, got involved in the church, was a leader in his church. Amazing, amazing story. But, you know, I didn't really want to reach these men that my mother was married to, but I had to leave my comfort zone and go to them. Maybe there's someone like that that you're thinking of right now that you need to reach. Well, bringing this message to a close, God gave a second chance to Nineveh, and God loves to give second chances. The Lord does not want to bring judgment, but we know this. Every nation's days are numbered. Every great world empire that has been on this planet, they had a beginning, a middle, and an end. And the same will happen to the United States of America in God's timing. But here's what we're praying for. One more great spiritual awakening. Maybe two more. Maybe three or four more. That's up to the Lord. But our job, our mission is similar to Jonah. We are to proclaim the good news and tell people that there is a God who loves them. It's a message of mercy, but it is also a message that says there's judgment if we reject that mercy. Classic example, John 3:16 offers both the forgiveness and the ramifications of not accepting that forgiveness. Jesus says, for God so loved the world, he gave his only begotten son, and whosoever believes in him should not perish, but have everlasting life. So here's the message of love, for God so loved the world that he gave. Here's the message of judgment. Whoever believes in him should not perish. So if I don't believe in him, I'll perish. If I don't believe in him, I'll face the judgment of God. Romans 6:23 is similar. First, there's the message of judgment. The wages of sin is death. But then the loving offer of forgiveness. But the gift of God is eternal life through Jesus Christ our Lord. Years ago, I was walking down the street in Hawaii. Now, I was a young pastor at this point. The guy was holding the sign. It said, the wages of sin is death. And he was yelling to the people, God hates you and God will judge you. And I watched this guy for a few minutes and I thought, he's misrepresenting the Lord. So I walked up to him and I said, excuse me. And he's still yelling, God hates you and he'll judge you. Excuse me. Yeah, what? What do you want? You know, why don't you put the rest of that verse? It is true that it says the wages of sin is death, but the rest of it says, but the gift of God is eternal life through Jesus Christ our Lord. Then he told me God was going to judge me. Well, he was misrepresenting God. Yes, it is true judgment can come, but it's also true that Jesus Christ took the judgment of God on the cross of Calvary in our place. So we don't have to face it. God spared Nineveh. God extended mercy to Nineveh. A spiritual awakening happened in Nineveh. One person put it this way, quote, if God could bring a mighty revival in Nineveh with no better representative than Jonah and no more gospel than he preached in their streets, he can surely do the same thing for America, end quote. Jesus actually validated the story of Jonah. And he said, as Jonah was 3 days and three nights in the whale, so will the Son of Man be 3 days and three nights on the heart of the earth. Here's what Christ was saying. Just as Jonah was in the belly of that beast, so I, the Son of God, will be crucified on a cross and I'll rise again from the dead. He validated the story and used it as a picture of his own death and resurrection. Listen, Jesus died for you. Jesus absorbed God's judgment that you should have absorbed and that I should have absorbed, and he died in my place. Again, God loved you so much, he gave his only begotten son, and whoever believes in him should not perish, but have everlasting life. Have you asked Christ to come into your life? Have you asked him to forgive you of your sin? Do you have the hope right now that you will go to heaven when you die? If not, wouldn't you like to have it right now? Have you been running from God like Jonah? that needs to stop. Stop running from him and run to him. If you've never asked Jesus into your life, you can do it right here, right now. So if you want your sin forgiven, if you want to know that you'll go to heaven when you die, if you want Jesus Christ to be your Savior and your Lord and your friend, why don't you just pray this prayer after me? Pray these words, Lord Jesus, I know that I am a sinner. I'm sorry for that sin. I turn from it now, and I choose to follow you from this moment forward. Thank you for hearing this prayer and answering this prayer. In Jesus' name I pray, amen.

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0: Well, Pastor Greg, George Whitfield's story is told in this new movie, A Great Awakening, which we're making available to our listeners right now. He was an itinerant evangelist in the 18th century. He traveled throughout the 13 colonies preaching the gospel. And for 30 years, he did this. I'm thinking you and old George might have had a lot to talk about.
8: Yes. Well, yeah, there's some similarities between us. You know, I didn't have a voice like his, that's for sure. His voice was so powerful, he could be heard in person by 25,000 people without amplification. I can't even imagine that. You know, there was one year we were doing a Harvest Crusade, and for some reason, the sound went out. Well, we found out later what it was. Someone unplugged the PA system. It was as simple as that. No. They unplugged it. But anyway, So I'm in the middle of preaching. In fact, I'm at the end of my message, getting ready to give the invitation, and the sound goes off, and I thought I'll speak anyway. No one could hear me. No one. It was so hard. But I think of George Whitfield and that booming voice that God gave him. But George was called to be an evangelist. I'm called to do the same. An evangelist is someone that proclaims the gospel and calls people to Christ. And I think it's an important role in the church. In more contemporary times, Billy Graham is the name that comes to mind as the great evangelist that God used in our nation. Well, go back a few years, in fact, go back a lot of years to the 1700s, and the Billy Graham of his day, George Whitfield, reached people. In fact, he was so effective, they had no media except for print media, of course, the newspaper. But somehow, George Whitfield, because of his endless preaching and his tireless proclamation of the gospel, was able to reach 80% of the colonial population. That's a lot of people. Pretty much everybody knew his name. But the main thing that Whitfield wanted to emphasize was not his name, but the name that is above all names, the name of Jesus Christ. So you need to know this story. And we have it available for you in this amazing new film called A Great Awakening. It was so popular, they had to extend the theatrical run because the word of mouth was spreading and more people wanted to see it. Now you can have your own copy of A Great Awakening so you can watch it whenever you want and watch it over and over again and show it to your family, show it to your friends, show it to whoever you think would like to see it. You're going to love this. This is one of the best resources we've ever offered. So get your copy of A Great Awakening for your gift of any size. Dave, tell him more about that.
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2: In the new movie Young Washington, now in theaters, director John Irwin unpacks the origin story of George Washington. Irwin's cinematic portrait introduces us to George Washington as a brash, ambitious youth. In order to win the heart of Sally Carey, the daughter of a wealthy Virginia family, Washington seeks to prove his worth in battle. The biggest content concern families will likely have to navigate in this PG-13 biopic involves realistic, though not gory, combat. We also hear two mild profanities, and characters drink and smoke as well. But Young Washington is also packed with references to God's providence and guidance. So we're giving Young Washington a 3 out of 5 for family friendliness. Read the full review at PluggedIn.com/radio. I'm Adam Holtz with Plugged In Movie Review by Focus on the Family.
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14: There are inner secret chambers within our being. We called it our heart, where the Lord speaks to us, if you will. He prompts us, inner promptings. He urges, he moves, he convicts, he directs, he stops, he guards, he guides.
15: You felt it, that quiet nudge in the middle of a noisy day. That inner whisper that says, wait, or go, or not this one. You couldn't quite explain it, so you called it a hunch. But what if it was something far more significant than that? Today on Insight for Living, Chuck Swindoll invites us to slow down long enough to hear what God may already be telling us. In a world that never stops accelerating, where stillness feels almost countercultural, this is your invitation to understand those unidentified inner promptings.
14: Two sections of scripture will be our reading this morning. First, from Genesis 1, I'll read a couple of verses from that first chapter, and then locate Psalm number 139. Psalm 139. Following the reading in Genesis 1, I want to read a few verses out of that 139th Psalm. First, Genesis 1, beginning at verse 26, and then Psalm 139. Then God said, "Let us make man in our image, according to our likeness, and let them rule over the fish of the sea, and over the birds of the sky, and over the cattle, and over all the earth, and over every creeping thing that creeps on the earth." God created man in his own image. In the image of God, he created him. Male and female, he created them. And then Psalm 139, beginning at the first verse, notice it is a prayer. "O Lord, you have searched me and known me. You know when I sit down and when I rise up. You understand my thought from afar. You scrutinize my path and my lying down and are intimately acquainted with all my ways, even before there is a word on my tongue. Behold, O Lord, you know it all." Verse 13. "For you formed my inward parts. You wove me in my mother's womb. I will give thanks to you, for I am fearfully and wonderfully made. Wonderful are your works, and my soul knows it very well.
15: 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Chuck titled today's message, Those Unidentified Inner Promptings.
14: There are times we just don't know how to describe what's going on inside. We have struggles that occur, and because we are not able to get our minds around them, we're at a loss to know the solution. And so we wrestle, and we wonder through this uneasiness how we're going to get through this, how we're going to make this decision. On the one hand, it looks good this way, but on the other hand, it seems wrong. And then something happens. Something occurs in the unseen realm down deep in our spirit that changes us. And we feel this is right, and we go there. Or we are assured this is wrong, and we don't. Amazingly, we look back on those times and feel so grateful that at the time of decision, that right decision was made. There are other occasions when we can't quite see what the Scripture is teaching. We're working on a verse or a section of the Scriptures, and we can't, again, get to an understanding of what that's about. And so we pray, and we wait, and we check other verses, and we fall back on what we have been taught, and we go to books that we have, or we talk to people we respect, and nothing seems to break through. But then over a relatively brief period of time, the light dawns, and you see as you've never seen before. It comes to light. It's one of those aha moments. We call that insight. Why is it we don't realize that was the Spirit's working in an inner prompting, in a realization of revelation or illumination as we see truth like we've not seen it before, and the mystery leaves and clarity replaces it. The first thing I described we could call intuition. We just felt like we should do that, or we should not do that. This, which I've just described, we call insight. We get an insight into some truth that we had been wrestling with over a period of time. Can't tell you the times both of those experiences have happened to me. One more. You're experiencing a strained relationship with someone you have been working with, or you're related to, or you've known very well, and the strain won't go away, and you can't seem to broach some way to reconcile the strain. It goes on. And after a while, it eats away at you, and you maybe try to confront something or address something, and it doesn't get accomplished. In fact, sometimes in doing that, you make things worse. Then it's like without your involvement at all, there is a phone call, and following the call is an encounter where there's reconciliation. Why is it we don't realize that that whole thing fell in the category of the work of the Holy Spirit? I want to talk about this today, and in doing so, I have to tell you, I have never heard it addressed publicly. I've never heard anyone talk about UIPs. Well, I've heard a lot about UFOs. And in fact, let me just say this as a sidebar. I once checked into a hotel, didn't know it at the time, but a convention of UFO people were there. If you ever find out that that has happened, don't check into that hotel, trust me. Every elevator ride, everybody in the restaurant, everybody waiting for a taxi, every long line to whatever was filled with people who saw things in the night that for the life of me, I could not see. Right next to my room was a couple that was, I guess, the ringleaders of the group. So they had people in all the evening and sometime into the wee hours of the morning looking out their window. They'd sometime open the door to step on the ledge and, oh, look at that, look at that. I mean, one night it was about 2:15, I had to get up. I mean, if it was that obvious, I had to see it. And I stood there and I looked and I thought, that's it. But it was the reflection from the hall light under my door on my window. So I didn't see it. If it's there, I've never seen it. We're not talking about UFOs, we're talking about UIPs. Those unidentified inner promptings, those hunches, those uneasy moments that say, don't go there, or there's danger lurking, or there's harm. Or the other side, and it's so great when this occurs, this is where you want to go. Now, having said all of that, why is it we never give the Spirit of God credit for such things? I know I'm talking about outside our five senses, so this is extrasensory stuff. And so it's subjective. That makes it difficult to address, which may explain why I've never heard a message on it. But it seems to me, thinking about the work of the Holy Spirit, we have an incomplete series without addressing those unidentified inner promptings. And unless I miss my guess, some of you have them right now. You are on the verge of a decision and you don't know what you ought to do. You've prayed, you've checked the scriptures, you've sought the counsel. And remarkably, in God's time, there'll be a breakthrough and you'll know what you ought to do. How does that happen? Why does that happen? My Bible is open to chapter 1 of Genesis. And in this chapter, we have, of course, the story of creation. And the climax of the creative week is, of course, the creation of humanity. He creates Adam, he creates Eve. And up until now, The planets are in place, the sun to rule the day and the moon to rule the night, and the seas are there and land is there and plants are there and shrubbery is there and trees are there in full life and full bloom. But now there is brought on the scene humanity, and there is something altogether distinct about the creation of the man and the woman. And you'll read of it in these two verses, 26 and 27. Then God said, let us make man in our image, according to our likeness. I've got both of those phrases underscored in my Bible. The plants were not made in his image. The animals were not made in his image. The stellar spaces did not bear his likeness. But the man and the woman did and do. See the next verse? God created man in his own image. In the image of God, he created him, male and female. He created them. Three times he mentions image, once he mentions likeness. There's something to this. Anyone who does a study of the creation has to pause here and let some of the wonder in. What is this image? Well, it is interesting when you go to chapter 5 that the image changes. Genesis chapter 5. By the way, when we move from chapter 1 to chapter 5, we have to understand that between the two, sin has occurred. Sin has invaded and polluted the human race. Adam and Eve no longer in innocence, they are now sinners, and they are now distant from God and hiding from Him and all that followed that. But now their family comes along, and notice the difference in the likeness in the image. Verse 1, this is the book of generations of Adam. In the day when God created man, He made him in the likeness of God. We just saw that. Read on. He created them, male and female. He blessed them and named them man in the day when they were created. Watch closely. When Adam had lived 130 years, he became the father of a son in his own likeness, according to his Adam's image, named him Seth. Something has changed regarding this image. Adam made in the likeness of God, and Adam and Eve in the likeness and image of God, now they have a son named Seth who comes in the likeness of themselves. Before I tell you the change, let me explain what the image may include, though I realize in doing so it's a little presumptuous. Theologians write volumes on this. So there's all kind of controversy over what it would include or exclude. I want to suggest there is a capacity in humans not found in animals. There is an ability for God to communicate with His own people in a way that He does not communicate with animals. Animals have instinct. We have image. Think about it. There are inner secret chambers within our being. We called it our heart, where the Lord speaks to us, if you will. He prompts us, inner promptings. He urges, He moves, He convicts, He directs, He stops, He guards, He guides. That's why I think Solomon writes, "Guard your heart, for out of it are all the issues of life. Watch over that spirit of yours." When God made us, He gave us body, but along with that, the immaterial soul and spirit. Animals do not have a spirit. There is no connection between God communicating with animals except by way of instinct and the natural order of things. But humans, it's different. Now we see when Adam and Eve have a child, it's in their likeness. He is in their image. One theologian writes this: sin damaged the created ideal, but that damage must not have been complete. For this reason, one may say that the image of God has been defaced, but not erased. It has been tarnished, but not destroyed. What are we saying? Only this: when Adam was originally created, he was created to have that sense of community and connection and communication with the one who made him. That broke down, wasn't erased, it was effaced. Wasn't destroyed, it was damaged. And the same is true with us today. We live with a defaced and damaged image. Nevertheless, unlike animals, we are able to connect with our God in the inner person like our pets never can and never will. I know you think your pet's different, but just accept it by faith. Just take it. Oh, the stories I hear about pets. That's another subject. Psalm 139. Turn to Psalm 139. David is all caught up in the magnificent hand of God in his life. I love the way he writes this psalm. It's fast becoming my favorite. You have searched me and known me. You know when I sit down. You know when I rise up. You understand my thought from afar, meaning long before I have the thought, you already know it's there. You understand it. You scrutinize my path. That's a wonderful translation of the Hebrew verb. You scrutinize my path and my lying down. You are intimately acquainted with all my ways. When our kids were little, we bought them an ant farm. Ever seen an ant farm? Little plastic sheets on each side, and inside is sand. And then you dump all the ants inside, and you get to watch them as they move, because they're doing that normally in the ground. All you see is a mound and little creatures that bite you on the feet. But in this ant farm, you're able to watch them as they're making their paths and their move. That's the thought that comes to my mind. The Lord sees us just that clearly, in fact, more clearly. He not only sees our paths, he knows our motives. He knows our words before we say them. He knows our thoughts before we think them. And he's intimately acquainted with all of our ways. This is our Creator. Now go to verse 13 and you will move from that general fact into the womb of the expectant mother. Watch how the probe of God's Spirit drives us to the very life of the embryo, the fetus. David writes, "You formed my inward parts. You wove me in my mother's womb." Very colorful Hebrew wording for putting together, as if putting a piece of tapestry together. All the intricacies of personality, all of the things that make each individual unique, God watches over and cares about and carries out. And then we read, "I will give thanks to you, for I am fearfully and wonderfully made. Wonderful are your works, and my soul knows it very well." One of the old Hebrew scholars writes this about that statement, "fearfully and wonderfully made." Reflecting upon the marvels of the human body, even with his elementary anatomical knowledge, the inspired psalmist is in awe and wonder. As I analyze my makeup, as I realize how you put me together, there is a wonder, there is a fearful realization that I'm different. A better word is distinct. I want to suggest the statement includes secret inner chambers within the capacity of humanity. Hidden capacities within the spirit of human beings, such as the intricate inner systems providing for the reception and the understanding of divine information. All of this is foreign to the natural world. But to people like us, there is an ability to perceive spiritual things so that we can detect the hand of God. I realize as I address this, I'm in a realm that's, first of all, outside my expertise. For some of you, you would think it's in the realm of the paranormal. It could be called that. It certainly is in the extrasensory realm, but you cannot deny it. Occasionally, we have a premonition. Sometimes the premonition is wrong. Other occasions, we were right. We have an uneasy feeling about going into partnership with an individual in business, let's say. The person may be a Christian, but there's something that isn't right in that linkage. And we're held back from it and look back on it later and say, "So grateful I did not go there." We fall in love and the individual meets so many of the things we're looking for in our marriage. And we anticipate possible marriage. And then those inner promptings begin to change. And we're moved in another direction. And even though the other person isn't, we feel the need to break off the relationship. It's an inner prompting that comes from this fearful and wonderful system of guidance. I love the way Eugene Peterson writes about it. Listen carefully. Our lives, that is our experience, what we need and want and feel, are important in forming the Christian life in us. Our lives are, after all, the stuff that is being formed. But they are not the text for directing the formation itself. Spirituality means, among other things, going against the cultural stream in which we are incessantly trivialized to the menial status of producers and performers, constantly depersonalized behind the labels of our degrees or our salaries. But there is far more to us than our usefulness and our reputation, where we've been or who we know. There is the unique, irreproducible, eternal image of God, me. He's right. Romans 8:16 says that God's Spirit testifies to my spirit, our spirit, that we are the children of God. Somehow, there is a connection in that inner prompting that assures me I belong to the Lord. Now, some of you still have a little bewildered look. I understand. This is not an easy thing to talk about, but I think it's an important thing to address. I believe that, truth be told, we, as a result of not linking these promptings to the work of the Spirit, we devalue His presence at work within us. We have God the Father who has planned our salvation. We have God the Son who has implemented our salvation by dying in our place on a cross, giving His blood to cleanse us from sin. And then we're left with the Holy Spirit for what? To link up with the Godhead, to live our lives before our God in an intimate manner. It's the image of God in me, in you, that makes that happen.
15: Maybe you've had some quiet inner nudges that you've been dismissing as coincidence or intuition. Well, Chuck Swindoll says it's time for us to reconsider. Because when we discount those unidentified inner promptings, we're not just second-guessing ourselves, we're underestimating the Holy Spirit. This is Insight for Living. On Monday, Chuck Swindoll will open the Bible to show us exactly what that looks like in the lives of real people who respond to what he calls those unidentified inner promptings. And a reminder that we offer a wide variety of helpful resources so you can dig deeper into this 12-part teaching series on your own. 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
1: Let me ask you a question. 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
0: 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Paul's coaching to Timothy isn't abstract, it's granular. How to treat older men, younger men, older women, younger women, how to handle accusations, how to discern who really needs help and who's taking advantage. And through all of it, the same underlying thread, wisdom. Knowing the right thing to do, the right way, for the right reason. If you have your Bible, open it now to 1 Timothy chapter 5. Now here's Chip Ingram with his message, Step Into.
2: So if you'll open up to 1 Timothy chapter 5, let's continue Paul's coaching to Timothy, and then we'll talk about the application to us. First two verses, he's going to say, look, Timothy, in general, here's how to relate to everybody in the church. Do not sharply rebuke an older man.
3: Amen.
2: And to the younger men as brothers, to the older women as mothers, and to the younger women as sisters in all purity. Verse 3, honor widows. If any woman, verse 16, who is a believer has dependent widows, she must first assist them, and the church must not be burdened so that it may assist those who are actually widows. Think of emotional intelligence. Timothy, be tender and sensitive with older men. Don't rebuke them. Timothy, with mothers, be tender and sensitive. Timothy, by the way, if people can take care of their own households and they're trying to mooch off the church, it's tough love. Tim's going, ooh. These principles that I've laid out about relationships, you do them without bias. And you do them without partiality. You don't let, just because people have money or power or influence or gave to buy this or buy that, or they intimidate people, it's not what leaders do, Timothy. Then he gives him some warnings. Do not lay hands upon anyone too quickly and thereby share responsibility for the sins of others. Keep yourself free from sin. I like verse 23. I'm not even sure why it's in here other than, you know what, I've been pretty hard on you. Let me just give you a little personal encouragement, right? Timothy, don't go on drinking only water, but use a little wine for the sake of your stomach and your frequent ailments. Then he goes back. The sins of some people are quite evident going on before them to judgment. For others, their sins follow after. Timothy, you got to be really careful who you put in leadership. Because here's the deal. Some people you put in leadership, they mess up and everyone knows they mess up. But some people go to their grave and we don't find out about the damage or what's happened until later, but it's devastating. And without mentioning any names, I think you can all think of some of the greatest Christian leaders in our whole generation who in recent times revelations about their sexual indiscretions and that have rocked, in this particular case, not the United States, globally. And what I can tell you is, for reasons God only knows, I've been in three church ministries in my life. In every one of those three, I followed someone who fell morally. I will tell you something. You can't fathom or grasp how long the ripples, the people who, I can't trust God, I can't believe in God anymore. I believed in that person. If he did that, a weak man in a weak moment under the right circumstances, beginning with me and everyone in this room and anyone who ever watches this, you can fall. I mean, if David, I read the scriptures, man, if David can fall, who can't? And so he's really warning him, hey, Timothy, just having the right doctrine doesn't make you a great pastor. Man, you gotta have people skills. Hey, just being right doesn't make you a great leader. Just being right and having the right intentions don't make you a great leader, a great husband, a great father, or a great dad. Being right with the right doctrine, with the right intentions, with the emotional intelligence to know how to relate to people in a way that builds a bridge so they can hear and understand and the truth be applied so it comes as a help and a support instead of a hammer that crushes. And I think the sin that can happen when we want to help or reprove other people is our anger and our sense of self-righteousness. And even out of deep concern, at times I've disciplined some of my kids with an intensity as they were growing up that I had to go back and apologize. Thank God for wives, right? And see, that's what Paul is trying to help Timothy learn. And so the coaching nuggets here are maintain these principles without bias, doing nothing in a spirit of partiality. I want you to start thinking about relationships. Start with your wife, if you're married, close friends, if you have children, leadership in the church, relationships in a small group, work relationships, friendships. I want you to start thinking of God, is there anyone or anything that you need me to adjust? You need me to be more emotionally intelligent and to do it without bias. The response is, do not sharply rebuke an older man. Appeal to him as a father, to younger men as brothers, older women as mothers, and the younger women as sisters in all purity. And what I can say to you is, doing that without bias has been a big journey for me. Powerful people intimidate us. Rich, rich people can intimidate you. People that don't look like you, who don't act like you, who don't believe like you, who vote for a different party than you, who have more tattoos than you, whose hair looks differently than you, whose color of their skin is different from you, who come from a different background than you, all those things can cause us to unconsciously have a lens or a bias because we've grown up in a world that's different than their world, and it takes emotional intelligence guided by the Spirit of God. You know, it goes back to, I don't know if you know St. Francis's prayer. It's such a great prayer. He asked God to grant me to be an agent of your blessing to people. And then one of the great lines is, he says, I ask that I might seek to love rather than to be loved, to understand rather than to be understood. And empathy is the very first thing that we all need in every problem relationship. It changes everything. You might jot this in your notes. This has been so helpful. Everyone behaves in a way that makes sense to them. And if you can realize that, then you don't demonize them and they're terrible and they're wrong and they've done this. Now, I may totally disagree. They may be wrong.

0: Proverbs uses wisdom to say it's knowing the right thing to do in the right way for the right reason. Wisdom with knowledge and understanding and how to apply that. What Paul's trying to say is, this is the wisdom you need in relationships. The underlying question for me and for you is, am I willing to address the relational challenges in my home, work, and church? I'm just going to go on record. The average man is not willing to address the relational challenges in your home. You just figure out how to deal with it. Your silo, her silo. The kids will be like that. I guess things will some other time. I don't know any man that over some time doesn't have conflict in communication, conflict in your sex life, conflict with in-laws, conflict with money, and I've struggled with all of them. And I can tell you that at different seasons in my life, I didn't want to face them, so I buried them. And so what you learn to do is when there's something that needs to be addressed, it's easier to turn on ESPN. It's easier to drink a couple beers. It's easier to go in the garage and get a workout. Anything but talk about the issue that really, honey, you know what? I went away to this retreat and God spoke to me about our relationship, and I've sensed over time, I'd like to talk about that. Or maybe it's a son that's grown. Maybe it's someone you haven't forgiven. Maybe it's a boss that did you in. Maybe it's someone in your small group that, I've had pastors tell me, I'm watching people with 20 years of deep relationship in our church split. And I mean not talk to each other. I have families in our churches that don't, younger generation and older generation are not communicating over all these secondary issues. What you need is wisdom, and God will show you.
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0: The action required is, I call it stepping into. It's, of all the things that's hard, I think, for us as men, it's stepping into relational messy stuff. If you're older, you got to ask yourself, why would my younger son who loves Jesus be so adamantly opposed to my political view of things? Ask him and seek to understand and really listen. Why would my father, who loves God and cares about God, how in the world could he vote for so-and-so or support this when all these other issues are combined with it? Ask him. I'm going to encourage you to memorize verse 1 and 2 until it's both in your heart and in your hands of practicing. This is how I'm going to deal with older men. This is how I'm going to deal with younger men. I'm not going to be superior, and I'm not going to feel inferior. This is how I'm going to view my brothers. This is how I'm going to treat. I'm going to think of the various women in my life that are younger as sisters in Christ. If you're going to step into a delicate relational issue, you need to get outside help. Might be an older man, could be a pastor, might be a counselor. Just someone that, you know them, and whoever it is knows them, and then I would say you have to develop a plan and then a time to act. If you walk out of here going, I got to address this with one of my kids. I need to address this with the guy that I used to work with. I need to address this with that pastor or one of the leaders of that church that we left over X, Y, or Z. Dude, write it down and say, by this date, I will address that. Good intentions accomplish nothing. And then when the emotion comes up like, oh man, I don't know how to do that, then just admit that. God, I don't know how to do that. Or are you ready for this one? At least I'm going to just share. God, I'm afraid to do that. And I'm afraid to do that. I mean, what if it's not good now, but it could be a lot worse, right? If you are willing, get someone who will help you develop the plan.

0: and show you how to do it. There's a book, I don't know the author, my son had me read it. It's called Critical Conversations. It's very short, but it really talks about how do you not put off having that conversation that are the most critical, and how to do it in a positive way. Everything from what to do, how to do it, when to do it, in what environment, and how to set it up. Super book. The unspoken need is to develop personal courage. You know, you need to be emotionally intelligent, but my experience is most of us are fairly smart enough to know what we really need to do. My observation is we don't have the courage to do it. I can remember early on the courage to go to marriage counseling because our marriage was in real trouble. Just recently, I had a situation with someone that's really, really close to me, and I didn't know how to handle it. And I took, you know, I'm a pastor, and my background is in theology and psychology. I got a few tools in my bag, and I got stuck. I called a guy from Southern California. I said, John, I'm really stuck. Could you tell me of someone in my area? He's got to be really good and really biblical because I don't want a bunch of, you know, psychobabble. But I'm stuck and I don't know what to do. He said, yeah, I got a guy. Man, I drove up to Milpitas area and sat down with him for an hour and had a couple, three sessions on Zoom. I got news for you. If I had a compound fracture, I wouldn't go, oh, I got this, you know. Real man can handle compound fracture. If I don't know how to handle something in a relationship, I'm going to go to a good doctor and ask for help. Can I encourage you? Do whatever it takes. Here's how. First, know the truth. Joshua 1:9, some of you know, right? Have I not commanded you? Be strong and courageous. Do not tremble or be dismayed, for the Lord your God is with you, right? Wherever you go. You don't have to be afraid. Proverbs 17:17, a friend loves at all times and a brother is born for adversity. I've got to know the truth. God's got someone to help me with this. Living the truth is Matthew 7, and it's a classic passage of do not judge lest you be judged. And I want to make one point. Be careful that when you are addressing a relational challenge that you don't sit in the position of I've got the truth, and I just need to get this person to see the truth. That's a non-starter. What you have is a perspective of the truth that is your lens that is developed over time. In fact, this was such an area of arrogance in my life that got pointed out so painfully in some of my leadership years where I had to admit where I was. It was a failure of leadership. I unconsciously thought that my perspective was the perspective. And so I wrote out on a card when I have to talk to someone about something that I think might be hard. I literally have memorized. Here's my first line. I sense we need to talk about something. And what I would like to share with you is this. I have a perspective. I'm not telling you it's the truth. I'm not telling you it's reality. I'm telling you it's my current perspective of the situation that I think we need to get on the table and talk about. So I need to hear, because this event happened or this conversation happened, and from my lens, this is the way it looks. Help me understand if that's accurate or inaccurate. And what that does is that gives the person a chance to say, no, you don't understand. And we can disagree. But the moment, if you're going to talk to someone, you're right, they're wrong, and they need to get with the program, you might be right. But that attitude will kill any opportunity for building a bridge. And then you have to do it gently, Galatians 6:1-2. Brethren, even if someone is caught in any trespass, you who are spiritual, the idea is mature, restore such a one in a spirit of gentleness, each one looking to yourself so that you will not be tempted. Bear one another's burdens and therefore fulfill the law of Christ. We so need each other. And then finally, just hands-on, Proverbs 27:17, in terms of sharing the truth, iron sharpens iron, so one man sharpens another. In other words, I have some people in my life that are really good at speaking the truth in love. And especially early on, I want people to like me so much, I was pretty good at speaking about the love, but not so much about the truth. And then as I matured a little bit, I got pretty good at speaking the truth, but not very much in love. And so what I found is getting around people that are good at that has helped me get better at it and get more comfortable. And here's what I can tell you. What you really fear is going to happen that keeps you from doing it rarely happens. On occasion, it does. But it's the fear of the blow up that will keep you genuine. We talked about godliness, genuine maturity. Here's the mark of it. Ephesians chapter 4, 11 to 13 says, God gave gifted leaders to the church to equip the saints to do the work of ministry until we all become mature in Christ. And then he says, here's the litmus test of whether you're mature in Christ. One is doctrinal and the other is relational. As a result, we're no longer to be children tossed here and there by every wind of doctrine, by craftiness and deceitful scheming. In other words, so if you're mature, you know the truth versus the lie. But speaking the truth in love, we're to grow up into all aspects into him who is the head. And then it talks about the real goal, by that which every joint supplies according to the proper working of each individual part that causes the growth of the body for the building up of itself in love. Redemption, restoration, reconciliation, that's what Jesus offers us in our relationships.
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0: As we close today's message, I want to actually read two key verses from 1 Timothy 5 that are at the heart of everything that we shared. Do not sharply rebuke an older man, but rather appeal to him as a father, to the younger men as brothers, to the older women as mothers, and to the younger women as sisters in all purity. And then it goes on, as we learn, to talk about widows and others. But I just want to ask you, how are you speaking to different people? Is it with kindness? Is it with sensitivity? In the message, I challenge you to step into these relationships and to memorize that passage. Are you ready? Memorize that passage. I mean, just get that in your mind where you're thinking, you know, older people and men and women and peers and younger women and other young guys, and just to really think there's a way to talk about even controversial things that doesn't put down the person, that respects them as a person, that shares your thoughts with dignity and understanding, not with harshness. Second, when you have a tough situation that's coming up, get some good outside counsel. And then finally, develop a very specific timeline to act. Here's what I want you to do. As you heard this message, two questions. Who do you need to talk to? Second question, is there anyone you need to apologize to? It's not about being right. It's about, do you have the right attitude? And in the body of Christ, right relationships matter more than you being right. Oh, God, would you bring healing about in your body? Would you help us to recognize where, even if we believe with all of our heart what we believe or what we've said is right, would you please forgive us for the way we've said it or the people that we've attacked? And would you give us the courage and the humility to go to them today and ask them to forgive us for the way we said it? Amen.
1: Well, that brings us to the end of today's program. 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
3: 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One man put it this way, I've heard it said before, if there's no hope in the future, there will be no power in the present. When the enemy can rob your hope, he starts taking away the energy to take care of the present issues. Some of you are letting your life go because you don't believe that you have a future. When you start believing that God has a purpose and a plan, when you start understanding that there is hope, when you start allowing faith to paint a picture of what you're going to be and who you're going to be and what you're going to do, then there is power in the present because there's hope in the future.
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4: 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And look forward to the day when Christ returns for his own and are reunited again." In John 11, verse 25, Christ says, "I am the resurrection and the life." Thank you again, James and Marcy, as you remember your dear daughter, Julia Cunningham. 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
5: Some days, half the battle is not letting your thoughts run the whole show, because thoughts can get loud. 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He is faithful. 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
9: This is Ann Graham Lotz with Daily Light for Daily Living. John chapter 1, verse 1 says, "In the beginning was the Word, and the Word was with God, and the Word was God." The Greek word choice for Word is logos, the outward expression of the mind and will that rules the universe. The Logos, who was in the beginning with God, is a living person. But he's more. He is a living expression of what's on God's mind. But he's more. He is a living expression of what's on God's heart. But he's even more. He is the very heart of the Almighty God of the universe laid bare for all to see. Listen to me. Do you want to know what's on the mind of God? Then look at Jesus. Do you want to know the will of God? Then look at Jesus. Do you want to know what's in the heart of God? Then look at Jesus. Jesus is the living Logos. This is Ann Graham Lotz.
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12: Nancy DeMoss Wolgemuth says true virtue starts on the inside where no one else can see.
13: And if you have virtuous behavior without having a virtuous heart, you know what you will turn out to be? A self-righteous Pharisee.
12: This is Revive Our Hearts with Nancy DeMoss Wolgemuth, co-author of True Woman 101, for Friday, July 17th. I'm Dana Gresh. Virtue. Now, maybe this word feels a little bit outdated, and maybe it gets a bit overused in religious circles, but today, Nancy DeMoss Wolgemuth is going to challenge the definition of virtue for women both inside and outside the church.
13: Well, I'm so glad that you're walking with us through the True Woman Manifesto as we've been unpacking it. If you've missed any of those sessions, you'd like to go back, you can do that. 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You can read the transcripts at reviveourhearts.com. You can print off a PDF of the True Woman Manifesto. Our hope is that tens of thousands, 100,000 hungry-hearted women across this country and around the world will read this manifesto prayerfully and carefully, will say, this expresses my heart desire, not that I've arrived or even close, but this is the kind of woman I want to be, and who will sign it expressing that intent, and then will, by God's grace and the power of His Holy Spirit, be committed to living it out and sharing it with others. Well, today we come to the sixth we will statement. It says, we will seek to glorify God by cultivating such virtues as purity, modesty, submission, meekness, and love. Now, sometimes when I'm preparing to teach, I will get together with a small group of women. This time we did it by means of a conference call. And I try to get women from different seasons of life, and I walk through what I'm going to be teaching, the topics, and I ask these women for input. And so on this particular call where we were discussing this statement in the manifesto, we had a 20-something single woman and a number of other women as well. And when I read these words, we will seek to glorify God by cultivating such virtues as purity, modesty, submission, meekness, and love. These women said to me, do you realize how scary those words are to a lot of women today? And especially for younger women, the 20-something woman on our call said, those words have a negative connotation. Now, I was reading this and I'm thinking, these are beautiful words. This is precious. This is powerful. She said, you don't understand, women my age, this is a negative connotation. She said, when I was in high school, she's now a college graduate, but she said, if you would have talked this way, I would have had in my mind a woman with a tent-like dress and way too long hair. And she said, all I wanted then was to fit in. I hated being different. So why would I embrace this way of thinking that is so very different from the way the rest of the world is going? When the world tells me I can get anything I want if I go for it, why should I choose to be pure and modest? So in many women today, because of the fact that they have listened to the siren of the world, there's an aversion to these words. And the women on this call assured me that most women today do not long to pursue such virtues as purity, modesty, submission, meekness, and love. And I think sometimes that's because we have a stereotypical picture of this kind of woman that is not the kind of picture we should have. There's a legalistic connotation of these words that is defective and dangerous. But my goal through not just today's program, but through Revive Our Hearts, is to help change your mindset about these words, to help you see that these concepts are not narrow and legalistic, but they are beautiful, they're rich, they're precious. Now, let's back up and start with the beginning of this sentence. We will seek to glorify God by cultivating these virtues. We have to remember that the supreme goal of true womanhood, the supreme goal of living out these we will statements, this manifesto, the supreme goal is to glorify God. It's to fill the whole earth with the glory of God. And if you are living for anything less than that, anything else than that, you'll find that these virtues, purity, modesty, submission, meekness, love, They are burdensome. They are undesirable. They are too hard. You're not going to want to cultivate these virtues if you're living for something other than the glory of God. So we have to keep stepping back and saying, why am I living? Why do I get out of bed in the morning? Why do I exist? Is my mission in life to bring God glory? If it is, then I will find that to cultivate such virtues as purity, modesty, submission, meekness, and love is a joy. It's a blessing because it furthers my goal, which is to bring God glory. The word virtue is not a word that we use a lot or enough today. The Greek word that is translated into the English word virtue is found only four times in the New Testament. Some of your versions will translate that word as moral excellence. Same word, moral excellence or goodness. You'll find that the virtues in God's kingdom are often precisely the opposite of what the world considers virtues. For example, in the New Testament era, Greek and Roman times, humility that Jesus talked about, being a servant, having a humble heart, that was not considered a virtue at all. It was considered a virtue to be assertive, to be on top, to be the, you know, the top dog. And when Jesus came talking as the Lord and the Messiah, the Son of God, about humbling yourself and washing feet and laying down your life, people thought that was nuts. He turned the value system of this world upside down and inside out by saying, these are the true virtues of my kingdom. Now, I want to take a little rabbit trail here for just a few minutes and think about this matter of virtue and remind us that virtue is not primarily or just about rules or doing our duty. It is more about being a certain kind of person, about having a right disposition, a right heart attitude, which will motivate us to do what is right. God cares first and foremost about who we are, about us having a heart like Christ. And when we do, that will inevitably result in a certain kind of behavior and certain attitudes that are godly behaviors and attitudes. But so many of us as Christians start with the behaviors. We start with the things you're supposed to do if you're a true woman. And we totally miss who you're supposed to be as a true woman, out of which flows that kind of godly behavior. Pious practices, godly practices, can be good, but they can never substitute for true heart righteousness. And if you have virtuous behavior without having a virtuous heart, you know what you will turn out to be? A self-righteous Pharisee. And in fact, let me take a moment and contrast the difference between focusing on duty and rules, external behavior, and focusing on true virtue. Just think about the difference. If you focus on duty and rules, that fosters pride and self-righteousness, like the Pharisees. If you focus on true virtue, that brings about humility, a humble heart. If you focus on duty and rules, that will create barriers between you and others, because they'll feel like, I could never measure up to her. But if you focus on true virtue, that will make you approachable. People will be drawn to the Christ that they see in you. When you focus on duty and rules, just external behavior, that will repel other people, even members of your own family, because they're not drawn to your list of rules. They don't necessarily want that list for themselves. But if you focus on having true Christ-like virtue in your life, you will be a winsome, attractive woman who will draw others to Christ. Your family, your children, people around you will be drawn to follow Christ as they see that heart in you. A focus on duty and rules can be hypocritical because you can have impressive outward performance by conforming to a list of rules while having a heart that is totally far from God. There can be a disconnect between your behavior and your heart. But if you focus on true virtue, you will have integrity. And you know what integrity is? It's having your heart and your actions united. No difference between your heart and your behavior. If you focus on duty and rules, your tendency will be to want others to look at you. But if you focus on true virtue, you will want to point others to Christ. If you focus on duty and rules, you will be dependent on your own self-effort, and you may die in the attempt to become a true woman. But if you focus on true virtue, you will recognize your dependence upon the grace of God. This is not you becoming a true woman. This is Christ living his life in and through you. When you focus on duty and rules, and I say this because I know there are a lot of people who listen to this program and who like my books, who tend to be list makers and rule keepers. A lot of you are firstborns, and I am too. It takes one to know one. And some of you, you like checking off your list. And what happens in some cases when you focus on duty and rules, you will end up putting the people around you in bondage. Because you will be calling them to keep the law as you define the law. And some of your children, now listen to me carefully, I'm not saying this is the only reason at all for prodigal children, but some of your children are prodigals because they have seen in you an attention, an overattention to duty and rules that has put them in bondage. Now again, hear me carefully, that is not the only reason that children rebel. But ask yourself, are my husband, my children, my friends, people in my workplace, are they seeing the kind of emphasis on duty and rules that puts people in bondage, or are they seeing true virtue that sets people free, that sends them to grace? Well, Christ-like virtues, true virtue, does not come naturally. Those virtues that we're talking about, purity, modesty, submission, meekness, love, others, they're not going to grow on their own. They have to be cultivated. They have to be nurtured. And that takes time and effort and being intentional. And it's easy to get defeated. When I study to teach a session like this, I can get really defeated, thinking how far my life is from some of these very things I'm teaching others. And there are days leading up to recording sessions when I'm thinking, I cannot even teach that session, because I'll see myself being just the opposite of what I'm getting ready to teach you you need to be. And it's easy to get defeated, to put myself under the law. But that's where I need to run to Calvary, run to the grace of God and say, I cannot do this. Lord, I need you to be virtuous in me. I love that passage in 2 Peter 1 that talks about how God's divine power has granted to us all things that pertain to life and godliness through the knowledge of him who called us to his own glory and excellence, by which he has granted to us his precious and very great promises, so that through them you may become partakers of the divine nature, having escaped from the corruption that is in the world because of sinful desire. For this very reason, make every effort to supplement your faith with virtue. So who is it, God doing it or me doing it? Well, it's me looking to God and his virtue and his promises to produce that hunger, that desire, that virtue in my life. And it's also me, in cooperation with the Holy Spirit, making every effort, as 2 Peter 1 says, to add virtue to my faith. Not that I could ever do it on my own apart from Christ, but he is not going to do it in my life apart from my being intentional and committed to that process of developing those virtues. So how can we become virtuous women? Women who display those virtues of purity, modesty, submission, meekness, and love. Well, we do it through cooperation with his Spirit and his grace at work in our lives. And one means of grace, one important means of grace that God uses in this process is to provide for us role models, examples of those virtues. We learn how to live as true women in this world by following examples of others who do that. The question is, who are we following? Who are our celebrities? Who are our heroes? Who are our idols? Who do we elevate and esteem? Is it movie stars? Is it singers, actors, models, the rich and famous? And I just think about some of the television programs that are so popular, even among believers. And I have to scratch my head sometimes and say, who are we looking to help us define what is virtue and to help give us examples of virtue? Sadly, there is a huge lack of positive role models for women today. But you say, what do I do if I don't have any of those role models in my life? Well, thankfully, God has given to us the ultimate moral example in Christ, who perfectly lived out every virtue that he calls us to display. And those virtues in our lives are cultivated as we look to him. Here's why it's so important what you feed into your mind and your heart, the entertainment choices, the things that you read, that you listen to, that you focus on. If you fill your mind with the world's way of thinking, you're going to take on what it calls virtues. But if you look to Christ, you will become like him. He will begin to fill you with his virtues, with his ways of thinking and responding, reacting to pressure. Christian virtues are cultivated by looking to Christ and then by looking to other women in our lives who are like him and who are living out this message. And I thank God that I do have a number of those kinds of women in my life. But it's first looking to Christ. 2 Corinthians chapter 3, verse 18 talks about how we with unveiled faces behold as in a mirror the glory of the Lord, and how we are then transfigured into the same image from glory to glory, even as by the Spirit of the Lord. As we fix our eyes on him, as we behold him steadfastly, we become like him. You become like the people you spend time around. And they say that these older married couples start to look like each other. Some of you, that makes you a little nervous, but it's true, isn't it? These three women in this room who have been married for 50 years or more, haven't you taken on characteristics of your mate just by spending a lot of time together over the years? You spend a lot of time with Jesus. Look full in his wonderful face, and you will find you are becoming transformed, transfigured into his likeness. 1 John chapter 3, verse 2 tells us, we are not what we will be. One day we will see him face to face, and then we will be like him. We will be as he is when we see him. Well, we need to start beholding him now so that in this life we are being conformed into his image. There's an old chorus they used to sing. I really never hear it anymore, but just the first line, let the beauty of Jesus be seen in me. That's our prayer as true women, that the beauty of Christ, we will behold his beauty, we will reflect his beauty as the moon reflects the light of the sun, and then that others will be able to see his beauty, his love, his tenderness, his purity, his submissiveness, his life reflected in us. And ladies, that's a whole different model than the way many Christians so-called live, which is trying to be moral, trying to be good, trying to put all these virtues into their lives, and it's like trying to stick lemons on a thorn bush and calling it a lemon tree. I mean, that's not how you make a lemon tree. The fruit that is born from a tree reveals what's at the root of that tree. And the virtues, the characteristics, the qualities that come out of my life reveal what is at the heart of my life. And if at the heart of my life is Christ and my obsession with him, then what will come out in time are those virtues of Christ-likeness. You say, does it really matter? Well, it matters, of course, in terms of our relationship with the Lord, that we cultivate these virtues such as purity, modesty, submission, meekness, and love. But it also matters because our lives as women have such a significant impact on those around us. Our lives as women have a significant impact on the entire culture around us. And I want to close by reading a couple of quotes to you from, again, figures from the past. My favorite authors are dead people. They just don't say it quite the same way today. But John Angell James, I quoted from him in the last session. He says, every woman, whether rich or poor, married or single, has a circle of influence within which, according to her character or her virtue, she is exerting a certain amount of power for good or harm. Every woman, by her virtue or her vice, by her folly or her wisdom, by her levity or her dignity, every woman is adding something to our national elevation or degradation. Every woman is affecting the moral climate of this country. Then he said, as long as female virtue is prevalent, a nation cannot sink very low by plunging into the depths of vice. To a certain extent, Woman is the preserver of her nation's welfare. Her virtue, if firm and uncorrupted, will stand sentinel over that of the empire. And then I just have to read to you this one quote from John Adams, the second president of the United States, where he said, "From all that I have read of history and government of human life and manners, I have drawn this conclusion, that the manners of women," and by this he doesn't mean table manners or etiquette, he means the lifestyle, the demeanor of women, "the manners of women were the most infallible barometer to ascertain the degree of morality and virtue of a nation. The Jews, the Greeks, the Romans, the Swiss, the Dutch, all lost their public spirit and their republican forms of government," as in their representative forms of government, "when they lost the modesty and domestic virtues of their women." So, ladies, if we see a nation today that is sunk low in vice, don't we have to take at least some responsibility for that and say, have we failed to be the preservers of a national heart for morality and virtue? And listen, women of God are the only women who really can exhibit the kind of virtue that makes great homes, great churches, and great nations. Now, the redemptive story is that though we are all lacking in virtue, though we are all fallen ourselves as women, we have in Christ a Redeemer who makes all things new and can give to women who have lost their virtue or never had it, can give them a heart of virtue. He can restore beauty and fruitfulness, cleanse away the filth of our sins, give us a heart for holiness, and make us virtuous women. Received an email not long ago from a man who said, "Whenever I hear Revive Our Hearts, it encourages me to hear you delivering a message that has been forgotten or just plain discarded and is so sorely needed in this crazy upside down society in which we live. You see, I am a single 47-year-old man, the result of an unfortunate divorce 20 years ago, who knows firsthand what society has done to women's thinking. What you are teaching is music to the ears of this man. And I think that most men would want to love, honor, and cherish women like that. I also believe that it brings glory to the Lord to see the qualities that come out of these teachings transforming the women in the church today and thus transforming the church and society."
12: 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Be sure to request What is a Woman when you do that. 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If you're even cooler and live farther away, you can request the digital version of What is a Woman. Well, is your home a welcoming environment? Nancy discusses that on Monday. Have a great weekend, and then please join us next week for Revive Our Hearts. Now, let's close in prayer.
13: And oh God, how I pray that you do such a work of grace in our hearts that men like this one and others, men and women around us, would see your virtue, your heart, your beauty in us, and would want to know you and to be redeemed by you, and to let you make them into men and women of virtue. Oh Lord, transform our culture. We need it so desperately. We need revival. We need revival in this country. We need revival in our churches. We need revival in our homes. And I pray you would do a great work of grace in our lives as women, young women, older women, wives, moms, single women, empty nesters, every season of life, teenage girls. Pray that you'd make us women of virtue
14: so that the world can see reflected through us the beauty and the wonder of Christ. In whose name we pray. Amen.
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17: I'm Steve O'Dell with Mission Network News. As persecution intensifies in one Middle Eastern country, the gospel advances through ordinary people who keep saying yes to God's calling. We won't name the location to protect believers here. Mike with Global Catalytic Ministries says one couple recently left the country to help lead training. While they were gone,
18: one individual connected to our guy turned and they started working with police, and they have arrested some Christians in a couple networks and have ransomed off a few of them.
17: Despite the danger, Brother T and Sister L re-entered the country to continue gospel work.
18: They decided to go back in because people in this country are far away from Jesus and they need to know the hope that Jesus brings.
17: Three disciple makers who attended the couple's training have decided to join them in this high-risk location. Pray for courage and continued trust in God. And finally, many children in Haiti walk 5 to 10 miles just to get to school. Rosaline DeHart with For Haiti with Love says the ministry is collecting bicycles to help.
19: A bicycle can make a huge difference between struggling to attend school and having a reliable way to get there every day.
17: So far, the team has collected about 200 bikes from their local communities.
19: So they're some repurposed bike. We clean them up and fix them up. And some of them are very nice used bikes, and some of them are even new.
17: They prayerfully give them to children with the longest journeys. The gifts often open the door to sharing Christ's love with their families. Please pray for the $5,000 needed to ship the bicycles to Haiti. Pray also for the ministry's other outreaches as they continue walking alongside Haitians in need. 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I'm Steve O'Dell.
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21: 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So your spouse may rightly point out that you should help more. Then you respond by getting defensive and saying they are nagging. Before you judge them for their nagging, do some real self-examination about your housekeeping skills and admit it if there is a problem. Then talk with your spouse about working with you on that. 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
5: Sunburn is proof that you can overdo even a good thing. 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
25: Wow, this has been like a roller coaster of agony, of hope, of redemption, of God's grace.
23: Well, the amazing thing is this story could have gone so badly. Hmm. It could have ended tragically, and yet God meets them, and you get to hear the rest, and there's probably more, but the rest of Justin and Tricia Davis's story today.
25: Yeah, and their book, I'm just going to say it right off the top, so some of you might want to even search it. It's called One Choice Away from Change. Break the cycles that hurt your relationships and hold you back. So let's get into our conversation with Tricia and Justin. Trish, let me ask you this. Like, I know some women are probably watching this. Like, are you crazy?
26: Yeah.
25: You have no idea if he's going to go back to that or hide again. And mm-hmm. you forgave him. Like, what would you say to those people that are pushing back on this grace and forgiveness story?
26: I get it. I mean, I think it's a very smart and wise question to ask. And I think that's a great place to start. You know, you ask, what's the one choice? And the first choice is acknowledging the wound, is naming. Mm. This is, yeah, I what you just said, how do you do that? And it, even though it's a question, it's naming the pain. Mm. And that's something that we didn't know to do. We were arguing about the same things, expecting different results. And so to do the same thing over and over again and expect different results is insanity. So then you just get so tired of the grind that you think that you know what the pain is, but really it takes work to name. I feel distance. I feel shame. I feel fearful. When we start naming wounds, that first choice, then that's where we begin to break the cycle. Rather than living from a place of fear or from shame, we actually name it to say, okay, what are my choices to do from it? And when we don't embrace it or name it, then we just behave out of it.
25: Mm.
26: And when we behave out of it, then we have reactions. Some of us try to control. Others of us, we just kind of retreat. We don't want to have community. Especially with betrayal trauma. I mean, there's something about betrayal trauma that goes beyond being betrayed by somebody. There's another person involved, and that's you, where you feel like you can't even trust yourself. How did I miss this?
25: Mm.
26: So like the layers of that begins really, you know, another way to say it is surrender. It's surrendering and saying, okay, this is my reality. And it sounds so elementary, but it's life-changing.
23: Now, Justin, what was yours when you named it? What was your pain?
3: Well, I think the first one was just insecurity. Mm. I think that insecurity, that fear of being rejected, that fear of not being loved, of being abandoned. And I didn't even know why I had that. But like from the time I was like a little kid, I had this fear of being left in a store by my parents. And so we can get into that later, but there was this built-in abandonment issue that I had that I wanted to try to please people. And it's being a pastor is perfect because you have people come up, great message. That was powerful, right? You have people reinforcing their belief in you every single week. And so there was, it was almost like this dopamine hit that I got. And I was a hero at church and I was a dog at home. And so if she doesn't think I'm a hero, she doesn't think I'm amazing, then she's going to leave me. She's going to abandon me. And so you begin to operate out of that. I do want to say, too, I think it's important for the person that is listening to realize forgiveness is free and trust is earned. Mm-hmm. Those are two different conversations. And so I think there is a journey to go on.
1: Explain that, yeah.
26: Well, that's what I was going to say. If I was going to name mine, mine was unforgiveness. And when I started getting into the weeds of my story, I realized that I had a problem with unforgiveness way before the affair. And my parents were married for 25 years, and a year into our marriage, my dad had come out with affairs, and like this rose-colored glasses now for my family, even though we had housing insecurity, all of these different things that I don't know, maybe it's middle child syndrome, I don't know, peacemaker, all of it. But when that happened, it was the first time where betrayal trauma had hit my heart and my dad wasn't trustworthy and I didn't know what to do with it. And forgiveness felt like a get out of jail free card. And so I had withheld my forgiveness, not knowing that that's living from a place of bitterness. And bitterness always lends itself to resentment. And resentment is like a cancer. It affects all your relationships. And so 10 years into marriage, I'd kind of been living stiff-armed because of what my dad did, and then
7: without even realizing it,
26: realizing
7: these connection.
3: These things aren't malicious, and sometimes not even conscious.
7: Right.
3: They're an operating system that we adopt to feel security in the insecure attachments.
26: To name, I have unforgiveness is fine, but then what is forgiveness? And a lot of people, what Justin just said, equate forgiveness with trust. But forgiveness is free. Trust is earned. We feel like it is a get out of jail free card that or if we offer forgiveness, that means we don't have to have boundaries. But boundaries are like the most lavish act of love you can have for someone because you're saying, I'm so hurt by you, but I care enough about you that I am going to put work into healthy boundaries. If I didn't care for you, I would just peace out and be like, I'm out.
1: I mean, Justin, as a pastor or just a business guy, anybody, do you have boundaries around women that you like exercise personally and also for your marriage?
3: Yeah, absolutely. I think there were boundaries in place before the affair. So that's why, I'm not going to go on a elevator with, a woman. I'm not going to be alone in an office with a woman. Those things functionally need to be in place. I think where there are greater boundaries, that's even more freedom is Trish and I have honest conversations about my heart. We have honest conversations about temptation. We have honest conversations about how we're wired, what needs that each of us need.
1: So is this something that you guys, in terms of transparency and vulnerability and communication, is this a weekly thing now? I mean, because every couple, when we say this at the weekend, remember, every couple drifts toward isolation, and we call it, and it's natural. It isn't like we try to. It's just if
7: life.
1: You don't do something, you will drift. Mm-hmm. And so it's all about, okay, how do I work for oneness? And then our dream is from isolation to oneness to impact, which God doesn't want you to just be one. He wants you to now use you, which he's doing with you guys. Mm-hmm. So how do you stay one, connected, tight,
7: having these conversations,
1: no hiddenness, no secrets on a daily, weekly basis?
7: Is in a busy
1: you
7: world,
1: really work at
7: kids, all that. How's that? What's that look like?
26: Well, kind of a language that we use, a framework we use is what's mine to own, what's yours to own, and what's ours to own. And not everything is about us as a couple. In fact, most of what we are is individual and then how it affects us as a couple. And sometimes it's bringing that to each other and being able to hold space to, not take personal what feels personal. Like, I was really grumpy with you it wasn't towards you. So some of that is owning what we need to own in the moments and it not being bigger than it needs to be.
25: I mean, Dave and I were driving into the studio today and I've got this cold. I've had it and I'm mad at him because he gave it to me.
23: She really thinks I gave it to her.
25: But I did say, he's like, what's up? Like, you're super quiet. And I can tell I just don't have the energy. Mm. And just to say to a spouse, this isn't about you or us. I'm just sick.
26: Yeah.
25: You know, that's
23: But she did say it was about me because she's...

0: our relationship. No, it actually is a reflection of a healthy relationship.
1: Mom anger happens. The yelling, the snapping, the hiding in the bathroom with cold coffee. But what's really underneath your anger? Mom of four, Janelle Breitenstein, shares practical help and biblical hope in a free 5-session video series. 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How do you help us break the cycle?
0: Well, I think the first thing is, rather than looking at what the relationship isn't, look at what it is.
1: That's good.
0: And so, you know, Trish and I have had enough reps to where there's been intentional investments in our relationship from both sides that we can have these conversations that are, they're level two conversations. They're not level two conversations that we're having at a level eight intensity.
2: Yeah. Mm.
0: And so I think what we want is we want level 10 intimacy, but we haven't done the level two work, right? And so being intentional, going out on date nights, having some patterns in your marriage to where you begin to say, hey, I'm feeling really insecure about sharing this with you, but I'm going to. So you're quantifying how you're feeling.
1: That's good.
0: Before you're just going, you're so quiet. Well, that's not going to make you talk. You know, you know, slamming someone for their demeanor isn't going to help them have a better demeanor. I notice you're quiet. Is there something going on that I can help with? Right? There's questions that you can ask to say, hey, I know that I was really short with you last night. Here's what's really going on, right? I had a bad day at work. My boss, you know, said something to me that really set me off for the rest of the evening. It wasn't about you or the kids. Well, those little vulnerabilities help you build up to larger vulnerabilities.
1: That's good.
0: I don't know if you have anything to add to that.
3: This is going to be kind of a rough statement, but it's being willing to do the work that your spouse isn't doing. So when we enter that conversation of when you do, then I will, then we just won't show up.
1: Mm.
3: So I'm going to ask the question, not to win the argument. Justin says this all the time, you can win the argument, but lose their heart. I'm going to ask because I care about them. So that's really hard when you're breaking the cycle of, you guys gave a perfect example. If the history of her being mad at you or the history of you not asking about how she feels, and then that scenario happens, well, that changes that scenario. Oh, he's going to ask me now. So it begins breaking the cycle of recognizing, why am I asking? And then what am I believing about them? So, and Justin just said that you asked her, you know, hey, you're kind of quiet. Well, words are powerful. Kind of quiet. What's going on now? What's going on with you? We got to go to the studio. We got to, you know what I mean? Like that's about him figuring it out so he can feel better. So when you get to the studio, you're ready. When you ask, hey, you're quiet, what's going on? It says, hey, my motive is because I care about her. And I'm going to believe when she responds that her motive is to just share her heart. And there's not an underlying, what is mine to own? What is yours to own? What's ours to own? And it's the simplest things that keep us. So, you know, if you are stuck in a marriage relationship where you know, as soon as you ask a question, you can feel it in your body, I would simply say, take a deep breath and think to yourself, why am I asking this question? What is it that I'm looking for? Is it about them or is it about something I need? Because if you ask a question and they think it's about them, but you just asked it because you need something, you'll always be disappointed. And so that daily living is, we're just honest. We talk about in the book about how words spoken over us leave messages. And as I've done the deep work of my childhood, my like main pain message is that I'm stupid. And so most days I'm okay with it. Grad school's challenged me in that. But Justin can come into my office and say, hey, we have that podcast scheduled at, he could just be asking because he's processing something. And my response is, why are you asking me?
1: You're so triggered.
3: Do you not think I know my schedule? Like, and that's not my daily, but you catch me on a bad day. Well, Justin could go right down in that depth with me, or he could pause and say, hey, what's going on? speaking into that. Mm. And that's when it's like, oh, he's not shaming me for

0: bonding, I need to own that I was such a brat. And I'm really, dude, I'm so sorry. And then again, it's like, that's where marriage becomes fun, that you have this partner to do life with rather than someone you always feel like you have to work against.
1: But I think there's also this truth that if I know that one of her core wounds is feeling stupid, then it changes how I can approach her, how I can say things to her, because I'm aware, oh, I don't want to make her feel that way. That's not my motive, right? If she knows that my biggest, you know, wound is abandonment, then she can phrase things in a way that, hey, I'm here.
0: I'm here. I'm not leaving.
1: I'm not leaving. We're going to get through this, but I need to know this. Well, then it's reassuring because you feel like, oh, she's for me. Even though we're going to have this difficult conversation, I'm for her. She's
0: That's
1: for
0: good.
1: Me.
0: Well, we only have like 3 minutes left.
2: Oh, you want one more bomb.
0: Like, you have to like drop this, like, because right. Everybody listening has got to get this book. They've got to know about your ministry. You're going to want this. But it's unbelievable that we go through hard things and I think we think that was it. I've learned my lesson
3: that
0: and now
3: so
0: it's just,
3: amazing.
0: God's going to use me and now I'm all good. But it's not always like that. We're always uncovering new things.
1: Yeah. One of the reasons why we wrote One Choice Away from Change, we wrote Beyond Ordinary in 2013. It was the story of our marriage. But this book really is about relational and family cycles that if not healed, they get passed down. And in 2021, this is, I don't know how else to get into this because I'm just to say it, but in 2021, through a number of events that led to Ancestry.com, Trish and I found out within 6 days of each other that our dads are not our biological dads.
2: You both find this out.
0: Guys, this is
3: but
0: like,
3: we're not related. I know we only have a few minutes, but we're not related. So,
0: you guys, when I heard that part, I'm like, what? Like, are you kidding me? This is unbelievable.
2: I mean, you both grew up in families where the secrets were alive and well and big.
3: And mine had a cultural aspect to it of losing my heritage of being Hispanic. I am wired so much like him. We like to work with our hands. We are wired so much alike. So I never, ever once thought I wasn't a Lopez until growing up. I'd have people say, oh, you're the milkman's daughter. You're all like, I was like a duck.
0: That's funny.
3: Came off. But now, not only was the truth revealed that I am, my essence, my being was a product of an affair. So not only did I lose my Hispanic heritage, losing my dad, now my very essence was the product of sin. And so there was a lot for both of us, you know, and not to wrap it up with the bow, and I would say the book, obviously we speak into it, but betrayal trauma for me, every single woman in my life of importance had betrayed me. And now everything that I had experienced and found healing from then was still true for me today. And it's been hard and it's been messy. That's why we talk about the messy middle. But it was a different kind of boat crashing ashore that now Justin and I had to pick up the pieces in a different way.
1: And and we're not minimal. Like I couldn't brush my teeth in front of the mirror. I brushed my teeth in the kitchen for a year because I didn't want to look at myself in the mirror. Like it was traumatic. You know, Trisha went to a place called Onsite for 8 days to try to heal from, you know,
3: call it trauma camp. It's a great place.
1: So there was some major consequences and major work that we had to do.
0: Wait, you couldn't brush your teeth and look in the mirror after you found out about your dad?
1: Yeah.
0: Because
1: my identity was gone. You know, it was different than Trish. Trish's secret was hidden from everyone. My dad adopted me when I was 2. My mom is my mom, but my mom was pregnant with me when she met my dad. And so there was this conspiracy from everybody that was older than me. Everyone knew this secret except for me. And so it messed with me. But I say all that to say, like, our grandson was born, his name's Zeke. He was born December 12th, 2025, and sitting in my son's house, holding him with Trish, I just said to her, I'm so thankful that we paid all the price that we've had to pay to be here together. We're not alternating visiting Zeke from two different families. We have broken cycles that Zeke will not have to grow up in because we chose to do the hard work of love.
2: And that's what it's all about. It's not even about you or me. It's about that legacy.
1: Yeah.
2: It could have gone a totally different way.
0: Yep. God's grace.
2: You know? Yeah, way to go. We all run from rock bottom. We don't want to go there. We do anything we can, even sin, to stay away from collapsing our lives. And yet rock bottom is the most beautiful spot where God will meet us. Yes. You know, again, you don't have to go there to meet God there, but when you get there, you'll find he's there. And if you're avoiding rock bottom with a lie and hiding a secret, that secret's going to take you there eventually. So why not? I mean, I'm thinking there's some couples listening, like, from the minute we started talking, they knew God was saying, you've got to tell her or tell him. And if you don't, it's going to not go well. And if you do, it's not going to go well either. But it's a better choice. And I can meet you there and maybe do in you what you've done. And you got, am I right?
1: Yeah. Well, I think we miss out that the biggest beneficiary to truth is us.
0: Yeah.
1: You know, we get to live in freedom. We get to live in a right relationship with God. The truth definitely does set us free. And that's been the biggest lesson that we've learned along this journey. And to be able to be in a marriage and a family now that is just, you know, open, we're just open-handed and completely transparent is a beautiful thing.
0: I'm wondering, could one of you or both of you just pray for our listeners that are just, this is just triggering and bringing up so much and they don't know what to do. Could you just pray for them?
3: Yeah. Heavenly Father, we thank you for this conversation of a lot of hard, a lot of messy. And I pray for the person listening right now who maybe is trembling a little bit. Their mind is kind of spinning in all the different realities of what could happen if they shared part of their story. And so, Lord, I pray for the person who has been wounded and they feel like they don't know life without resentment or bitterness. And so I pray in this moment, in the name of Jesus, you would help them release that to you. Not to achieve anything or be anybody, but just to be fully known and fully loved by you, surrendered in their pain. Lord, I pray for the person who is the wounder. It feels like they have choices to be made and they just don't even know where to start. And I pray that you would remind them that the ground is level at the foot of the cross. That while we, every single one of us, were sinners, you died for us. And so the grace and the forgiveness and the freedom that they desperately want is what we have all desperately needed, and you give it freely. I pray for the couple maybe listening together and they're just feeling like they don't know what the next right step is. Father, I pray whether it's through this ministry, it's through a counselor, that you would make it of billboard proportion clear to just take the next brave step to find help, to get honest, and to be reminded that we are not the sum of our choices. We are not the sum of even our relationships, that you call us loved and chosen and you call us redeemed. And that's how we leave this conversation, with our heads held high, knowing that we are beloved sons and daughters of Christ. And for that, we are grateful. And we pray that in Jesus' name, amen.
1: Amen.
0: And if people would want to get a hold of your ministry or to you guys, where do they go?
1: Yeah, they can go to justinandtricia.com.
0: That's easy. Yeah. Guys, this has been so good.
2: Yeah, it's been awesome.
0: So
2: 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You can buy it there. And I'd get a bunch, because this is a book you want to give to a lot of people. Thank you.
1: Thank you, guys.
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6: It's Crazy Money Day. 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In 1971, Phil Knight asked a graphic design student to create a logo for his new shoe company. Carolyn Davidson needed cash for her art classes. She came up with the Nike swoosh and billed him $35 for 17 hours of work. In 1983, 4 years after the company went public, she was honored at a reception. Knight gave her a gold ring set with a diamond in the shape of the swoosh and an envelope containing 500 shares of Nike stock. That stock is now worth several million dollars. Davidson's journey shows how recognition sometimes takes time. In her case, she was rewarded by a company that was grateful. We may not know the extent of our work or experience any recognition until our life on earth is ended. The Apostle Paul encourages us in Galatians 6, "Let us not become weary in doing good, for at the proper time, we will reap a harvest if we don't give up. Therefore, as we have opportunity, let us do good to all people, especially to those who belong to the family of believers." And then in Colossians 3, he said, "Whatever you do, work at it with all your heart, as working for the Lord, not for human masters, since you know you will receive an inheritance from the Lord as a reward. It is the Lord Christ you are serving." Recognition may not swoosh in immediately, but our hope is in eternal rewards. Now, I'm excited to invite you to join us in beautiful Knoxville, Tennessee, September the 10th through the 12th. We want to celebrate all that God has done through Crown over the last 50 years. Learn more at crown.org/50 years.
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9: Now, none of us want to be loved by someone who only loves us when we meet all the requirements or when we please them in every aspect. Nobody can please everybody else in this world. Nobody can do that. But you see, if I see that God's love for me is based on anything but the fact that it's just His nature to love, then I'm going to say, well, I know He loves me today or now, but listen, when God says I love you, there are no buts, no ands, no ifs, no wherefores or therefores. It is the nature of God to love.
10: Most of us like stories that end with happily ever after, because we all want the security of everlasting love. And as you heard at the beginning of In Touch, the teaching ministry of Dr. Charles Stanley, there is only one source of that kind of love, the one who is love, God. And He never changes. Our series, Liberated to Love, continues.
9: All of us are probably at different levels in our understanding of God's love or even being able to feel it. And if I should ask you this morning, how many of you genuinely believe God loves you? More than likely, most of you could raise your hand and say, I do. But if I should say to you, how many of you, as a way of life in your daily life, you feel God loving you? More than likely, most of you probably would say, well, I know He does, but to ask me if I feel like it, not exactly. Now, you and I can love someone, and situations and circumstances or disagreements can crop up, and we may not feel that love. You may still love them, or you may not feel it. Or some people can just quit loving someone. But the one thing about God's love is this. You never have to worry about if God is going to stop loving you. Now, remember this. If your idea about the love of God is that it is something you deserve because of something you have done or doing or will do, then you may question the fact, well, you know, how long is this going to last? Now, none of us want to be loved by someone who only loves us when we meet all the requirements or when we please them in every aspect. Nobody can please everybody else in this world. Nobody can do that. But you see, if I see that God's love for me is based on anything but the fact that it's just His nature to love, then I'm going to say, well, I know He loves me today or now, but listen, when God says, I love you, there are no buts, no ands, no ifs, no wherefores or therefores. It is the nature of God to love. It is absolutely everlasting and eternal, unceasing, unchanging. Somebody says, well, God, I know that, but God doesn't love me. Let me tell you why. That's an act of pride. What that says is God loves everybody else, but I'm unique. I'm different. My sin is special. Or you don't know what I've done. That is pure pride. God loves you no matter what. And I do believe with all my heart. Listen to this now. God's heart is equally as grieved over my unwillingness or inability or refusal to accept His love as He is any sin that I would commit. He's got to be grieved over the fact that we won't accept His love. When you love someone and you love them and you do everything in your power to express that love and they shut it out and refuse to accept it, it grieves your heart and breaks your heart. What about God? Well, at least that'll give us an idea of what His love is like. How does He express it? And there's a difference. Well, first of all, He expresses it in the creation, for example. Everything that you and I see out there, the stars, the sun, the moon, the planets, the darkness, the brightness of the day, beautiful colored trees in the fall, the green and freshness of spring, whether it is large rocks or sand on the beach, fish in the sea, animals out in the wilderness, whether it doesn't make any difference what it is. Every single part of God's creation, He said when He finished, He said, it is very good. Now listen, it's one thing for you and me to think something's good, but when God says it's very good, you can mark that down. You know what that means? He wouldn't create you and me any less than the best He could do with what He has in mind for your life and mine. God intends for you and me to see everything He's created with a message in it. And the message is, I love you. Now, how many of you love to go to the beach? How many of you love the mountains? How many of you love the big cities? All right. All of us love things. Now, I love to get out in the wilderness and trees and the mountains. And you know, I could just walk and walk and walk. In fact, Andy and I were out in Jackson Hole, just the two of us. And we walked 12 miles one day and 7 miles one day, just walking through the woods and just enjoying ourselves and just looking and seeing everything that God has created. And you can just walk forever in the midst of God's wonderful creation. Listen. Everything He created is not only a thing, but it's a sign. And here's the message. I love you. When you look at a full moon, you know what I mean? You don't think anything, or you think of watching a beautiful sunset or a sunrise, or when the ocean is sort of calm, or when there's tumultuous waves breaking and crashing on the rocks. You don't think anything. Or a beautiful colored aspen tree. You don't think anything. You see, every single thing God's created, it may be a thing, but it's a message. And what God's doing, he's saying, I love you, I love you, I love you, I love you, I love you in a night, I love you in a day. I love you, I love you, I love you, I love you, I love you, I love you, I love you. What is he saying? He's saying, I love you. God is expressing his love in the creation in so many ways. But one of the ways he's expressed love is not only in the creation, but there's another way, and sometimes it's difficult for us to believe this one. Now watch this carefully. One of the ways that God has expressed love for us is in the fall of man in the Garden of Eden. You saw, how can you have a loving God who placed this perfect man and woman in this perfect garden where everything was absolutely fantastic? It's what all of us would like to spend eternity in. How can that be the love of God? If God loved man, he would never have let him fall and get into sin and just mess it all up. Well, let's see if that's true. Here's the connection. The connection between the fall and love is freedom. You see, without freedom, I can't sin. God so loved you and me, he gave us the privilege, the freedom to make choices. And that freedom includes the freedom to do right and to do wrong, to love him or not to love him. And so the fall was an expression of God's love. He loves you and me so much, he didn't want to put us in the Garden of Eden and smother us with smother love. You must operate in a certain fashion. You cannot make choices about this. God doesn't want a bunch of robots, so here's what he said. He said, I love you so much, I'm going to give you, listen to this, I'm going to give you the freedom to say no even to your God. His freedom to make choices in life is an expression of the love of God. And otherwise, we'd only be robots. So he expresses that love in the whole idea of choices, and that is giving us freedom. And so one of his expressions is his creation. One of his expressions of love is the freedom to choose. One of the expressions of his love is the forgiveness of our sin. God, in sending his only begotten Son, did for us what we could not do for ourselves. You see, you can't go back and say, well, I think it ought to be like it was in the garden. You and I would never understand the love of God were it not for the fall. Listen, the most dramatic, eternally superior, pinnacle, zenith expression of the love of God is at the cross. He says, you want to know how much I love you? I love you this much. And stretched out his Son at the cross and crucified him. I love you this much. And he turned his back upon him and separated himself from him, and he bore our sin. He says, I love you that much. So God's expressions of love come in different ways. From the creation to the crucifixion, it is all an expression of God loving you and me. That has nothing to do with what we are like. It is this universal love that is available to everybody. And he says, I love you with a love that knows no ending. Think about this. One of the ways he expresses love for us is found in this third chapter of 1 John. First verse, look at this. He says, see how great a love the Father has bestowed upon us that we should be called the children of God. Now watch this one. He says, one of my expressions of love for you is this. Now think about this for a moment. He's put us in a family. And God is our Heavenly Father. Now what is the Father's responsibilities? To protect the family, provide for the family, give the family instructions, so he gave us his word, communicate with the family, so he gave us prayer, fellowship with the family, give them security, meeting their needs. You see, all of these are expressions of a father toward the family, loving that family in so many ways. Is that not what God has done? Look what he's done for us. He's put us together. You've got friends in this church, and you've got friends in your church, and my friend, listen to me. When I think about how many people who never go to church, and how many people who are Christians never darken the door, my friend, listen, not to go to church, listen to me carefully, not to go to church is to say, look, God says, look, what, behold what manner of love I have for you, that I've put you in a family. I want to love you, and I want to give you somebody who will love you. I'm going to mix up all these spiritual gifts so you get your needs met. I want you to be able to get together and sing about me and praise me and adore me and worship me. I'm going to give you the privilege of being a part of something that is eternal and Satan can never defeat. I'm going to make you a part of my family and my church. You say, well, I joined the church, but I'm not interested in going. Well, I go every 3 or 4 weeks. I'm going to tell you something. That's a sin against God. It is a sin against God to neglect the assembling of ourselves together. He says, forsake not the assembling of yourselves together. This is the will of God. This is part of the plan that we're in the family. And when we don't show up for the family, you say, well, you can be a Christian without being a church member, a sort of one. You can be saved without being a church member, but you won't be much of a believer without being one. He says, look, it's an expression of the love of God. So what you're saying is, well, that part of His love I'm not interested in. Everything God provides for me, He knows I need. And I can tell you, any believer who only lives to themselves and never aligns themselves with other believers, they're going to be like a hot coal in the midst of the flame that gets set aside, and I don't have to tell you, before long, it gets absolutely cold and black. No more evidence of flame and fire and warmth. God's put us together as an expression of love, and that's why we should be thankful for His church, thankful for the family of God. He says, look, behold what manner of love. Then He says, one of the expressions of His love is this. Suppose, for example, suppose you'd have gotten saved and God said, do your best. Do your best. Friend, most of us would have said, wait a minute. You mean to tell me that I'm forgiven of all my sin? Yes. And now I gotta do the best I can? Yes. Well, what about calling me on tonight? Because I'm not gonna make it. And you know what? God knew not a single one of us would make it. That's why He says, here's what I'm going to do. I'm going to send you one just like me. In the Greek, in that 14th chapter, the word allos, A-L-L-O-S, the Greek means one just like whatever He's talking about. So He says, I'm going to send you one just like me because I know you're not going to make it. His name is the Holy Spirit. He's the Comforter. He's going to be in you, with you, and upon you because you're not going to make it without Him. And He's going to give you direction and guidance and all the ministries of the Holy Spirit gifting us. That is an expression of the love of God. Here's how much He loves us. He wasn't just satisfied forgiving us of our sins. He says, I'm going to get on the inside of you, and if you will allow me, I'm going to live my life through you. He says, I'm going to enable you to become the person I want you to be. I'm going to enable you to do the work that I've called you to do. It's going to be all me. It's in your body and your personality and your spirit, but He says, I'm going to be there living through you and working through you and doing the work. That's an expression of the love of God, that He didn't leave us to ourselves. Another expression of His love is found in Romans 8:28. Now, I always say you all know that passage, but some people don't, so if you don't know it, I want you to turn to it. Romans 8:28 says, we know that God causes all things to work together for good to those of us who are His children. Now, look at this. Is this not one of the most practical expressions of the love of God possible? What is that? Here's what it says. God is causing all things, every single thing that you do during that day, to work out for your good. Now, that is an expression of His love. Suppose He said, well, do your best. Get along the best you can. But God says, you want to know how much I love you? First of all, I've saved you from your sin. Secondly, I've come to live on the inside of you. And not only that, God says, I'm not even satisfied with that. He says, because I know the Holy Spirit living within you is going to give you direction. But you know what God says? He says, I love you so much that I already know you're not going to listen to Him sometime. I know you're just going to blow it bad and you're going to fault and fault. So here's what I'm going to do. Not only am I going to forgive you, not only am I going to get on the inside of you, but here's what I'm going to do. I'm going to be there every single moment, and whatever you do, I'm going to keep adjusting and working in your life. I'm going to make every single thing that goes on for your good. It may not appear that way at first, and it may not be for your immediate good, but the way I'm working it, I'm going to work it so it's going to turn out for your good. Now, you talking about loving me and loving you? He says, not satisfied just saving you, not even just satisfied getting on the inside because you're going to blow it. He says, I'm going to be there, and I am going to be working every single thing to your good. Now, I'm here to tell you, if that isn't a wonderful, inexpressible, inexhaustible love of God, please tell me what it is. How much more could He love us than that? What does it say? It says, He hasn't left me to myself about anything, nothing, that His love is all-encompassing, walking under the umbrella of His wonderful, expressive love. Look at all the ways God is expressing love to you and to me. And to think that He would send the Holy Spirit, and to think that He would say, I know that's not enough, so here's what I'm going to do. I am going to come, and I'm going to walk with you through your life moment by moment, day by day, because I know you're going to need me there adjusting and working so that everything will turn out for your good. That's God's sweet, gentle, precious, tender love for you and me. He says, not only that, one of the expressions of my love, he says, that I've prepared heaven for you. Now, how many of you have had anything to do with heaven? Not a thing. How are you going to get there? Can't get there. That's one trip for which there is no human mode of transportation. Not a one. Listen to what Jesus said. He said, now, don't let your heart be troubled. You believe in God, you believe also in me. He says, in my Father's house are many mansions. If it were not so, I would have told you. I'm going, listen to this. This is how much I love you. I'm going to prepare a place for you. And if I go and prepare a place for you, I am coming again to receive you to myself, that where I am, there you may be also. Period. That's it. What kind of a master craftsman is this God who is our God? He's perfect. There are no flaws. You can examine whatever he builds. It is absolutely perfect. You can go with a magnifying glass, no imperfections. And you know what? It's a gift. It is an absolute gift. You can't do anything to earn it. It is a gift. One of the expressions of his love is heaven. There are lots of them, but let me just end up with this one. One of the most wonderful expressions of the love of God is his uninterrupted presence in your life and mine. Listen to this. He says, this is God speaking, I will never leave you nor forsake you. There isn't anybody in the world who can make that promise. You know what that means? It means that no matter what you and I go through, it means that no matter where we are, it doesn't make a difference. Some of you may be in a hospital. Some of you in a nursing home. You may be in a prison. You may be in a small apartment. You may be looking down this long tunnel in your life and thinking, God, I feel like I'm in the dark. You may be in a situation that you'd give anything to get out of. You may feel like your life is just all full of frustration and anxiety. All of this. You know what God says? Is what he's saying. I am there with you. You know what else he's saying? I'll always be there. It doesn't make any difference what happens. Here's one thing you can count on. He's always there. And I can remember one Sunday afternoon when I was going through a tough time, and it's like the Lord just whispered to me in the sweetest way, you've got me. You've got me. Am I not enough? Yes, Lord. You're enough. In his infinite, uninhibited, perfect, unconditional, all-encompassing love to say to you and to me, I'm there. And you know what's with him? All the love that God can manifest. He says, I'll always be there, no matter what.
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9: Perfect love means that he's going to always treat me exactly right. And I can remember on one occasion, in fact, it was on a Sunday morning, and I was getting ready to come to church, and I walked in the bedroom, and I was just so overwhelmed by something going on in my heart and feeling really struggling in my own life at that time. And I knelt down by the bed, and I just began to weep, and I was just really talking to God about what was going on, and I wanted him to change my circumstance, and I was just going through a real difficult time and asking God, why don't you let's get on with this, just like all of us do at times, we get impatient. And I remember kneeling there and just struggling and weeping a little bit. And you know how God speaks to you. I know how he speaks to me. Could not have made this any clearer. It's like he whispered to me, you can trust perfect love. I mean, when he said that to me, all of a sudden, my burden left. My frustration, my anxiety disappeared. I got up, and somehow, ever since that time, my understanding of God's love for me took a big step forward, because no matter how much I knew about his love theologically, no matter how many scriptures I could quote or refer to about his love, and my understanding of it in my mind, when he said to me, you can trust perfect love, all of a sudden, for me personally, I knew that this God who loved me was saying, my love for you is such, it is trustworthy in any and every given situation in your life. What you are going through, you can trust that I am loving you through this no matter what you feel. Perfect love is trustworthy.
10: 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We'd love to hear about that. Coming up on In Touch, we could all name some things that interfere with a good relationship. 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
16: When I go to the doctor, he sure is inquisitive. I tell him I feel sick, and he insists on getting all the details. What's your temperature? Tell me about your symptoms. What about your throat? Let's check your throat. I mean, sometimes he even resorts to a blood test. How radical. And if it's serious enough, we even have to get into my mother's health and my father's health and my family history. Actually, I'd be wise to give the doctor all the specifics I can think of, right? I mean, I just walk in and say I'm sick. That doesn't do much. It's really tough to help someone when they're not specific about what's going on. Well, I'm Ron Hutchcraft. I want to have a word with you today about getting all the way clean. Our word for today from the Word of God, Luke chapter 3. I'm at verse 7. John said to the crowds coming out to be baptized by him, "Produce fruit in keeping with repentance." "What should be done?" the crowd asked. John answered, "The man with two tunics should share with him who has none, and the one who has food should do the same." Tax collectors also came to be baptized. "Teacher," they asked, "what should we do?" "Don't collect any more than you are required to," he told them. Then some soldier asked him, "And what should we do?" And he replied, "Don't extort money and don't accuse people falsely. Be content with your pay." Now the picture here is of people coming to the Jordan River where John the Baptist is preaching, and they're coming to repent of their sins. But John isn't going to let them get away with general repentance. He insists, did you notice, on getting specific. He talks about fruit that is in keeping with repentance. He tells some of them, "I want you to repent of your selfishness about your food and your clothes." He tells a different group, "I want you to repent of your cheating in your business." And he tells some others, "I want you to repent of lying about people and complaining." Many people never really break free of a specific sin because they never come to God and specifically repent of that sin. We kind of like the safety of being general, don't we? "Lord, forgive my many sins, whatever they may be." Do you ever name them? I think God might be saying, "Like what? Which one are you repenting of? Name the sin." It's important to come to Jesus' cross with the particulars of the sins that need forgiving. "Lord, I come to your cross with that lie I told this morning. I come to you with the lustful thoughts I've had toward. I come to you with that harsh response I gave to my son, my daughter, my husband, my wife last night. I come to repent of that night of sexual sin, of those websites that are poisoning me spiritually. I came to repent of the neglect of my family's needs." The point is, God calls us to specific repentance. Now, we may have to go back and clean up a sin that we buried instead of dealing with it, maybe a long time ago. But until you've really brought it to the cross, you should not forget it, because once you brought it to the cross, you shouldn't remember it, because God has forgotten it forever at that point. I can't just go to the doctor and say, "Help my sickness." I have to give him the specifics if I want to be well. Well, I can't just go to God and say, "Forgive my sins. I'm sorry for my sins." If I really want to beat one sin in particular, I need to be specific in dealing with that sin. It's this simple. No specifics, no solutions.
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Hi, my name's Garrett. It's a little after 1. How long is this smoke and haze going to hang out around central and north central Minnesota? Well, for a big chunk of the weekend, another warm, kind of muggy day today. Good news is, by the end of the weekend, it should be kind of skedaddling out of here. But if you do suffer from asthma and it's causing some breathing issues, just be aware you may want to stay inside this weekend too.

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That's Peter Burton. It's brand new on The Word. It's called So Long. My name's Garrett. Wow, what a God-sized week during our summer share. If you joined the giving team this week, thank you. Can I just say thank you? Yes, thank you. Okay, cannot say those words enough. Now, here's the deal. Did not quite...

Man, is it done? Did I miss out? Here's the good news. 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
3: Why do giraffes have long necks or kangaroos have pouches? Evolutionists answer that natural selection has favored the development of certain characteristics while discouraging and eliminating other features. But if this is what happened, we, who believe in creation, have a few questions. Giraffes have long necks, say evolutionists, because conditions favor the development of long-necked creatures that could feed on the higher parts of the tree. But then many other grazing animals live side by side with giraffes and manage to get by. The horse, according to evolutionary explanations, has crowned teeth in order to survive in its environment. And yet the cow with its uncrowned teeth survives quite well in the same environment. Some evolutionists say that plants developed berries so that their seeds inside the berries would be carried far and wide by hungry birds, thus ensuring the plant's survival. Why then did some plants develop poisonous berries? And if the maternal instinct evolved to preserve the next generation, why do creatures like the stickleback fish, seahorse, and midwife toad, to name a few, leave total care of the young to the male? The truth is that natural selection does not offer a clear and consistent explanation for the living world. The diversity of the created world does not bear witness to evolutionary principles, but to the artistry of our Creator God.
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So a pastor shared with me once three B's that you can be today. My name's Garrett. This is 91.5 and 102.7 The Word. Here are the B's. Number one, be forgiving with your past self. What's done is done. No sense beating yourself up about it. You can't go back. So be forgiving. Today, be strict with your present self. You can win the moment that's in front of you right now. You can give it to God. You can trust Him. He's big enough to handle it. So be forgiving, be strict. Here's the third B. Be flexible with your future self. You don't need life to be a certain way to live well. All right? So those are the three B's today. Be forgiving of your past self. Be strict today with your present self and trust God. And be flexible with your future self. Here's Phil Wickham on The Word. Remember those

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7: This is Don Burns, general manager of MCBI. 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But really what I'm most thankful for is our Savior, Jesus Christ. He's the reason why we do everything we do.
8: Share 2026 might be over, but we still have a good ways to go towards our goal. And with your generosity and God's faithfulness, we're going to get there. Family, we can do this. If you'd still like to make a gift, visit theword.mn. Or you can call 218-568-4422. Thank you for giving.

great version of Blessed Assurance. That's new from Tommy Prophet on The Word. My name's Garrett. If you've ever lost someone, I'm guessing you can relate to this quote that I found online. It says, grief stays alive because love stays alive. Here's Jaden Lavick on The Word. What?

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0: Steve was the youth director for a church in central Missouri. He was creative and had a great heart to help the young people. Wanting to have the youth activities being exciting, he felt it was important to think what he called outside the box. The next activity on his list for the youth was skydiving. 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You can call us at the Christian Law Association, and we'll be honored to try to help you review your policy.
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Chandler Moore, that's called Lead Me On, 91.5 and 102.7, The Word. Happy Friday. My name's Garrett. So, everyone's excited about the World Cup, right? I know the U.S. is out, my second team is out, but I gotta share this feel-good story, because when the final whistle blew, the victory wasn't on the scoreboard. It was on the pitch. See, Germany earned a decisive 7-1 win over Curacao about a week and a half ago. What happened after the match? That's the God story. See, before the game, Germany's Felix Nemitja reached out to Curacao's Kenji Gore. They're friends, they both love Jesus, and they agreed that no matter who won or lost, they would meet after the final whistle of the game at the World Cup and they would pray together. So, sure enough, right after the whistle, players from both teams gathered in a circle on the field, on national TV. Moments earlier, they were fierce competitors. Now they stood shoulder to shoulder, arms locked. They were united by something far greater than soccer. They were united by their shared faith in Jesus Christ. Didn't matter what the score said. Both teams, they already won. You can't

If you joined the giving team this week during Summer Share here at The Word, thank you so much for doing that. No, seriously, I mean that from the bottom of my heart. Thank you for financially partnering with The Word. Now, we did fall short, did not get to our funding need. Here's the good news. You didn't miss out. You can still make your gift today and this weekend. 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Still, others are saying, hey, my best gift is $50 or $100 or $17.22. 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And if you could do a larger gift, even a $5,000 or a $10,000 gift, I was asking for someone to do that this past week during the share. You could still jump on board there as well. A couple easy ways to give. 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That's theword.mn. Or you could tap the little support heart on the bottom of the Word app. It's another great way to go ahead and make your gift as well. Or you could still call 218-568-4422. My name's Garrett. I love the time that we get to spend together. Time for me to head out. My prayer is this, that God would bless you and your family big time this weekend. Here's Cece Winans on The Word.

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1: 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For the Colson Center, I'm John Stone Street. Christopher Nolan's film adaptation of The Odyssey features a stellar cast. A-listers like Anne Hathaway, Charlize Theron, Matt Damon, Zendaya, Tom Holland, and Ellen Page. Now, Page was best known, at least initially in her career, for a breakout role as a pregnant teenager in 2007's Juno. More recently, however, Page is better known for rejecting her identity as a female, portraying instead as a male, and adopting the name Elliot. And in the movie The Odyssey, Page's personal gender conflict is also on full display. She plays a manipulative Greek soldier named Sinon, who, according to Greek mythology, tricked the Trojans and was instrumental in the downfall of Troy. Notably, Sinon does not appear in Homer's original poem, The Odyssey, but is one of the many creative adaptations by Christopher Nolan. Page herself was an odd selection to play a Greek soldier. After all, she stands just over 5 feet tall, which is short even when compared to the other women in the cast who are playing women. Page has undergone multiple surgeries and treatments to portray herself as a man. She talks about it constantly, but it's not convincing. Nor are her repeated assurances to the world that she's now able to, quote-unquote, be who I truly am or be who I was made to be. Recently, the Babylon Bee posted a fake quote along with Page's picture that said, and I quote, "I'm happier than I've ever been," says gender nonconforming celebrity who looks as if her soul has been sucked out of her eyeballs, end quote. What made this post so harsh was just how true it was about Ellen Page. So many photos and interviews of Page are simply heartbreaking. Instead of the joy and the peace that's part of achieving and embracing one's identity, her eyes reveal a desperate emptiness of someone trying to convince all of us, and especially herself, of something that is so obviously not true. When Chloe Cole, whose story of detransition and salvation was featured in the Truth Rising documentary and at the recent Colson Center National Conference, saw photos of Page from the Odyssey premiere, she said this: "One of the many million things that led to my detransition was realizing that once I entered the real world, I would be nothing but a tiny, infertile simulacrum of a male. This is the reality of transitioning, even for the women who remotely, quote-unquote, pass." In fact, the contrast between Ellen Page's despair and Chloe Cole's hope could not be more dramatic, and you can see it clearly in their eyes. Now, it's often said that our eyes are a window to our soul. The book of Proverbs includes similar observations about our countenance and what it can reveal about us. "A glad heart makes a cheerful face," it says. "The light of the eyes rejoices the heart, and good news refreshes the bones. A joyful heart is good medicine," it goes on. Jesus himself said, "Your eye is the lamp of your body. When your eyes are healthy, your whole body is full of light." I don't think there's a clearer portrayal of these truths than the stark contrast between the eyes of Ellen Page and the eyes of Chloe Cole. Please learn more about Chloe Cole's story and see her undeniable smile and the Truth Rising film. 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
4: Hold Hold on to your radio hats. We are about to embark on an unparalleled excursion on today's Chris Fabry Live. I've invited six friends to join me to respond to this. Give me one lesson you've learned and one memory from Moody Radio. You're going to hear Gary and Monty and Jim and Tricia and Bill and a mystery guest today at the Radio Backyard Fence. That's the plan. Let's see what we can accomplish. Welcome to our cavalcade of guests celebrating 100 years of Moody Radio. First, we thank our team, Ryan McConaughey doing all things technical. Trish is our producer. Lisa is in the chair today. Josh will be answering your calls. And since it's Friday, that's right, it's time for the fabulous Fabry Friday Sigh. Here's what it does. One, we oxygenate your blood. Two, we get your endorphins going. Three, we raise your serotonin level. Four, we promote lymphatic drainage. And five, we stimulate your parasympathetic system. That's why we call it five lung languages. We also stimulate your vagus nerve. We help you release acetylcholine. And don't you dare forget what it does to cortisol dissipation. Taking 4 seconds of air through your nose right now, hold it 4 seconds, and then as you release that air through your mouth, push on the left side of your rib cage to get rid of all that bad carbon dioxide. Give a sigh today for the biblical lessons we learned through the teaching of A.W. Tozer, Warren Wiersbe, Erwin Lutzer, George Sweeting, Joe Stoll, Mark Jobe. Give a sigh for the fond memories you may have of driving your kids to school and turning on the morning program and hearing from the back seat, "Mom, do we have to listen to this?" Give a sigh for the memories of the voices of Bev Shea and Evie and the Jack Schrader Singers. Give a sigh for the Friday Night Sing and the Sunday Night Sing and Ranger Bill, Warrior of the Woodlands. Today's fabulous Fabry Friday Sigh is brought to you by the new book by Kevin and Phil, This is Moody Radio, available for you right now, friend, all rights reserved. 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Can you tell I'm excited? I'm excited. I've been looking forward to this all week. One reason is because I get to talk with Gary Leonard, who worked for Moody Radio from 1971 to 2014. He was an announcer in Chicago for a number of years. He hosted Sunday Praise. His voice is so recognizable to those of you, especially in Spokane, because he was station manager of KMBI for many moons. In fact, you were there in Spokane pretty much at the start, weren't you, Gary?
5: I was here before the start, as a matter of fact. I came, by the way, in the middle of Expo 74, which was the World's Fair, wow. And actually had to put together a staff or help put together a staff and, meet pastors and Christian leaders all over the city and at the same time and kind of enjoy the World's Fair. So it was a busy time.
4: Yes. Okay, so I've asked you for a lesson and a memory in any order. Go for it.
5: Okay. My probably one of the most significant memories is the time when our staff first gathered. And we met together, and we were all in such a wonderful frame of mind and heart because we all felt that God had put it together and had led us to that place. And it was a feeling that I don't think I ever totally felt again. It was just marvelous.
4: So the camaraderie that you had standing shoulder to shoulder, working along with other people for this shared vision of having a station in Spokane that aired Moody Radio that you did there locally too, right?
5: Yes. And it was such a joy to see people come together and do the job that they've been called to do. And I think, there were certainly challenges. There was no doubt about it. We had equipment challenges. We had, some hard times figuring out various things that we needed to be doing, all those things. But really, we saw the Lord work in many ways.
4: Yes. And here's the other thing.
6: We're going to have a Christian organization. It's like, well, there's not going to be any friction. There's not going to be any disagreement at all. That's not true, but you work them out. You work together to work it out, right?
5: Exactly, yes. And you know, I think the best thing was that certainly once a week we set aside a time to study the Bible and then pray together. And I think that just melded us into a staff that was very cohesive, certainly at those beginning times, and that was terribly necessary.
6: What is the lesson you've learned?
5: That we learn to trust God even in the midst of challenge that we don't think we can handle. And I think we found that as a staff. We found it individually as well.
6: So total dependence on Him. And when you say that, I always think, first of all, because this is my struggle, is financially. You got to have the financial backing, and if God doesn't show up through His people, you can't keep going, right?
5: You're very right, and of course that was a major challenge throughout my time. But you know, we started out well. I think God supplied as we went along, not totally abundantly at first, of course. But there were many people who loved the previous station. By the way, the previous station was KCFA, and the little slogan was "Keep Christ First Always." And one of the things I faced was many people called me and said, "You changed the call letters. It was Christ, Keep Christ First Always, and now it's something else."
6: Yes.
5: You know, I had to explain it. I didn't do it. Moody Bible Institute did, because that's, you know, what the KMBI is, Moody Bible Institute.
6: Yes. Gary, it's a real treasure to get to talk with you today. Thanks for your memory. That speaks to us today. Thanks for that lesson about full dependence on God. God bless you, friend. Thank you for your service to Moody Radio and the Kingdom.
5: Well, thank you, Chris, and it's a joy to be with you.
6: Next up, I got six voices. Let's see if we can get to all six of them. For more than a decade, Monty Larick has been the voice behind the Illinois Family Institute, serving as media affairs director since 2014. Last year, they gave him the Voice of Truth Award for his faithful service. Before that, however, he spent some 30 years as a senior news correspondent with Moody Radio, won a lot of awards for his news coverage there. Monty, how you doing today, friend?
7: Well, I'm fine and dandy, Chris.
6: I can tell you. Okay, so do you still drink Kona Blend coffee?
7: I do. I absolutely do. Yeah.
6: And do you still believe that big coffee company roasts their beans too long?
7: Yes, I do.
6: I know you. I know. So Monty, Greg and I, we had Greg on earlier. Monty was our newsman, and we put him through the ringer because we would always go to news late. It's supposed to be 5 till we go to Monty. And Monty was lucky if we didn't go to the top of the hour and throw it to him. So apologies for all of those days when we were late, Monty.
7: Oh, okay. I think I'll forgive you after all these years.
6: Okay, so I'm asking for a lesson and a memory. What order do you want to go in?
7: Maybe a memory. I would say I remember some of the great team members we had at Moody Radio. And in particular, I think of Bob Murphin, Donald Cole, Jim Warren, Walt Carlson. They really stand out to me. Of course, Bob and Don were World War II combat veterans who served our country with courage and valor. Their lives and message helped lead people to Christ. Jim was a Moody Broadcasting trailblazer with Primetime America. And Walt Carlson was my mentor in the newsroom, and he gave me a lot of advice. But in particular, he told me to give listeners news, our listeners in particular, news that they cannot hear anywhere else. Mm-hmm. Localize the news with Christian insights, what's happening in our local culture, how the church and parachurch organizations were responding to crime, issues pertaining to the protection of life, fatherless children, education, of course, the list goes on.
6: Yeah. I was thinking of you and Walter because I've seen pictures of you in the newsroom there with him. And Stan Ferris worked toward the beginning of your time. I think you might have crossed paths with Stan a little bit.
7: Yeah.
6: And Walter. So there is your memory. Before we get to the lesson, every time I think of you, you know who I think of? Tim Simonson. Tim was your roommate
7: at Moody.
6: Became a police officer and lost his life in the line of duty. And I when I see you and hear your voice, I think of Tim.
7: Well, Tim was, you know, an excellent police officer, but, you know, he also had a ministry with young people there in the

0: Sunday school is at 9:30, followed by morning worship at 10:45, New Life Community Church.
1: I once read where it's impossible to be open-minded and open-mouthed at the same time. 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The only way we grow in our understanding is to stop talking and start listening, especially listening to God. One of the most beautiful invitations in the Bible comes from God and is recorded in Isaiah 1:18. 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How amazing is it that the God of the universe invites us to have a conversation with Him? 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This is David Jeremiah encouraging you to get on the road to new life. 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
6: Lessons and memories from Moody Radio through the years. We talked with Gary Leonard in the first segment. Monty Larrick is here. When I hear Monty's voice, I just think news. He's got that gravitas. And so we're asking about lessons and memories that each of our guests have. And if you go to chrisfabrylive.org, scroll down, you'll see the book. This is Moody Radio. Monty Larrick's face is all over the place in this book. You got to get it. And our next guest is... Yes, they did. This is Moody Radio. Go to chrisfabrylive.org. Monty, what is the lesson that you learned? You mentioned one with Walt Carlson just a minute ago.
7: Well, I would say when it comes to news, be factual, be fair, and objective as you can be. And for me, objective is through the lens of a Christian who understands that Christ can solve a lot of the problems that man and government have created. And I went into newsmaker interviews with the thought that I was representing Moody Radio listeners. I wanted to ask the questions that they would want me to ask, because after all, they supported the ministry of Moody Radio and Moody Bible Institute.
6: Yeah. And you did that. And you accomplished that. Yes.
7: Yeah.
6: And you had a lot of fun with us in the morning, too. Thank you for coming along. I remember It's a Wonderful Station we did. It was Wonderful Life. And Monty played the voice of Mr. Potter. And one of these days we'll replay that. Monty, God bless you. Thank you for doing this today.
7: Yes, it was a pleasure. And Chris, you were always a joy. And you helped turn my hair gray. So
6: a good lunch to you, friend.
7: A good lunch to you, my friend. Take care.
6: Monty would always say that. Always at the end, and a good lunch to you, and then he'd go into the news. All right, here's another person who is now chief of media operations at Hope Media Group. He worked at Moody Radio from 1985 through 96, graduate of Moody, joined Way FM 20 years ago, was the assistant manager for WMBI when Greg and I did the morning program, so we put him through the ringer too. He hosted Radio School of the Bible for a season, engineered Primetime America, and every day, Jim Marshall, your words come back to me. The lesson I learned from you and have had to relearn through the years, the phrase I remember is, think like a listener. Think like a listener. I can't tell you how many times I've said that to myself and other people. So, Jim, how you doing today?
8: I'm doing great, Chris. And, that lesson, I think of it in my own life, too. Just think like a listener. It's so easy for us in media to take an inside baseball view, and the listener's just now coming to the conversation.

0: And so to flip it around like that and think of it from their perspective, I mean, I think it serves all of us well. So I'm glad something I said, Chris, something stuck with you. So.
1: It sure did. Jim and I have West Virginia. We went to Marshall University and then came to Moody, not together, but we were there pretty much at the same time. So what is a memory or a lesson from Moody? Go.
0: Well, yeah, you know, I think one of the things I take away, I could list a lot of things actually during my time there, but the thing that really jumps out to me is the people and just the way they cared for one another. And I'll give a very specific example. Your listener may or may not know the name of Bob Neff, but Bob was a leader at Moody Radio's vice president of broadcasting. He's gone home to be with the Lord several years now. But when I was there first starting as a part-timer, you know, kind of way down the food chain, I remember how Bob, vice president of broadcasting, a big wheel in my eyes, I remember how he treated me. He treated me almost like a cohort, a contemporary, just engaged me, was interested in my life, took time. What a lesson. And it's something that in my own management style now, leading people, I mean, I think back at how I felt the way Bob interacted with me, and I want the people I interact with to feel that way as well. So just a wonderful memory, Chris. And again, faces and names jump out at me from my time at Moody Radio, but the way Bob interacted with this part-timer has stuck with me in my whole life.
1: Yeah. And that's a lesson on both the positive and negative, because you can treat people not that way, you know. So what is your lesson that you take away from Moody?
0: Well, I think, you know, I you mentioned this. I worked on the production / technical side for a while there, as well as later being on the air. But Moody did things with excellence in the technical arena. And I don't think, you know, just a lot of people realize how much thought, how much effort goes into making the product excellent. And I think a lot of people pursue excellence. They worship at the altar of excellence more out of pride or ego. But for Moody, I took this away that you don't want your lack of production or shoddy workmanship to detract from your message. And I have taken that with me. It's a lesson that I carry today, that you don't pursue excellence just for the sake of excellence. You don't want some imperfection in what you're doing to detract away from this life-changing message that we're trying to communicate. And Moody did an excellent job at that. They did things well technically, and that's a great lesson. You don't want there to be a distraction because we were lazy or just phoned it in. We gave our all when it came to technical excellence.
1: Whatever you do, work at it with all your heart. You're right.
0: Amen.
1: Jim, and you've taken that with you. And in a sense, Moody, it wasn't because of Moody that you're doing what you're doing, but it was a launching pad for you, and you allowed that, all of that learning to take you to where you are and beyond. And I thank you.
0: God used that chapter so much, Chris, and not only friendships that developed and were cultivated, but just learning how to do things, how to interact with people, and to set the bar high for excellence.
1: And treat him with kindness. I love that story about Bob Neff, and I believe it. Yeah. God bless you, friend. Keep doing what you're doing, and come back and see us real soon, okay?
0: Great speaking with you, Chris. Tell Andrea and the family we said hi.
1: You do. Reba and the kids the same. And we aren't kids anymore. We cannot conduct a Radio Lessons and Memories program without including a senior producer on this program on Equipped and Open Line, Tricia McMillan. She's a graduate of Moody Bible Institute as well as Moody Theological Seminary. Tricia, what's your answer to my question?
2: 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So we were simulcasting a basketball game on AM and FM. And anyone who's ever simulcasted and had to do stuff split, it messes with your brain. So I was trying to sign off the AM because it was evening. I was a high schooler. I was 16 years old. And I had been told, here's your checklist. It wasn't written down, but I knew how to do it. I'd done it before. And I do the whole thing. I get AM signed off, and then I switch back over to put FM on the board, and nothing is on the air. Alarms are going off. I don't know what's going on. People are calling the radio station. I don't know what's going on. And then they would hear the 30 seconds that the announcer giving the play-by-play was hearing. And my boss is calling. I'm in tears. And he talks me through getting it back on the air. Come to find out, I did not learn until I got to Moody Radio, when I understood actual signal flow, that it's more than a checklist. When I understand, my lesson is, when I understand the why, I'm a lot more helpful. So I'd been given the list, and I missed one of the main things, and that was the FM, I think, was broadcasting an audition, mm-hmm. and the AM was in program, and I was assigning both to those, and I would send it down audition for the on-air host to hear, and that's why you could hear that spot. But I did not understand that until I got to Moody Radio and was taught some of the behind the scenes of the whys and the whats and all of those and running a board.
1: And it all came
2: together.
1: It all came together.
2: I was like, that's why at the radio station it didn't work. And so that's my first lesson. My second lesson is always have a backup. This could be a backup guest, a backup phone number, a backup topic, a backup audio for a full program or a clip or something. Always be prepared with a backup because you will need it. And then my third one is authenticity and vulnerability on the air translates to listeners reciprocating that. They get that connection in a unique way. When the host is authentic and vulnerable, the listener will call in with their vulnerabilities and they feel comfortable and safe doing that. We hear that all the time on Chris Fabry Live, that listeners will do that. And I think you have modeled that for them, Chris. Uh-huh. And that life, though, that you're experiencing then off of the radio spills onto the radio when you do that, and vice versa. And so in my life, my memory is like that, and the radio flows into your life. And for me personally, I met my husband at Moody Radio. Through the conversations that were happening on the air, we deepened our friendship, which deepened even more into love. And then that relationship actually got shared on the air. Actually, I think all of our dating and married life and having babies, all of that was on the air at some point. It didn't all happen right on the air, but the stories were on the air. My baby's first cry and announcing that I was engaged and, you know, all of the things in between. My husband was on the air. He produced this program for a time.
1: Yes.
2: And so that radio and life off of the radio for me has been a very special memory. Friendships off the air were an outflow of what was happening on the air, but then relationships being formed from what I was learning and talking about on the air, deepening existing relationships.
1: I go back to 2008 when you and Joel came out to set up the studio for me, and you stayed in our house.
2: Yes.
1: And spent a lot of time with Caitlin. Caitlin was,
2: yes,
1: was like
2: I
1: a
2: did.
1: Little, yeah.
2: She was 10.
1: Little bug next to you. But and you were on the phone, and you were calling back and forth with Nate, and you were having all of these questions. And the struggle of that, it wasn't a real big struggle, but, you know, you still had questions. Is this the best way for me to go? And that was all a part of the very beginning of the program. And then you got married then in October, right?
2: Yeah, we got married in October. We got engaged in June that summer. And so we came on the air and shared the story. And so, so all of you listeners have been a part of our story as well. And you, Chris, and your wife, Andrea. And so... yeah, radio is very intertwined in my personal life, too.
1: It is a family thing. Moody Radio is a family. Through the good times, the bad times, the hard stuff, the high points. This is so much fun. I hope you're having as much fun as I am. Six guests who have lessons and memories through Moody Radio. I asked on Facebook, give me one lesson you learned by listening to Moody Radio. Debbie, if I've asked God to forgive my sin, I also need to receive that forgiveness, to forgive myself and live in that. Greg said, when someone is grieving the loss of a loved one, ask the name of that friend or family member. That's really good. Karen said, how to share my faith. Paul Little, he was the radio pastor before Don Cole, and Paul wrote that little book, How to Give Away Your Give Away Your Faith. So thank you, Karen, for remember that. And then another one, that God loved me and I have a job in his kingdom. I like that lesson, learn. I have two more guests for you before we end today. And when we come back from break, I want you to hear my pal, Bill. But I do want to also tell you, if you want to see the pictures of some of the people we're talking with here today, this is Moody Radio, 100 years proclaiming the gospel is our thank you this month. 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
1: 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I have six guests for you. We've heard from four thus far: Gary Leonard, Monty Larrick, Jim Marshall, Tricia McMillan. And I've asked you that question: what lesson have you learned from Moody Radio on our Facebook page? 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And again, this great book that we're given all this month in celebration of 100 years of Moody Radio. This is Moody Radio. It's our thank you at chrisfabrylive.org. Bill Davis retired about 3 years ago, March of 2023. He spent 41 years with Moody Radio in a lot of different roles. As announcer, you heard his voice on the morning program in Atlanta, engineering, produced, he wrote scripts. He's been an active freelance voiceover artist in both Chicago and Atlanta, hosted Faith on Record, co-hosted Living a Legacy with Crawford. You and Dee have been married some 40, it's been more than 40 years now, isn't it?
9: Oh, yes. Very, well we're coming in on 41.
1: 41, okay.
9: 41.
1: All right. I knew it was 40 in a few months anyway.
9: Yeah, well, you hit it right. Good.
1: Now, what do you think, so far from what Gary, Monty, Jim, and Tricia have said, anything resonate with you?
9: Oh, yes, all of it. All of it. It's so great to hear from these folks, all of us with our own perspectives of Moody Radio over the years. And it's been one. We need 5 more hours of this. So can you kind of stretch it out there a little bit?
1: I agree. Well, and the other thing is, if you, from what Tricia was saying and Jim too, if the person behind the microphone is not growing, it's hard for your show your listeners how to grow. If you're not into the word and if you're not have your foundation there, it's hard to tell them how to live, you know, and what to do. And so you need to evidence that. So what's a memory or a lesson from your own life?
9: Well, I'll pick it up from what you just said. That was going to be my lesson learned. In Christian radio, it's never about becoming an on-air rock star. It just isn't. If that's your motivation, then pride and human frailty will cause you to eventually crash and burn. Christian radio, as I've learned, bears the responsibility of presenting the gospel in order for God to draw lost sinners to himself. And I've learned that for many listeners, Christian radio announcers, program hosts like yourself, become on-air brothers and sisters in Christ to challenge and encourage. And, you know, Chris, at the heart of it, there's really nothing super special about the program hosts and announcers you hear. And I'm not just talking about Moody Radio. I'm talking about Christian radio in general. These folks are human beings. They bring with them all the possibility of weakness and failure. And believe it or not, many of your favorite hosts struggle with inferiority issues, even though they project a very strong persona on air. In reality, some are hard to get along with.
1: Why are you looking at me?
9: kind of hoping you'd get that. Chris, good job. No, I'm not talking about you. But so what I've learned primarily is this. To be in radio, particularly Christian radio, and receiving all the accolades that come with that, please understand that we're subjected to a very high degree of accountability, which must be undergirded by the power of the Holy Spirit.
1: I'm glad you said that. I mean, I was a little offended when you said there's nothing special about us, but what you're saying is true, because one of the things that it comes back to me is I pray this just about every day, get me out of the way. I don't want to get in the, that you're, you know, so if it's my ego, if it's my penchant to talk too much, get me out of, help me to see that so I can get out of your way of what you're doing. Right.
9: Yeah. And as Trish said, you must be authentic. You can't come to a microphone or a program or anything else trying to be something you're not. And it's all right to reflect on and to admit the failures that we all have. And it puts us on the same level. Again, we're not on pedestals as announcers and program hosts. We're fellow believers struggling through this journey, enjoying victories and upset when defeats happen. But that's the nature of our humanness.
1: Yeah. Okay, that was the lesson, right?
9: Or yeah, that was a lesson.
1: Okay, what's the memory?
9: I thought long and hard about this. I have about 40 of them in 41 years of radio. There's quite a few. Let me mention about our special live programming over the years. Now, this would be, I'm referring to our remote setups in various cities across the country, thinking about a coverage of InterVarsity's Urbana conferences in Illinois, our live coverage of Promise Keepers events. We would often have the day of prayer coverage. Years ago, we would do election night coverage. And these live events really brought our on-air teams and audio support teams together in a very special way. As Jim said, always pursuing excellence in our broadcasts in order to reach believers and non-believers in the most effective ways. And our share events, as they developed over the years, Moody Radio would often send a few of us from the production services department to our outside stations around the country, places like St. Petersburg, Florida, Boynton Beach, Florida, Dixon's Mills, Alabama, the Quad Cities, Murfreesboro, Tennessee. We would help them out with the production support because for our outside stations, particularly, share was a big deal. It required a lot of help from volunteers and technical support. So our role as audio production support was to free up the local announcers so they could really concentrate on speaking to listeners during share instead of having to run all the controls and all that. So for us Chicago folks, it was a great time for us to get to know our local partners much better.
1: Yeah. Let me add a couple of things to the live events. Youth Congress. Do you remember Youth Congress in the 80s? Mm-hmm. Amsterdam, the Billy Graham Conference for Itinerant Evangelists. There was a Congress on the Bible that I remember, Chuck Colson in D.C., that we traveled to. And then the National Religious Broadcasters Conventions, there would be times when we would broadcast live from there as well. So you're right. And all of that costs, you know, there's a cost of the travel and getting the equipment there.
9: Absolutely.
1: And driving overnight in a van and all of that. And but it, you're right, working side by side with people. I think of the Youth Congress. It is really hot out there on the mall.
9: Doing all those things.
1: But when you sweat together with other people to bring that kind of audio back to the listeners who are not there and can't be there, that's gold, isn't it?
9: Yeah, absolutely. And it's the opportunity to get in there with the listener. So much of what we do is on this side of the microphone, looking at the walls of a studio and imagining the people we're talking to. But these events let us get out there with them as they enjoyed the conferences. And then we got their reactions to what they were hearing. I always enjoyed that. I remember one Promise Keepers in Chicago that I was helping to cover. I had the microphone out in the stadium, and it was a time of invitation, and they invited the men who were making decisions to come forward and join hands. Well, I was in the middle of that. It was like a forest. It was unbelievable just being in there with these hands all above you. And that is a memory I'll never forget.
1: Think about Founders Week. You know, that's another, even though it was right there at Moody, or Pastors Conference. And hearing all of these pastors sing, these bass and baritones, sing these verities, you know, there's just something about that. And Moody Radio has been privileged to be able to do that through the years. And Bill, you've been a big part of that. Thanks for joining us today.
9: Absolutely enjoyed it. Thank you so much, Chris.
1: There he is, Bill Davis. Now I have one final guest, a mystery guest who's coming up. And when we start this last segment, you are going to hear his voice singing. We're going to do that straight ahead. This is Chris Fabry Live, Lessons and Memories of Moody Radio. And boy, howdy, can I send you a copy of This is Moody Radio, 100 Years Proclaiming the Gospel. 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

0: That voice is a man who graduated Moody Bible Institute, worked at the Institute in several different roles. He was a producer, station manager. He hosted the Sunday night sings, the Friday night sings for more than 20 years, worked in public relations and conference ministries, stewardship, retired in 2011. His name is Jim Wick, and he is joining us now. Jim, when you hear that Hello, voice, Chris. When you hear you going high there like you did, what goes through your mind?
1: That was a long time ago. I know that. I can never do that now.
0: Yes. Do you remember who played the guitar on that recording?
1: You know, I don't. I thought it was Stan Ferris, but he told me he didn't do it, so I have no idea. I don't remember.
0: That
1: we
0: is
1: did that so long ago.
0: And it's your voice is just so much there. As a matter of fact, let me play for those of you who are long-term listeners to Moody Radio. You remember Jim when he would say things like this.
2: 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I'm your host, Jim Wick. Our featured guests tonight are Jerry Williams and Ed Kerr, better known as Harvest. Tim Ostrander is leading our singing. Beth Nagley and Larry Shackley are at the organ and piano. Also assisting are the Jack Schrader Singers and the Mark Streeter Band. Well, that's our crew, and we're all glad to have you with us for another Friday Sing here on the Moody Broadcasting Network.
0: So join us for the Friday Night Sing, Friday Night Sing. Jim, you had, and there was Harvest, I think that was from 1986. You had an awful lot of fun with hosting those, interviewing people in the audience, and other things, right?
1: Right. I think we had more fun doing interviews with the audience. I had no idea what to expect. You know, when you're live on radio, you're really taking a chance when you stick a microphone in front of somebody you don't know. And we had some interesting experiences on the sing with some of the folks that we interviewed. But folks really seemed to enjoy the Sunday night sing, which became Friday sings. Had great crowds always.
0: Yes, and the positives, the deep soul positives of singing these hymns together. There's something about that, right?
1: Yes, I miss that. That's one of the things that I really miss from my days at Moody Bible Institute, where the chapel services, Founders Week, when we as a tremendous congregation would sing together these great gospel songs and hymns. I still remember that and how meaningful that was to me.
0: Yeah, it is so good to hear your voice. I have to, before your memory and your lesson, I have to say, because Jim Marshall mentioned Bob Neff and how he was instrumental in just treating him like a colleague, you know, even though they were in different spots. I remember, I asked Andrea this. I said, do you remember going to the Wick's house? I said, was it Thanksgiving or Christmas? She remembers everything. She said, no, Thanksgiving, my parents came up. This is when we were students at Moody. And, and she said, we went for Christmas to Jim's house. And I still remember Steve taking us to his room and saying, and I should have known this, he had this present, and it was his engineering for his studio. You know, he had a little studio there in your house.
1: That's right.
0: He was doing exactly what he's doing now when he was just a teenager.
1: That's right. When he started that when he was in junior high school, I think. He set up a little radio studio in his room, and then he put put speakers all around the house. I came home one day from work and my wife was quite upset. And she said, go up in the bedroom. We had hardwood floors. And he had drilled a hole through my hardwood floor and run a wire through and set up a speaker in the bedroom up there.
0: I didn't know that. Well, that's a fireable offense right there, isn't it?
1: Yes.
0: Okay, so a memory or a lesson from Jim Wick. What do you say?
1: Well, I think a lesson first, really. One of the things that I really learned, I came from a very humble background in the very southern tip of South Texas where I grew up. I was not familiar with Christian radio at all. In fact, I wasn't even familiar really with Moody Bible Institute. I was told about the Institute by an evangelist who came to our little church down there where I was leading the singing, and he told me about Moody. I applied and was accepted and came up. and was a voice major. I was a music major at the Institute. And during those days, I sang with some of the student music groups that were on radio. That's how I got my start, really, with WMBI. But the thing that I think I learned very quickly at Moody was how God can take ordinary people, and when they're dedicating their abilities, their gifts, their talents to Him, how He can take those people and cause them to do just incredible things. I mean, I'm amazed. I think of people who, when they started out, were very ordinary. I'm thinking again of Bob Murfin. I'm thinking of Mike Kellogg. People like this, Aunt Teresa Warman, another one, just ordinary people. But look what God did through these people. Just absolutely amazing. So that was a real lesson for me to be dedicated to whatever the Lord had gifted you to be able to do. But I think of Mike Kellogg, for instance. Here he started out, came over here from Ohio, a little station over there where he was working, started working with us, wound up doing that night program, which of course put him on the national map. He had an incredible ministry, and here went to be with the Lord not too long ago. But before he passed away, he was inducted into the National Broadcasters Hall of Fame. Mm-hmm. Look at the ministry that Bob Murfin had. Terry Warman. When I was with the stewardship department, I visited a number of people over the years who told me it was listening to Terry Warman, or it was listening to Bob Murfin, or it was listening to Mike Kellogg when I came to know the Lord. So these people, not even knowing it, yes, were responsible for a number of folks committing themselves to the Lord through their
0: but
1: ministry.
0: But here, Jim, here's the dirty lesson. Little secret. You were a station manager, I believe, in part of the time when Bob was on the air. And you would get the phone calls from people saying, "Why did he say that?" And you would you would have to answer those questions, Bob, wouldn't you?
1: Well, Bob kind of flew by the seat of his pants. I mean, on the air, I used to get a kick out of watching him, because he would come in the morning, and he had a file drawer on his desk. His wife would clip out all kinds of poems and stories and interesting articles. And this drawer was filled with them. He would reach in there, grab a handful of stuff, spread it out on the desk in front of him, and that was his program. And he would just go through this stuff.
0: Yes.
1: There would not be
0: a Bob Murfin without a Jesse Murfin, right?
1: Yes, Jesse was a big part of his ministry, no question. Yeah. But what an incredible ministry that man had. And then he became, you know, he won that contest, Who Makes Your Morning in Chicago, one of the most popular morning radio hosts in the whole city.
0: So the lesson and the memory, too, is surrender. Whatever you have,
1: surrender.
0: Give it to Him and let Him do what He will with it, and glorify Him no matter what, right?
1: Yes, and it goes all the way back to D.L. Moody.
0: Yes. Isn't that the truth? Isn't that simple boy from Northfield who wanted to make a lot of money selling shoes?
1: That's right.
0: And God grabbed a hold of him. That same kind of thing is happening, you know, on this side of the microphone, but it's also happening to listeners as they listen in. Aren't you glad for that ministry, Jim?
1: Yes. Yes, so glad.
0: Yeah. Barbara wrote, she said, "God created every living thing, and all are worthy of our respect and care. All are worthy. Thank you, Uncle Bob Divine." That's what she got from him. No matter what trial, testing, turbulence, or tribulation comes into your life, God is faithful. Thank you, Mark Zimmerman. Obviously, Barbara is from Cleveland. You are not alone with your questions, your failings, your imperfections, your challenges, your frustrations, or your sorrows, nor are you required to put on a happy face. Just be honest with God, and you will always find answers in the Scripture, even if the answer is, "You don't need to know," or "Not now," or "This is for your refining and the glory of God. That's what Barbara, that's how she answered our question today, a lesson from Moody Radio. And she says, thank you, Chris, for your remarkable guests who have brought hope, encouragement, and solace when needed most. I echo that. For Jim Wick, thank you, Jim. Bill Davis, Tricia was with us, Jim Marshall, Monty Larrick, my pal from the morning, and Gary Leonard from KMBI. Just a few of the voices through the years at Moody Radio. We are celebrating 100 years standing on the shoulders of giants. 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
6: It's Crazy Money Day. Hi, I'm Chuck Bentley with My Money Life from Crown. In 1971, Phil Knight asked a graphic design student to create a logo for his new shoe company. Carolyn Davidson needed cash for her art classes. She came up with the Nike swoosh and billed him $35 for 17 hours of work. In 1983, 4 years after the company went public, she was honored at a reception. Knight gave her a gold ring set with a diamond in the shape of the swoosh and an envelope containing 500 shares of Nike stock. That stock is now worth several million dollars. Davidson's journey shows how recognition sometimes takes time. In her case, she was rewarded by a company that was grateful. We may not know the extent of our work or experience any recognition until our life on earth is ended. The Apostle Paul encourages us in Galatians 6, "Let us not become weary in doing good, for at the proper time we will reap a harvest if we don't give up. Therefore, as we have opportunity, let us do good to all people, especially to those who belong to the family of believers." And then in Colossians 3, he said, "Whatever you do, work at it with all your heart, as working for the Lord, not for human masters, since you know you will receive an inheritance from the Lord as a reward. It is the Lord Christ you are serving." Recognition may not swoosh in immediately, but our hope is in eternal rewards. Now, I'm excited to invite you to join us in beautiful Knoxville, Tennessee, September the 10th through the 12th. We want to celebrate all that God has done through Crown over the last 50 years. Learn more at crown.org/50 years.
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0: Stewarding a surplus isn't about clever spreadsheets. It's about hearts aligned with God's purposes. I am Rob West. 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
1: Thanks, Rob. Happy to join you.
0: Rachel, as you know, we don't often talk about novels on this program. Maybe we should, but this one is absolutely worth the exception. You spent 20 years crafting financial plans, yet your new release is a parable, not a manual. So, Rachel, why trade spreadsheets for fiction? Tell us the backstory.
1: Yeah, great question. When my publisher originally suggested that I do a fiction on the topic of stewardship, I kind of questioned the judgment call myself. I thought, wait a second, I'm a real nonfiction person. Lots of how-to manuals have gone through my reading list over the years. But,
0: sure. You
1: know, Jesus taught in story, and I thought if it's good enough for Jesus, my goodness, should be good enough for us.
0: Yes.
1: But really, the joke is there, but underlying is that story can speak to our hearts in a way that spreadsheets and bullet points cannot sometimes. And real families don't fit neat and tidy frameworks. Real families have relational challenges and tension and conflict to work through sometimes around stewardship. And while most of the wealth management industry is very good at focusing on technical aspects and optimization techniques, there's an awful lot about the heart that gets left out of those conversations. And I think story has a way of reaching into our hearts and inviting us into transformation in a way that how-to guides cannot.
0: Well, that is well said. Folks, I know you all have been calling and asking about faith-based investing, and Christians are discovering their values and then their investments do not need to live separately. And this book is one that will just open your heart and your mind to perhaps what God has for you. So check out theriverandthegarden.com. It's beautiful, but even more than that, it's just an incredible story. And speaking of that story, Rachel, take us in. Tell us what it's actually about.
1: Yeah, a little context. So the Craig family, it's three generations. Maddie is the grandma, the matriarch, who has come into a surplus with the sale of a business. Her son, Roger, who is an analytical, hard-charging executive type, and Willow, her granddaughter, who is a young artist who doesn't want anything to do with numbers or spreadsheets or money. Okay. And yet she is the one who tends to see the connections that other people miss. So imagine this journey. There's a family, three different generations with three different perspectives, and they decide to come together and go on some different adventures together, visiting an overlooked neighborhood around Dallas, even taking a trip to Rwanda and exploring some investment and donation opportunities abroad. And all the while looking for the answers of what does it really look like to steward a surplus faithfully?
0: Yeah, it's incredible. And obviously, there's some just beautiful imagery here that you use. So the river represents capital. The garden represents what we choose to water or cultivate, which is such a helpful way to reframe investing. Let's talk, though, Rachel, about the stagnant reservoirs, because there's a powerful scene in one of Willow's dreams where the water appears stagnant. What does that signal, and why should it unsettle a thoughtful Christ follower?
1: Yeah, the dark reservoirs in one of Willow's dreams, Roger discovers things looking for answers in spreadsheets, but Willow discovers and receives revelation through dreams, the way an artist might.
0: Yeah.
1: And in one of her dreams, she sees these dark pools of capital, kind of the representation of capital, and they look like they're kind of stagnating, right? And now that could unsettle us for two reasons. Number one is because capital never really stands still. We think of it as sitting in our investment accounts, but really it's always moving. It's always flowing towards something. And in her dream, she notices that these stagnated, unattended pools are flowing towards the dark corners of industry where negative things can happen, instead of flowing towards positive types of purposes and businesses through intentional stewardship.
0: Exactly right. Well, we're going to continue to unpack this incredible story, The River and the Garden, with Rachel McDonough after this break. Don't go anywhere.
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0: Did you know the average person walks nearly 2,000 miles a year? 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
0: Faithfully stewarding a surplus isn't primarily a technical problem. It's a relational and spiritual one. Hi, I'm Rob West. We're talking about a brand new novel called The River and the Garden. Joining me today, my friend Rachel McDonough. She's a CFP and a certified Kingdom advisor, and she's the author of this incredible new resource. You're going to want to check it out. If you've been thinking about aligning your values as a Christ follower with your deployment of capital in the public or the private markets, this novel is going to help you think about it in a way that I think will just capture your heart and your imagination and really move into this area, perhaps in a way that you haven't before. Go to theriverandthegarden.com. And by the way, there's a garden audit assessment there that you're not going to want to miss. Again, that website, theriverandthegarden.com. And then you'll find links to pick up a copy of the book at Amazon or wherever you buy books. Now, Rachel, before the break, we were talking about how the river represents capital and the garden represents what we choose to water or cultivate. And we talked about this powerful scene and one of Willow's dreams, one of the characters in the book, where the water appears stagnant. And you talked about how this image is unsettling for us as stewards in two ways. One is that the capital doesn't really sit still. It's invested in things that are not neutral, that may be the dark corners of industry. But there was a second reason it's unsettling. Take us into that.
1: Yeah, the second reason is we think so much our default is to have stewardship being focused on provision, especially around investing. Investing is for the sake of provision. And that's good and it's right. But when we find ourselves stewarding a surplus, we need to expand our vision. What is the purpose of the surplus? If it's more than enough for provision for the family, what else is it for? And so that idea of stagnant pools, I think, also could be unsettling to us in the sense that wealth needs to be assigned a purpose according to the vision and the calling that God has for our lives and for our families in order for it to be effective. It's meant to be fuel, like an accelerant for whatever purposes that God has in our lives.
0: Mm. Rachel, I know you and your husband have made some personal investment decisions, really with great prayer, that go further than maybe what most people would consider comfortable. Tell us what that has looked like for the two of you.
1: Yeah, I think for us, there should always be a tension in there, that provision versus surplus and the impact that we want to have with our surplus. But for us, we have felt that, you know, like even the non-retirement savings that we have, we've decided to go a little bit edgier on the impact side and say, well, even if these resources maybe we could accomplish a little bit better risk-adjusted returns with some conventional investments, we've taken a portion and said, let's invest in, like, one of the redemptive businesses that we've invested in is really trying to solve a cure for cancer, and not in a way that only serves affluent people, but also makes those resources and solutions in medical treatment available to the global South.
0: Interesting.
1: And so we're just looking at, you know, these are college funds for our kids. It's not like this is money that we're just taking and wanting to gamble with. It has a serious outcome. But we're also wanting to live into, like, what does it look like to really trust God as being the provider and live in that tension of kind of

0: is it for? Maybe you know someone who's recently inherited or has decided to sell a business and has a liquidity event coming. The story is meant to help us not only to see wealth as fuel for purpose, but also start building out context for what types of options are out there that are not on most people's radars. When you heard me share my example of investing in a medical company that's trying to solve the cure for cancer, like that's a little small startup company. Most people are not doing that type of investing. We're mostly doing stocks, bonds, mutual funds, and whatnot. But surplus needs to be managed differently than the resources that are needed for our provision. And when we come into that space of being an accredited investor, maybe 5 million and up, or even an accredited investor with over a million, if it's truly a surplus, new options open up to us both in donating and in investing that just maybe have not been a part of the picture up until this point. And so the story, without being a, you know, there's no sales pitch, but it just gives examples through story of the different types of investment opportunities that the Craig family explores together.
1: I love that. The emotional core is the father-daughter journey between Roger and Willow. What does their arc teach us about aligning head and heart?
0: Yeah, Roger really embodies that technical mastery. He's not curious at the beginning of the story because he thinks he already has found the answers and the strategies of how to invest for optimization. Mm-hmm. And then Willow really embodies that relational insight, the longing for transformation. She really wants the world to be a better place. And she also starts not very curious because she doesn't want to think or talk about money. She's seen the ways that pursuing wealth and growing business has actually been costly relationally for her family. And so she wants nothing to do with it. But what they discover is that as they go on this journey of learning together and even beginning to appreciate and understand each other's perspective, is that when they come together, they begin to learn what it looks like to balance prudence with hope, responsibility with imagination, diligence and courage. And the result of them working together is that they begin moving from just this optimization type of default that we see in investing towards transformation, allowing the capital to move in a direction that's aligned with calling for the family.
1: Wow, that's powerful. I want to cover an insightful moment in the story where Granz reflects on the windfall from the sale of the business her husband started. Now, this is fiction, but there's so much truth to it. So I'd love for you to actually read a few of those lines for us. And let's talk about how real families move from optimization to this purposeful impact you've been talking about without fracturing relationships.
0: Yeah, toward the end of the story, when they're kind of coming in for a landing, Granz says, "The uncomfortable truth is that Jack and I probably worked too hard and sacrificed too much, and I can't do anything about that now. The time has been spent, but at least let the money count for something. I want to find where God is at work in the world and join him in that beautiful work, even if my part is mostly just writing checks or giving encouragement or praying. I want to punch some holes in the darkness before it's too late." I think that heart posture that is articulated by Gran is really the sense and the kind of the heart that I've heard from a number of different investors who are stewarding a surplus.
1: Yeah. Well, Rachel, I know this story is near and dear to your heart, and I'm just praying that God uses it to open up a whole new generation of people who are now exposed to aligning their capital to God's redemptive purposes. Thanks for your time today.
0: Yeah, thanks for having me.
1: That's Rachel McDonough. You can find her book, The River and the Garden, and the Garden Audit Assessment at theriverandthegarden.com. 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We'll be back with your questions after this break. So call right now, 800-525-7000. 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
4: Let's head to northwestern China, to the region of Xinjiang. That's the home to a unique people group of over 10 million. Our guest is career missionary David Sawatsky.

0: And David, you have served in Siberia, Kenya, and in the late 80s with this particular people group. I want you to first help us out with the pronunciation.
1: Uyghur.
0: And some say Uyghur, I believe.
1: Yeah, the Chinese say Uyghurs, and the rest of the world, like, they also a group of people that belong to the stans.
0: Like Kazakhstan and Uzbekistan.
1: They are all from a Turkish background, language-wise, and also culture-wise. They are Muslims, and I lived amongst them for about 2 years to learn their language, develop friendships, and then during that time, Tiananmen Square happened, and we were very, very limited, and today you can't probably even go into that area.
0: I know that TWR broadcasts into that region, but that is a people group that China really discriminates against them.
1: That's right. And they always wanted to be an independent state. I mean, it was given to China by Stalin, the way I understand the history. And China took them and took the land and never gave it up. And so they are, yeah, very discriminating, the Uyghur people.
0: To learn about TWR's outreach to the Uyghur people of northwestern China, go to twr.org/footsteps.
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6: The opinions offered during this program represent the personal or professional opinions of the participants, given for informational purposes only. Any information provided is not intended to replace advice from a financial, medical, legal, or other professional who understands your specific situation.
7: Thanks for joining us today on Faith and Finance Live. I'm Rob West. Well, the calls have started coming in. That means it's time for your questions today. Here's the number, 800-525-7000. Again, that's 800-525-7000. We'd be delighted to hear from you today and be able to tackle your financial questions in light of biblical wisdom. Coming up in the last segment today, Jerry Boyer stops by. We'll get Jerry's take on what's moving the markets. We'll also get Jerry to weigh in on what he's gearing up for as the next corporate engagement season begins. That's all in our final segment today with Jerry Boyer. In the meantime, let's dive in. We're going to head to Indianapolis. Steve, how can I help, sir?
8: Hey, Rob. I have a couple questions, if you would indulge me.
7: Sure.
8: The first one is kind of related to what your last guest was talking about. My mom went to be home with the Lord back in January at about 98 years old almost. And her estate has afforded us about $50,000 in surplus funds. So I want to get your opinion on options trading to attempt to increase that more quickly than, say, just simply investing in the usual mutual funds. And as a little background, we have a friend who's in the options trading business, and he claims that we can double that amount with education on how to go about it in an informed way. So what's your opinion on that?
7: Yeah. Well, when it comes to options trading, you know, I anything that kind of starts with we can grow this quickly, I'm a little suspect by, because the model that we see in Scripture is steady plodding, not get rich quick. Now, with that said, options can be a useful tool in the hands of experienced investors, but they can be, depending on what type of options trading you're doing, highly speculative. You know, it's possible to lose a significant portion of your investments in a short period of time. Did he describe exactly what type of options trading he would be doing?
8: No, we didn't get into depth that much about it. So I think we're just going to have to maybe take a deeper dive into it and, you know, pick his brain a little bit more about how we should go about it and how do we get informed so we can make good decisions about whether to do it or not.
7: I think that's right, because, for instance, there are some very conservative strategies like what are called covered calls, where you own the stock and you sell call options to generate additional income. Some people say you're kind of renting out your stock, so to speak, but you have to sell your shares if the stock price rises above the strike price. So there's tax implications there, or you could lose out on a stock that's rising in value. All the way down to some advanced strategies like, you know, straddles and strangles and all kinds of things that are significantly more complex and generally aren't appropriate for individual investors. There's spreads, which is where you combine buying and selling options. You can buy puts, you can buy calls. So there's just a whole host of approaches here. And, you know, I would think that the way to think about these is really a specialized tool, not a shortcut to wealth. So for most investors, especially when we're managing an inheritance, I would submit that just a diversified portfolio built for the long term is a much better foundation. But if you do use options, you know, that would be for a small portion of your portfolio. You should fully understand the risks before placing a trade and, you know, be able to explain it to, you know, a friend or family member with good understanding.
8: Sure. Sounds like we've got some more research to do then.
7: I think so. Yeah.
8: At this point. Okay. I appreciate that. But second question also has to do with my mother's estate. And this is a small thing. It's bank related as far as procedural goes. But the bank is saying that the $100 that was left over in her savings account in her name has to go into probate because my name was on the checking account with her name. And since she's deceased now, that's my account. But they're saying that it has to go into probate to get that $100, hopefully, instead of just transferring it over or simply, you know, it's only $100. So does that make sense to you?
7: So it was a joint. It was a jointly owned with right of survivorship. Is that right?
8: Yes. So they're saying they need a death certificate, the original, and then they have to send it to the court and go through all this process. And I'm thinking, really, for $100?
7: Yeah. You know? Yeah. Well, and it just doesn't sound right, because if it was joint tenants with right of survivorship, then it was, you know, ownership automatically passes to the surviving owner, which is you in this case, when one dies. And so that means it does not have to go through probate. Now, if it wasn't actually titled JTWROS, joint tenants with right of survivorship, you know, that would be one possibility. In either case, you know, you would need to show the death certificate for it to be retitled in your name only. But I would probably speak to a branch manager, ask them to explain why they're requiring probate. There may be something unique or there may be a misunderstanding here. But under normal circumstances, joint tenants with right of survivorship should pass automatically, you know, without any probate.
8: Yeah, that's what I was thinking. So I guess I'd probably have to show them proof of the joint tenant with right of survivorship papers. Maybe that would do it.
7: Yeah, I mean, they should have the title of the account without any question. That would be in their system. And then you would just have to show, based on how it's titled, that she did, in fact, pass away. And that would be a death certificate. You know, since it's only $100, there's a possibility that your state, Indiana, I don't know, has a small estate affidavit or a simplified probate process. But there may be other things. This may just be one piece of, you know, obviously all the other things in her estate. So, you know, if it's a part of her estate and it's not titled that way, it would need to go through probate, even if it's only $100. But I think the question is, we can avoid that if, in fact, it was titled in such a way that you are now the sole owner. You just need to prove that she passed, and then that would automatically pass to you and be retitled. So I'd check back with the bank. Steve, thanks for your call today. We appreciate it. More questions right after this. Stick around.
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7: 19. 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I'm Rob West, inviting you to provide shoes today by visiting giveshoestoday.org. 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

0: Thanks for joining us today on Faith and Finance Live. I'm Rob West. Well, we're taking your calls and questions today at 800-525-7000. Let's head right back to the phones. Let's go out to Illinois. Mark, how can I help?
1: Oh, hi. Hey, listen, I've been listening to WMBI for about 50 years now. Wow. And I got to tell you, your program is as solid as any I've heard on WMBI. So thank you for that.
0: Wow. Well, thank you, Mark. That means a lot. I appreciate that.
1: Well, my question is this. My wife and I are retired. She is the beneficiary of an IRA from her deceased father, and she has a separate 401k from her job. And my question is, how is the best way to merge these two so we can gain income from them?
0: Yeah, great question. So in terms of merging them, you can generally roll the 401k into your IRA or your own employer plan. So this is an inherited IRA, and it's a 401k with her current employer. Is that right?
1: Well, her former employer. She's retired
0: former.
1: Now.
0: Okay, she is retired.
1: Yeah.
0: You can merge those two. So essentially what happens is once you separate from employment, you can roll that 401k out. In some cases, you can roll it out while you're still working. It's called an in-service rollover, but that's much less common. But once you separate from service because you leave for another job or you retire, you can roll that 401k out. And that can be combined with that inherited Let me take that back. Because there are different rules with regard to the inherited account, you would often not combine those just because you want to be able to follow the IRS distribution rules. Do you guys normally work with a CPA or do you manage your own taxes?
1: No, we have a tax accountant that we work with.
0: Okay, yeah. So you'd probably want to check with your CPA or accountant because you're probably going to be subject to the 10-year rule on the withdrawals of the IRA because that was a non-spouse inheritance. And so that will need to be withdrawn over 10 years. Now, you don't have to do it, you know, in equal installments. You can kind of do it at whatever pace you want, but the account has to be completely withdrawn within 10 years in most cases under Secure Act 2.0. And you'll normally want to space that out so that it doesn't get added to your taxable income in a large amount where it would push you up into a higher bracket. So most people do it over time. But because one is her account and therefore she'd be able to let that continue to grow in the future, and one is an inherited IRA that would be under or subject to the distribution requirements, you'd probably want to keep those separately. So she would end up with two IRAs, the IRA, which would be the recipient of the 401k rollover, and then the inherited IRA, and those would have different distribution rates.
1: Okay, so the advice is to turn the 401k into an IRA.
0: Yeah, and the benefit there is, you know, inside that 401k, she has a limited menu of investment options, which is nice while you're building wealth because it doesn't lead to analysis paralysis in the same way that having an unlimited number of investments gives you. But once you separate from employment and you retire and you've kind of are done accumulating, which means often you have, you know, quite a nest egg built up, I think that's the time to roll it into the IRA under the management of an advisor, where the advisor can build the portfolio in such a way that it aligns with your other assets, namely your retirement accounts and any other assets you all have jointly, understand your goals and objectives, your income needs, your risk tolerance, and then build a portfolio that's unique to you and provide the financial planning as well, where you're determining what's the appropriate withdrawal rate and making sure you don't, you know, cause increases in your Medicare premiums through something called IRMA and just kind of all of the other factors. So that IRA would essentially give you far more control over the management of the portfolio. the distributions, and the actual investment selections. But that's generally the way people go once they hit retirement. And if you don't already have an advisor, then, you know, I'd encourage you to head to findacka.com and connect with maybe several certified Kingdom advisors there in Illinois and land on the one that's the right fit.
1: Okay. And then these have to be just kept totally separate then. Is that right?
0: Yeah, you wouldn't combine it because it's an inherited IRA from someone other than a spouse. And so it has to remain separately titled as an inherited IRA, or sometimes it's called a beneficiary IRA, because the distribution rules are different. And if the accounts were commingled, it would be difficult to tell how much needs to come out versus another account. But by keeping them separate, you know, okay, with the inherited IRA or beneficiary IRA, I know that account needs to be completely exhausted in 10 years, whereas the IRA that's the receiving the 401k rollover has no distribution requirements until she hits the required minimum distribution age of 73.
1: Right. So there's no way to combine these to produce income in a combined way, at least.
0: There isn't, but remember, you know, in terms of producing income, it doesn't really matter whether they're combined or not, because, you know, the income is going to be generated by the investments in each account. And, you know, whether these investments are held in one consolidated account or they're in two accounts, that's really more of a, you know, kind of a an administrative function than anything else. The income is generated by the amount of assets you have and the investments that are selected, more so than whether or not this is all under one account number or two.
1: Mm-hmm. But the withdrawals that we take from the inherited portion, that can go into the IRA then, right?
0: So if you take withdrawals from the inherited IRA, can you put them back into your own IRA? Only if you have earned income. So because she's not working, she doesn't have earned income. Now, if you're working and you have earned income, then she could contribute on as a spouse of a working individual, but only up to the annual contribution limits. So over the age of 50 for 2026, that'd be $8,600.
1: Interesting. So that inherited portion, that's just kind of got to just float along as is. And we have to withdraw all of it and pay taxes on whatever we withdraw, of course, within 10 years. But we could put that into the recreated IRA from the 401k, right?
0: Yes. So you'd have an IRA that would be the beneficiary or the recipient of the 401k rollovers, and then you'd have the inherited IRA separately. The only way to get that money out of the inherited IRA, if once she's 70 and a half or older, she could do a qualified charitable distribution directly to a ministry, and if she wanted to do some, or you both wanted to do some giving. So that would be an option. But other than that, it is going to be taxable as it comes out, and it can only go back into her other IRA if she has earned income or she's the spouse of somebody who has earned income. So I know those rules are a little tricky there, but Mark, hopefully that clears it up. Hey, thanks for your kind remarks about the program. It means a lot. If I can help you further along the way, don't hesitate to reach out. God bless you. We're going to take a quick break and then back with much more right after this. Stay with us.
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5: This is Don Burns, general manager of MCBI. 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He's the reason why we do everything we do.
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0: Hey, thanks for joining us today on Faith and Finance Live. I'm Rob West. Jerry Boyer's here in this final segment. When Jerry joins us, we talk the economy, we talk corporate engagement. And Jerry, I want to start today. You know, you and I were on a webcast this week with David Bonson. We had hundreds of advisors, and you and David had a fascinating conversation around going back to Genesis and seeing God's design for economics and wealth creation and productivity that was fascinating. Would you just give us a little primer on what that might look like?
11: Yeah, if you read the creation account in Genesis as opposed to the pagan creation myths, what you find is, in Greek philosophy, the change in the world is a problem, right? For Plato, the only thing that matters are abstract forms, like the perfect triangle, no actual triangle in the world, right? Or the perfect sphere, not an actual, stone in the world. And the myths like that you have with the Odyssey or something like that, you have the gods fighting each other over scarce resources. One god has to defeat another god in order to get control of the sea. But you don't, in the true creation account that you have in Genesis, you don't have that. What you have is that things are changing and they're growing, and God made them so that they grow in and of themselves. So he makes a world, but it's not a world that he makes and then it's stuck. It doesn't do anything, just inert, just sitting there. Instead, the seeds, the trees have the fruit, and the fruit has seeds in them, and the fruit drops to the ground, and the seeds become more trees, and the trees become more fruit, and the fruit becomes more, and it's just everything's growing all the time. And it's not scarce, it's abundant. In fact, it's so abundant that there's this kind of, a little bit unusual, confusing to some commentators' account, where God says, well, here in the land of Eden, we've got these plants and they're springing up, but, if they step too much, well, I don't have a man yet to till the ground and take care of this. I've got a job opening here, I haven't filled this job position yet, so let's have mist rather than rain because it's going to grow too much. It's like the creation is almost like too abundant. He's saying, okay, hold on, creation, hold on. I'm going to put a man here who's going to take care of this. And that creational aspect to the world, where it doesn't create out of nothing, only God can create out of nothing, but it creates out of itself, right? Or, you know, these seeds turn dirt into trees. That's pretty good creation. That's a lot for a little seed to do. So God's really good at creating seeds. Well, that's the basis of the real free market system of capitalism. Capitalism wouldn't work if it weren't for that. Because if the creation isn't generous and growing in and of itself, then if I get profit, I must have stolen it from you, or I must have outwitted you. But if we have, you know, trees that are growing and there's more fruit and there's more trees, well, the farmer can make a living, but so can the investor who said to the farmer, take a year off, do a lot of planting, I'll feed you this year. I'll pay you so that you can feed your family, and I want you to do a lot of planting and not harvest. Some of those fruits, instead of eating them, I want you to take them, dry them, take out the seeds, and then plant those and make more trees. The ability, that's what capital is. Capital is basically, it's from the Latin capita, which is head, right? It's our minds. Capital is the situation where we pay somebody to learn something. They don't have to consume right away. They can take time. They can learn. And the investor and the person invested in can both make money. If I go for a small business loan, all your research can grow. Well, then, you know, where's the interest payment to the bank come? Well, because there's enough for both of us. We split it. So we have profit and they have interest, and we can both grow. In pagan economics, it doesn't work that way, which is why when you abandon the Genesis, when you abandon the creation account, even if you think you're committed to the free market system or capitalism, you won't be for long, because over time you're going to think that whatever somebody got, they got at somebody else's expense. Whereas we know a generous God created a world that just keeps growing, and we can make it grow even more. And in that kind of growing pie or growing tree that we can use to make pies, in that kind of world, we can all prosper and not at each other's expense.
0: Hmm. And Jerry, one piece of this, which came up in one of the questions from the advisors, is, you know, they're actually in this model, this biblical approach you described, and through capitalism is an opportunity to show love for neighbor, caring for the widow and orphan, not just from almsgiving, right?
11: Yes. I this is something that I think we have to really be careful about. When Christians start talking about the poor, at that point, we switch over to tithes and alms, you know, and offerings for the poor. Now, tithes and offerings are for, they're for a number of purposes, right? They're for worship, they're for education, and they're for the poor. So certainly the generosity conversation is worth having in the context of the poor. Yeah. But if we fail to realize that the vast majority of the improvement in the life of the poor occurred outside almsgiving, it occurred by giving them a dignified living, just like we have a dignified living, right? It occurred by investing and growing and hiring and training. And then other people, poor people can become owners, right? And then they're helping, they can become affluent, and they can help other people not be poor. And then there are some people who, for whatever reason, just aren't reached by that. Maybe there's an addiction problem. Maybe something has just been really unfair to them. Maybe they made mistakes. But they understand they made mistakes, or maybe things happened or no fault of their own. But that is going to tend to be the exception in a healthy society, and we make provision for that exception. But if we think that the only way we help the poor is by, like, selling the investment, turning it into cash, and giving it away, I think not only we're missing the point, that isn't even the main way we help the poor. The main way a wealthy person helps a poor person is by giving them a job, or by providing a good and service at such a low rate, at such a low price, because they're so efficient that their standard of living rises. Even though they're poor, they can still have a decent standard of living. The main way we help the poor is by being productive. And then for those who somehow are broken off from the system, you know, John Kennedy said a rising tide, you know, lifts all boats. And then somebody came along and said, well, it doesn't lift the boats with holes in them. Okay. Almsgiving is for the boats with holes. We need to patch those holes. But so a rising tide lifts almost all boats, but not all boats. Yeah. And I think that once we get there, then we can have a conversation that focuses more on growth. Because is our goal, is the loving goal for a poor person to be always dependent on our goodwill and alms. That's more about me, isn't it, than it is about them. I mean, if we really love them, we would want them, if an affluent person really wanted to help a poor person, it would be to create it, help that poor person make it become affluent themselves, potentially. Because for a lot of people who are poor, they have risk-taking abilities, they have intelligence, it's just some things went wrong. I think a lot of it is addiction, maybe mental health issues, and those are solvable. And so dignity is treating them as an equal. And what that means is mainly think about how can I help this person in a marketplace way, and then think about for those I can't help that way, then how do I help them for now, but eventually get them to the point where they have the same dignity that I do.
0: Hmm. Yeah. Boy, that's well said, Jerry. Apply that to what we see going on right now in, you know, for instance, corporate engagement, because I know when you come on this program, we talk often and celebrate the great work you're doing in calling out companies who, rather than being value creators, are taking and extracting value out of their companies and redirecting that to often things that are not their core business, right?
11: Yeah, well, there's a book that's actually like 20 years old or more that really had an impact on me by Myron Magna called The Dream and the Nightmare. And what he argues in there is that the sexual revolution that we had in America was basically the idea of rich people. You know, like rich, you know, the children of the wealthy went to graduate school and they thought, well, you know what, why shouldn't everybody just do whatever they want sexually? Who cares about marriage? Who cares about all that stuff? And that could seem plausible to them because daddy had a lawyer on speed dial, or, you know, they could go off to rehab pretty easily. They were kind of buttressed away. They were shielded from the consequences of that. But then what he says is those ideas begin to migrate down into the middle class and then into the lower middle class and into the underclass, where people don't have that buffer, where that mistake, you know, of a child born out of wedlock, you don't have everybody to kind of come in and help with that. And so that becomes that dream of the sexual revolution, and if it feels good, do it, becomes a nightmare when it gets down where people don't have that those margins and those protections. Now, it doesn't even work for the wealthy because it still harms your soul, right? But right. You can bounce back financially from those kind of mistakes, maybe not emotionally, but people at the bottom, they can't bounce back at all. From the addiction, in the counterculture, the sexual revolution, basically it encouraged drug use, it encouraged promiscuity. That was unbelievably destructive to the poor. To the degree that corporations have participated in promoting those kinds of ideologies, especially the sexual revolution, they're not helping the poor, they're hurting the poor terribly. And so when we come in, we say to a company, stay out of all that stuff. It's not your job to tell who to date, right? To have employee resource groups based on who somebody is having relations with. That's not your job. And when you get into it, you make the wrong recommendations. At that point, just stick to what your core competency is, which is banking or making shoes or creating microchips. And that's the most compassionate thing you can do to the people on the margin, is to do the thing you're good at well. And then to leave moral and sexual guidance, say, to maybe their pastor, you know, or their rabbi, because they're good at it, usually, and you're good at banking or making shoes or microchips.
0: Well, and fortunately, more and more of them are listening, Jerry. Now, if we could just get more Christians to understand the power that they have as owners and shareholders, we could make some real progress, huh?
11: We've made huge progress with 98% of our brothers and sisters having their money used against us and not even knowing it. Imagine what happens when they wake up.
0: Incredible. Well, we'll continue to talk about it, Jerry. Thanks for your great work and for your time today.
11: Thank you. God bless you.
0: All right. That's Jerry Boyer, our resident economist. 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Come back and join us on Monday. We'll see you then. Bye-bye.
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12: Why do giraffes have long necks or kangaroos have pouches? Evolutionists answer that natural selection has favored the development of certain characteristics while discouraging and eliminating other features. But if this is what happened, we, who believe in creation, have a few questions. Giraffes have long necks, say evolutionists, because conditions favor the development of long-necked creatures that could feed on the higher parts of the tree. But then many other grazing animals live side by side with giraffes and manage to get by. The horse, according to evolutionary explanations, has crowned teeth in order to survive in its environment. And yet, the cow with its uncrowned teeth survives quite well in the same environment. Some evolutionists say that plants developed berries so that their seeds inside the berries would be carried far and wide by hungry birds, thus ensuring the plant's survival. Why then did some plants develop poisonous berries? And if the maternal instinct evolved to preserve the next generation, why do creatures like the stickleback fish, seahorse, and midwife toad, to name a few, leave total care of the young to the male? The truth is that natural selection does not offer a clear and consistent explanation for the living world. The diversity of the created world does not bear witness to evolutionary principles, but to the artistry of our Creator God.
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14: This is Carter Conlon. For some today, you say to God, "I'm fearful." So was Timothy, yet he became a mighty man of God. You say, "I stutter." So did Moses, and God still sent him. You say, "I'm old." So was Aaron, yet he stood in the purposes of God. God has never been limited by human weaknesses. We are the ones who limit him by believing that our condition somehow disqualifies us. But God always takes what seems insufficient and uses it to defeat what seems impossible. A stuttering man, an older brother, a stick, and a simple word from God were enough to confront the powers of hell. Stop waiting today until you feel qualified. God's not asking for perfection. He's asking for obedience. My encouragement to you today, step forward now with what you have and let him prove to you his power through your life. Talk to him about it. It's now time to pray.
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18: Welcome to In the Market with Janet Parshall. Today's program is where Janet and her husband Craig take some of the stories making headlines this week and offer their insight and analysis. Before they get started, let's take a quick look back at some of the highlights from the week.
19: There's this phrase that's used over and over again called the earth dwellers, or the people of the world is kind of the term that's used. And if you watch their trajectory through the 7-year tribulation period, as you read it in the book of Revelation, their hearts become harder and harder and harder towards God as the judgments get more and more severe. So rather than softening to God like Pharaoh in the Old Testament, their heart gets harder and harder, all the way to the point at the midpoint of the tribulation, those who do not know God are going to choose to take the mark of the beast. And that is also a willful choice to worship Satan, to worship the Antichrist, and to be a part of his system.
20: You'll hear, well, it's payback for the Opium Wars. Well, the Opium Wars were 180 years ago. And if, you know, if we sit back and allow this to happen without really going after the Chinese, that's our fault. What would we do? I would go after them on the financial front and to revoke the People's Bank of China's license for 6 months, for starters, and then expose the overseas financial holdings that the Chinese leadership has, and the corruption and all, and human rights violations. But we don't seem to apply pressure on the Chinese Communist Party leadership in a way that really has an effect.
21: I want to just say James 1:14, I always go back to this, at its root, distraction is self-seeking and self-motivated. And each distraction is not a one-size-fits-all enticement. It's unique to you, according to James 1:14, because it says, we are lured and enticed by our own desires. So our distractions often reveal what we love most, what we fear most, and what we trust most. And might I add, if self and distractions are occupying our attention, you can forget peace, joy, and contentment.
22: They just don't treat people like Jesus at all. They refuse to engage in any kind of gentleness or tenderness or collaboration. It's all about them. It's all about their agendas. They're very exploiting, can be very bullying, can be very misogynistic. Toward women, so they're very, very dangerous. And like I said, they kind of fly underneath the radar because everybody thinks they're wonderful, and their spouses are afraid to confront them and their adult children because they're this wonderful person out in the public and they don't want to rock the boat.
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23: United Airlines says it expects nearly $6 billion in additional fuel costs this year compared with earlier estimates.
24: This year's World Air Conference is bigger than ever because President Xi Jinping has attended for the first time, where he presented a vision of a new world order led by China without the U.S.
25: On Wednesday, the U.S. Trade Representative's office said a 25% levy would be imposed on most Brazilian imports starting July 22.
18: 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To get more information or to download the podcast of any of the interviews, go to inthemarketwithjanetparshall.org.
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5: 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Happy Friday to you, friends. So glad we're going to spend the hour together. And yes, you guessed it, Mr. Craig Parshall is with me. We do things a bit different on Friday. We put on our glasses and we take a look at what's being bought and sold in the marketplace of ideas. But we look at it through the lens of Scripture, which means we don't look at it like the alphabet soup media outlets out there. We look at it from a markedly different perspective. We look at the spiritual impact, whether there's been a biblical truth that adheres to the particular topic we're talking about. And why are we doing this? Because you and I, as followers of Jesus Christ, are told to go out and influence and occupy until he comes. And we are supposed to not step away from the world. In fact, Jesus in John 17, before he goes to the cross to pay the penalty for our sins, says, "My prayer is not that you take them out of the world, but that you sanctify them with thy word. Thy word is truth." So we want to learn how to apply the whole truth of the whole gospel to the whole world around it. We don't aim at it on Sunday and then act like a deer in the headlights on Monday because we don't have a clue. Well, that was a book that works on Sunday, but I don't see what relationship or intersection it has with my life the rest of the week. That's why we do what we do on Friday, so that you can begin to see that you really have to walk through life with the Bible in one hand. That's your primary source. It is, in the words of D.L. Moody himself, the straight stick of truth. You need a metric. How else are you going to know what the crooked idea is? We live in a wicked and perverse generation, the Bible tells us. Man is doing what's right in his own eyes. Good is called evil. Evil is called good. And you're just going to be lost in the fog if you don't have some way to guide yourself through all of this. And you don't have to figure it out because his word is the illumination. His word is a lamp unto our feet and a light unto our path. So we take a look at what's going on because you need to know when you get out there in the marketplace what you're going to hear. And you want to be able to give a reason for the hope that resides within you and always through a grace narrative, really and truly challenge that which is untruth and what is mythological. So there's a lot of stuff going out there. I want to start with something they did this week on the house, which I think was stunning. The person behind all of this is a man named Thomas Massie. He happens to be a representative from the state of Republican. And he has sparked controversy over associations with and defenses of prominent anti-Semites and Holocaust deniers, as well as engaging in rhetoric widely criticizes anti-Semitic and taking strongly anti-Israel positions. Why am I telling you that? You need that as a backdrop, because this was a bill that was introduced by Thomas Massie of Kentucky. And what happened is the vote really revealed some interesting dynamics in the House of Representatives. Hadn't gone to the Senate yet. This was on the House. First of all, the Democrats were split largely. Again, I'm not being political. This is like me calling the plays between the Cubs and the Brewers, okay? I'm just taking a look at what's happening. You can pick the team you want to root for. I'm just giving you the calls. Democrats split sharply over legislation to terminate aid to Israel. And that's what Massie wanted to do. Boom, he wanted to cut off aid to Israel, our strongest, dearest, best, most important ally in the Middle East. And in case you haven't noticed lately, things are always percolating in the Middle East. And so he wanted to make sure we cut off aid. Now, that's interesting because I want to tell you what they did on aid to Jordan. That was another bill that came up. I'll tell you that in a minute. But the Democrats were sharply split over legislation to terminate aid to Israel, highlighting hardening attitudes toward the Jewish state as support for the Palestinian cause grows within Democratic Party ranks. So here was the final vote. House lawmakers voted 104 to 313. Can I just pause? Thank you, Lord. It was 103 Democrats and Thomas Massie who voted for this. 313 people, which means there were Republicans and Democrats said no, thumbs down. And they rejected an amendment that would cut $3.3 billion in foreign aid to Israel for the next fiscal year in a vote that really split even the Democratic leadership, which was very interesting. So the hotly contested vote gave lawmakers their chance this Congress to weigh in directly on taxpayer-funded aid to Israel. Now, what's interesting, and I don't want to get ahead of myself, is that how is this going to have an impact? And why am we talking about this? Let me pull back. That's a more important question first. Why are we talking about this? Because this is why we do this on Fridays. At the core is a spiritual issue. We have many conversations on this program. We did this week. We'll do it again next week, where we talk about the Jewish state, the nation of Israel, where it was in the past, where it is in the present, and the role it will play in the future. And we're seeing anti-Semitic attitudes now grow in this country. Well, you have to understand that that's not a story coming out of one of the alphabet soup outlets. That is a story coming out of the pit of hell. The original anti-Semite was Satan himself. He hates the Jewish people. Why? Because salvation came by way of the Jews. So in his little tiny toolbox, the deceiver, the liar, the prince of this air says, I can get people to hate Jews, and therefore they'll hate Christianity, and they'll hate the message, and eventually they'll hate the message of Jesus, the Messiah. Well, it's not going to work. In fact, if you go through life with the Bible in one hand and the newspaper in the other, you see that in the end times, you're going to see an uptick in anti-Semitism. Now, my friend Olivier Melnick has written a book called Anti-Semitism in the End Times. I strongly recommend that to you. But you have to understand that swirling around this, it puts on the costume of a legislator. But at its core, this is an anti-Semitic action. And that doesn't come from a person who belongs to a political party. They're just the actors here. It is the great deceiver himself. I want to put this all in perspective and how this is going to have an impact potentially on the midterms, and why suddenly a spiritual issue might be a pretty important political issue come the midterms. Have a listen.
0: A recent House vote on aid to Israel laid bare internal divides. Democrats are choosing candidates who are skeptical of Israel. Senate Minority Leader Chuck Schumer dodged when asked if progressives would balk at Israel support.

0: This country's, the U.S.'s country's seeming dwindling support of Israel in that region.
1: Even if Democrats win the Senate this fall, they could still lose. Pennsylvania Democrat John Fetterman is threatening to quit the party if Democrats turn their back on Israel.
2: As long as we continue to do that, you make that official. You make that part of our platform. That's my red line in the Democratic Party.
1: Now, it's about the math. Democrats win the Senate if they flip four seats and hold Michigan. But if Fetterman bolts, the GOP keeps control.
3: Absolutely fascinating. Here we are as followers of Jesus Christ. And who would have thought that a very important issue, biblically and spiritually, the nation of Israel, just might become, well, one of the biggest issues in the midterm elections out there. I found that very interesting. Craig, give me your thoughts so far, particularly the fact that John Fetterman, who is Jewish, by the way, himself, who said that's his personal red line. If his party, and he's currently registered as a Democrat, says that we're going to back away with our support from Israel, then that's it. He'll either run as an independent or he'll choose to become a Republican. That has yet to be determined. But the point is, I find this fascinating that people who think, oh, well, Christians should have anything to do with politics. Well, I got news for you, friends. Politics is going to have everything to do with your Christianity. And I just give you a classic example of this. So one Republican, Tom Massey, the one who introduced this bill, by the way, and then 103 Democrats, and even split right down the middle. Hakeem Jeffries, who's the House Minority Leader, actually joined 97 other Democrats in opposing the elimination of funding. So even the Democratic leadership was split on this one. Talk to me about this.
4: Yeah, you've made a great summary of the political implications of this. It is a very important issue, and that's the political side. And by the way, most important questions usually have several angles. And the political angle is one that people need to understand. Then there's the biblical angle, which is super important. Isaiah 26 says this, "You have increased the nation." Speaking of Israel, "You have increased the nation, O Lord. You have increased the nation. You are glorified. You have expanded all the borders of the land," speaking again of Israel, all through Scripture, Old Testament and New. You can read it in the book of Romans as well in the New Testament, and in all the way to Revelation, the importance of Israel in God's plan. But then there's the geopolitical, the big picture. And everyone knows the consternation that we have seen in the Middle East for centuries, millennia. Who is our friend? Just from a diplomatic standpoint, who is the friend of America in that troubled region? It is Israel. It always has been. And they are the only nation in the Middle East, the only nation that has any kind of a semblance and very close semblance to our constitutional rule of government over here. They have a Supreme Court that runs like ours. They have a parliament over there that runs like ours. They have recognition of Arab membership in that parliament, so they are not bigoted against the Arab population. What they are is they are pro-Israel in terms of national security for their borders and their people, and we are friends with them for all those reasons.
3: And not only that, but so much of this aid package is earmarked for military aid. I'm sorry,
4: that's
3: we
4: right.
3: Woke up this morning,
4: yeah,
3: and they're still firing rockets over
4: it goes to
3: in the
4: Strait
3: of Hormuz.
4: Of their national security problem.
3: And not only that, but American interests as well, because you're surrounded by nations that have animus against the United States. What's the one country in that part of the world that stands with the United States? It would be, oh, that's right, the little Satan. We're the big Satan, according to Iran. So it's Israel and the United States. There's more on this. We'll share it with you when we come back. This is In the Market with Janet Parshall. Craig Parshall's with me. Back after this.
5: 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They'd love to pray for you. 218-575-2449.
6: I'm Steve O'Dell with Mission Network News. As persecution intensifies in one Middle Eastern country, the gospel advances through ordinary people who keep saying yes to God's calling. We won't name the location to protect believers here.

0: Mike with Global Catalytic Ministries says one couple recently left the country to help lead training. While they were gone,
1: one individual connected to our guy turned and they started working with police, and they have arrested some Christians in a couple networks and have ransomed off a few of them.
0: Despite the danger, Brother T and Sister L re-entered the country to continue gospel work.
1: They decided to go back in because people in this country are far away from Jesus and they need to know the hope that Jesus brings.
0: Three disciple makers who attended the couple's training have decided to join them in this high-risk location. Pray for courage and continued trust in God. And finally, many children in Haiti walk 5 to 10 miles just to get to school. Rosaline DeHart with For Haiti with Love says the ministry is collecting bicycles to help.
2: A bicycle can make a huge difference between struggling to attend school and having a reliable way to get there every day.
0: So far, the team has collected about 200 bikes from their local communities.
2: So there are some repurposed bikes. We clean them up and fix them up. And some of them are very nice used bikes, and some of them are even new.
0: They prayerfully give them to children with the longest journeys. The gifts often open the door to sharing Christ's love with their families. Please pray for the $5,000 needed to ship the bicycles to Haiti. Pray also for the ministry's other outreaches as they continue walking alongside Haitians in need. 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I'm Steve Odell.
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8: So I want to linger a little bit longer on this failed vote. And again, thank you, Lord, to defund Israel that took place in the House. And it was overwhelmingly defeated. There was only one Republican who voted to defund Israel, and that's the man who introduced the legislation, Thomas Massey from Kentucky. Little bit of my way of background. And again, it looks to the world like politics, but as its core, this is very much of a spiritual issue. So in May of 2026, Thomas Massey gave a concession speech after losing his Republican primary. So he's going to be losing his seat. The congressman joked that it took a while to concede because he had to find his opponent in Tel Aviv. He previously framed the race as a referendum on whether Israel gets to buy seats in Congress, prompting immediate backlash from both Republican and Jewish organizations. Then in December 2023, Massey posted a Drake meme on X indicating that Congress was more interested in Zionism than American patriotism. The post was sharply criticized by, get this, the Biden White House as, quote, virulent anti-Semitism, excuse me, and condemned by Senate Majority Leader Chuck Schumer. Throughout his tenure, Thomas Massey was the sole or one of the very few lawmakers to vote against symbolic House resolutions. Now, a resolution doesn't have any legal import. It gives you the sense of the body. And it's a good talking point, but it doesn't get turned into statutory language. But he was one of the very few lawmakers on the Hill who voted against the symbolic House resolutions condemning anti-Semitism and reaffirming Israel's right to exist. Now, let that sink in. Israel becomes recognized as the Jewish state in 1948 in the United Nations, and the U.S. is the first country to step up and reaffirm that vote. So this man doesn't even think Israel has the right to exist. And then he cited First Amendment and anti-foreign intervention concerns for these votes, though the explanations were routinely rejected by the Kentucky Jewish Council and the Anti-Defamation League. So very interesting. He was the one Republican, and then it was 103 Democrats that voted with him. But when it was all said and done, it was still a failed vote because the final count was 104 to 313. Now, this raises a very interesting point. Why in the world would one want to defund Israel? When Craig and I last led a tour to Israel, we had the opportunity to have an arrangement done at the Knesset to meet with Dr. Michael Oren. Dr. Oren is a brilliant man, and he was the former Israeli ambassador to the U.S., and he watched this vote very carefully, and he had something to say after the vote. Have a listen.
9: The United States has one, and I stress one, military ally in the world that's willing to fight with the United States shoulder to shoulder and fight in on a level not just of military prowess, but technological prowess, which is equal to, if not surpassing, that of the United States. Why would anybody who cares about the security of the United States want in any way to weaken that alliance and weaken the Israeli partner to that alliance? Yeah, they have their ideology, but, you know, let them talk about their ideology when the United States is less defensible, more vulnerable to attacks. Also, let them go back to their constituents, because all the American aid to Israel is spent in the United States. It's basically a subsidy to the American arms industry. Mm-hmm. It employs tens and tens of thousands of people in the United States. They'll be out of a job if the Democrats have their way.
8: Hmm. Again, Dr. Michael Oren is right, spot on. By the way, afterwards, there was a bill that came up talking about defunding Jordan. No Democrats voted for that one. So there you go.
10: Yeah, one of the things I love about Michael Oren is the fact that he is not just an astute observer and a representative in the politics and government of Israel, but he is an astute historian. As a matter of fact, we've got several of his books, and one in particular goes back in great detail about the attempts of Israel to negotiate peace year after year after year after year with the countries that surround it in an attempt to keep peace for its people, and how many times they've been betrayed, how many times they've overplayed their hand by giving up land, by giving up benefits in order to try to create an environment of peace. But it, you know, if you're going to have negotiation for peace, you have to have two parties both agreeing that they want peace. And unfortunately, Israel is the only one many times who really wants that.
8: Mm. Well, I have to tell you, this is, again, just a fascinating issue, because it really isn't about the funding. At its core, it's a revealing of the heart. Now, 1 Samuel says, man looks on the outward appearance, God looks on the heart. But when you vote against or taking away funding that's long been established to the military in Israel, and you decide, 103 Dems, one Republican, who, by the way, started all of this, that's why this is not a politically or a party-specific issue. That's bipartisan against, bipartisan for. So I want to underscore that. That's particularly important, because that's why the transcendence of this as being a spiritual issue is so really palpable in this one, which I find interesting.
10: And when you have a precedent, as you just mentioned, of the United States Congress supporting military aid to Israel for decades, then the burden of proof shifts, in my opinion, to those who say, no, we should stop it. We should reverse course. And I know what they'd probably say. They'd probably say, well, ever since October 7th, Israel has been overly aggressive. And we can have a debate on that. And frankly, I think people who say that they were over ambitious and over aggressive will lose based on the facts if you followed really what happened following that and the surgical attacks that they made to try to minimize collateral damage, you know, to non-combatants and so forth. But it isn't really something that is being argued logically. It's being argued ideologically. Yeah, in other words, we are against Israel's aggression, as if to say, when did you stop beating your wife?
8: Exactly right. Well, that's why Dr. Oren's points were so good about your ideology. So this is important, because as you're praying up on how you're going to vote when the midterms come, this is just something else to put in your bushel basket of thinking and preparing. I will not and cannot ever tell you how or who to vote for. But I think now you're seeing that this issue, interesting, is going to be a big issue in the midterms, whether or not we support the nation of Israel. Bible in one hand, newspaper in the other. Back after this.
11: 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Thank you again, James and Marcy, as you remember your dear daughter, Julia Cunningham. 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
14: Every house seems to have one door that sticks. 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
17: In the new movie Young Washington, now in theaters, director John Irwin unpacks the origin story of George Washington. Irwin's cinematic portrait introduces us to George Washington as a brash, ambitious youth. In order to win the heart of Sally Carey, the daughter of a wealthy Virginia family, Washington seeks to prove his worth in battle. The biggest content concern families will likely have to navigate in this PG-13 biopic involves realistic, though not gory, combat. We also hear two mild profanities, and characters drink and smoke as well. But Young Washington is also packed with references to God's providence and guidance. So we're giving Young Washington a 3 out of 5 for family friendliness. Read the full review at PluggedIn.com/radio. I'm Adam Holtz with the Plugged In Movie Review by Focus on the Family.
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20: 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So I want to give you an update on a story that we've talked about quite a bit. This story is absolutely maddening, and it happens in Finland, by the way. Pavni Rissanen, she is the wife of a pastor. She's a very committed Christian, and she's a member of the Finnish parliament. But there are haters in Finland that are, well, they're renowned from my vantage point. And by that, I mean
8: They're infamous in the way they've gone after Poppy over and over and over again. She wrote a booklet on what the Bible says about homosexuality decades ago. It was categorized, I'll give you the Cliff's Notes on this, it was categorized as hate speech. She was vilified. They went after her court case after court case after court case. And then finally in March, the Finnish Supreme Court ruled against her. And now she wants to take her case to the European Court of Human Rights. And when that decision came down in March, she made this statement. She said, "I'm shocked and profoundly disappointed that the court has failed to recognize my basic human right to freedom of expression. I stand by the teachings of my Christian faith and will continue to defend my and every person's right to share their convictions in the public square. Free speech, freedom of religion." Now, again, I'm glad we're celebrating America's 250th birthday. This is part of American exceptionalism. The first part of our Constitution, the first of the Ten Commandments, is just exactly that: freedom of assembly, freedom of worship, and that the government may not intrude or coerce or force anybody to believe anything. We hold in this country very dear this transcendent concept of rights of conscience. You are free to believe whatever you want. You might be dead wrong, in my opinion, but that doesn't mean you don't have the right to believe and say what you believe. So this Finnish Supreme Court went after her, and it was absolutely terrible. Now it gets worse, because this is a free speech battle that's not being fought in one solitary place. It's a free speech battle that's being fought globally. As of today, we have free speech. We have a couple of protections for parameters around the outside. You can't shout fire in a crowded movie theater, as the old adage goes. But we believe strongly that the antidote to speech you disagree with is more speech, not less speech. And so I find it interesting that the liberals of today bear no resemblance to the liberals of the 60s when Craig and I were on college campuses and they were protesting against the war in Vietnam. And there were all kinds of conversations about being able to share your opinion and free speech arguments. Now the very people who yelled for it in the 60s are trying to silence people they disagree with in the 21st century, which is interesting. But back to Romney. So in this particular case, now the latest bit of the story just came down this week. She's been banned from traveling to the UK after the British government. Now, this is not the Finnish government. This is the British government revoked her what's called an ETA, an electronic travel authorization, after first approving it. But think about that. In other words, you can't come into this country. But what? Because she was found guilty of a fallacious charge in Finland. So now UK, the worst police censors of speech on planet Earth right now, are telling her she can't come into the UK. So again, just to recap a couple of important points here, Finland's Supreme Court earlier this year upheld a conviction against the former Finnish interior minister, and she's also a physician, on a hate speech charge related to her public statements on marriage and sexuality, accusing her of, quote, making and keeping available to the public a text that insults a group. Nowhere in our Constitution do you have the right to be protected from something you find insulting. I give you the social media platforms that are out there, okay? But the court did acquit her on a separate charge of tweeting Bible verses, but then turned around and found her guilty of, quote, insult for the pamphlet that she wrote over 20 years ago. So Rissanen said that the ruling has affected her ability to travel and participate in meetings and conferences. And she also expressed concern that the ruling has left many people uncertain about whether peacefully expressing their religious beliefs could expose them to legal consequences. So now, Craig, she has lost the right. You have to have the visa to get through. Can't yeah. come to the UK. I mean, these are people, by the way, who are arresting people who bow their head in silent prayer in the UK right now. So it is a free speech nightmare. I would think all of the great poets and novelists and even the great bard himself would be very upset that there's so much absolute censorship, these thugs that come out through the government that silence people because you might be offending someone. Where in the world do we find the right not to be offended? There's all kinds of things that offend us. If you don't agree with it, you bring more speech into the marketplace, not less.
10: Yeah, I think your listeners need to remember this as just one more example to bring up when you hear or read those who would say, you know, we really need to adopt international standards of justice and freedom of press and freedom of speech, and we need to get with the rest of the world. I will tell you something, the rest of the world doesn't understand how to spell liberty, let alone enforce the rights of personal liberty. There is a great abyss a huge vacuum between the way in which we protect individual rights here in the United States and the entire rest of the globe. Now, it used to be, well, we were the best hope for defining and protecting liberty in addition to our European friends and our friends over in the UK. But the times have changed. That is no longer the case. Things that come out of the UN, things that come from international communities and the European Union are in opposite. They're absolutely contrary to the freedoms that we have in terms of freedom of speech, freedom of religion, freedom of assembly, freedom of press, and so forth. So we are now the only nation that really has a sensible approach mm-hmm. to those liberties. And if we start watering down our concepts to meet the agreement of the international community, then that will be the beginning of the end of the constitutional type of protection that we have had.
8: Hallmark of a free people is free speech. It's just that simple. By the way, Rasanen was invited to speak at a conference on freedom of expression, paradoxically, and religion in Belfast at the Northern Ireland Assembly. Now, and that's why the speech police came in. And what they're saying is, well, this ETA, this electronic travel authorization, says that entry, clearance, or permission, quote, must be refused when an applicant has, quote, committed a criminal offense or offenses which caused serious harm.
10: Begs the question.
8: Exactly.
10: Well, first, yeah, serious harm. But any harm, we take a position, and our U.S. Supreme Court has repeatedly affirmed this, and I think it makes sense. It's a tough call because it doesn't sound right. It doesn't have a good look when you say hate speech is protected by the First Amendment. But in how many cases that you and I have witnessed or read or experienced, has the label hate speech really not been about the speech of the so-called hater, but it's an idea that the censors want to censor and they hate it, and so they label it as hate speech. Now, thank goodness the United States made attempts during the hate crimes debates in Congress years ago to kind of broaden the idea of hate crimes to include speech. That, thank goodness, that campaign was lost. And so a variety of opinions and viewpoints with narrow exceptions. And we do have exceptions. If you go into a crowded theater and you cry out that there's a fire when there isn't one and people get trampled, that's not protected by free speech. It's not protected by free speech for you to antagonize or incite people into immediate harm and violence to others. And there's a couple other well-known exceptions, but the Supreme Court has kept it to a very short list for a good reason. And that is, once you start enlarging the exceptions to free speech, there's no end to it. And one of the worst ones is the so-called hate speech exception the international community uses.
8: So this has caught the attention of some on Capitol Hill. And so this isn't just a one-off again for Pavni Rasanen. Jim Jordan, who is the chairman of the House Judiciary Committee, sent a letter just this week to the UK Secretary of State for Culture, Media and Sport, a woman by the name of Lisa Nandy, requesting a briefing on the UK's proposed social media reforms. So Europeans are trying to censor American speech on American social media companies yet again. Now the UK government wants to require American social media platforms to boost government-approved news sources while stifling smaller and independent ones. So I'm taking a look at this letter that Congressman Jordan sent out on the 14th, just this week, and he said that they're conducting oversight as to what extent foreign laws, regulations, judicial orders compel, coerce, or influence companies to censor speech in the United States. Now, it's a three-page letter, but Craig, I won't bother our friends by reading all of it because there's a lot of government talk in there. But the point is, to his credit, as Representative Jordan is really and truly beginning to see this creep across the pond. If it happened over there, it happened over here, because it is, as you and I like to jokingly say to one another, it is the World Wide Web. This is a global issue. Yes. And because global issues like X can show up on any country on planet Earth, there are states, and this is the EU that's pushing this, by the way, behind the UK. This is much more, the juggernaut is the EU on this, is that we therefore have a right to control the platforms. Well, they don't. And that's why we had a revolution, for the record, 250 years ago. Talk to me about this.
10: Yeah, well, and this is a strange situation. because it's neither fish nor fowl, speaking of these big tech companies. And it is true that we have five big tech companies, the so-called Big Five, that basically make up the vast majority of power in terms of social media and information platforms like Google and Microsoft and others. And the international community is starting to recognize this. They're having a debate right now. They're saying, how do we limit their impact? I know we're going to tell them what they have to do, what kind of information they must post or not post. Now, I happen to believe American citizens should have access to information. They have a right on these huge platforms to have their voices heard. But I think it's idiotic for international communities to tell us what needs to be put on social media.
8: Well, and again, I'm glad we've got watchmen on the wall who are paying attention to what's happening and putting a brick wall up that says, no, you're not going to censor speech in this country. We'll be back after this.
1: 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The thing I love the most about the Word is it lifts me up when I'm having a bad day. It energizes me and just helps me get through the day. Thanks.
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21: Jesus chose a class of 12 students to follow him for 3 years. Today we get a glimpse into this personal classroom as Jesus taught his followers how to pray. Thanks for connecting with Today in the Word, Moody Bible Institute's daily devotional. I'm Donna Leland. Jesus' model or template prayer, which can be prayed in less than a minute, begins with a relationship. Today in the Word, we hear Jesus tell us in Matthew 6:9, "This then is how you should pray." And he goes on to say that God is our Father in heaven. This warm family metaphor is immediately followed by a reminder that his name is hallowed or sacred and should be revered and honored. Next is a big picture request for God's kingdom to come and his will to be done on earth as it is in heaven. Earth is a planet in rebellion against its maker. This rebellion was always a failure, although from our perspective in time, it's still happening. Then comes a petition for basic needs, daily bread, an allusion to the daily manna provided during the Exodus. It represents our physical needs of food, shelter, and clothing. Why not ask for more? Because riches are the kind of temptation that make it difficult to pursue committed discipleship. This is followed by two petitions for spiritual needs. The first is for forgiveness. The petition is structured to remind us that we shouldn't ask for what we're not willing to give, as well as that the debt we owe to God is one we can never repay. Today in the Word is a production of Moody Radio, a ministry of Moody Bible Institute. We hope you're enjoying our study. And if you'd like to invite a friend to join you in this adventure of exploring God's Word, point them to our website, todayintheword.org. 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
24: Now, only two sorts of people oppose free speech, and they are at opposite ends of the scale. Snowflakes and totalitarians. Nobody has the right to live their lives being protected from offense or from insult or from hurt feelings. It is an occupational hazard of living in society. And if you really can't take it, become a hermit. But more seriously, on the opposite end from the snowflakes, poor little darlings, on the opposite end from them are the totalitarians. Totalitarians like to curtail your right to disagree with state orthodoxy. Now, for state orthodoxy, substitute the words social orthodoxy. As exemplified by social media, Twitter, and other such places where people decide what is and what is not acceptable, it is absolutely right that we should allow people, no matter how profoundly we disagree with them — I hate to utter cliches in this august debating hall, but I am going to utter one — that no matter how much we may disagree with somebody, we should defend to the hilt their right to say it. And that is something that I have believed all my life, that you succeed by defeating your opponent, not by wishing him away. You get nowhere by trying not to hear what is being said, not to hear the other arguments. And just remember this: you may feel virtuous today in what you will not hear, but tomorrow somebody may feel virtuous in not hearing what you have to say. Free speech is for all, not for the privileged few.
8: That's Ann Whittacombe. I'm going to introduce her to you. She is a former politician, and she is now dead. She was murdered. And this was a woman who clearly understood the power of free speech, the no one has a right to be offended argument, how you, again, defeat an idea you disagree with by introducing a better idea, more speech, not less speech. So now the police in the UK are saying that her killing was a targeted attack, although the motivation is still under investigation. But a 28-year-old man has been arrested on suspicion of murder and terror crimes, and he remains in custody on an extended detention. So the head of the National Counterterrorism Policing made the statement: "It is clear that this was a targeted attack. We are still working to understand the extent of any planning or preparation and the motivation that sits behind that attack." She was 78. She was a former member of parliament. She spoke out frequently in her opposition to abortion and homosexuality. She was a very committed Catholic. She did not hide her faith, and she did not pretend that her faith did not influence her politics. So the counterterrorism police took over the investigation at the start of the week after new evidence was discovered. Devon and Cornwall police have been criticized for originally saying the killing was not believed to be a terror-related crime, and there was nothing to suggest that it was politically motivated. So this is a story that is evolving by the moment. But the point is, it is now an act of terrorism, according to the authorities. They don't know the motive for it. Dead, 78-year-old, much loved by many people in England because of her clear tenacity and her strong defense of free speech. Ann Whittacombe, Craig, your thoughts.
10: This is a trend. It's not just an anomaly. The trend is, if you don't like the speech of a certain person enough, then you have the moral right to kill them.
8: Oh, you mean like Charlie Kirk?
10: I was just going to say, Utah, Charlie Kirk gets assassinated, and it is beyond debate. He was assassinated and murdered for his ideas that he was publicly expressing. A presidential candidate in Butler, Pennsylvania, almost got assassinated for the political positions that that candidate, now president, took. We can name instance after instance where violence is on the rise against public figures who take positions that anarchists don't like. And we cannot negotiate with anarchists any more than we should negotiate with terrorists. How to stop this is a complicated question, but it is a trend, and it is a significantly dangerous one.
8: So let me put a capstone on this, because we never sit down and plan this. There's kind of a theme here. We talked about the spiritual aspect of this legislation that was proposed to defund Israel. And again, I'll say it boldly, thanks be to God, it was defeated. And the man who introduced it also lost in his primary in May. So he now will be an ink spot on the pages of history. But then after that, we segue to the whole idea of free speech. And there's a corollary here, because at its core, there is a spiritual issue here as well. If anybody in the world should be concerned about free speech, it should be believers of Jesus Christ. We are told to go and tell. We are told to proclaim. We are told to give a defense for the reason of the hope that resides within us. I mean, verse after verse after verse is a verse with a verb that says, go out there and tell it. You cannot keep this good news to yourself. Peter and John, when they were told by the government of their day to sit down because they were rocking the boat, they said, and I quote, we cannot stop talking about that which we've seen and heard. So every single believer now is going to have this moment somewhere in their life where they're going to have to decide, oop, do I just keep my mouth shut because it's the safer position? Mm-hmm. Or, yes, in fact, do I proclaim the whole counsel of God without fear? Be forewarned, though, as Jesus said, if they hate you, they hated me first, he said. And remember, what we proclaim also is something that's referred to in Scripture as the offense of the cross. Why? Because that's it. You either say yes or you say no. When he says declaratively, I am the way, the truth, and the life, and no one comes to the Father but by me, it's not up for negotiation or debates or amendment. Craig, last word is yours.
10: It is still daytime, and Paul says, Apostle Paul says, look, while it's day, exercise your rights. Speak out, speak the gospel, live the gospel, be part of the Great Commission, because night is coming. Not here yet, but it will come. But until then, be busy about the work of the kingdom of God. Stay in the world, stay in the word, and use the word to change people that are trapped in the world.
8: Well, again, the most dangerous message in the world is the message of the cross. We've talked on this program very recently of Canada now passing legislation saying there are certain parts of the Bible that will be deemed to be hate speech, and you cannot preach out of the Bible. So the government now will take out its sharpened scalpel in Canada and decide this one can pass muster, this one must be eliminated. So Canada, the UK, do we think that the prince of this air is going to stop and say, I'm just going to leave America alone? I don't think so. I think by talking about these cases in other countries, it helps us to gird our loins as well as gird our mind. And Scripture tells us to do both. Thank you so much for joining us, friends. We'll see you next time on In the Market with Janet Marshall.
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2: Welcome to Breakpoint, a daily look at an ever-changing culture through the lens of unchanging truth. For the Colson Center, I'm John Stone Street. Christopher Nolan's film adaptation of The Odyssey features a stellar cast. A-listers like Anne Hathaway, Charlize Theron, Matt Damon, Zendaya, Tom Holland, and Ellen Page. Now, Page was best known, at least initially in her career, for a breakout role as a pregnant teenager in 2007's Juno. More recently, however, Page is better known for rejecting her identity as a female, portraying instead as a male, and adopting the name Elliot. And in the movie The Odyssey, Paige's personal gender conflict is also on full display. She plays a manipulative Greek soldier named Sinon, who, according to Greek mythology, tricked the Trojans and was instrumental in the downfall of Troy. Notably, Sinon does not appear in Homer's original poem, The Odyssey, but is one of the many creative adaptations by Christopher Nolan. Paige herself was an odd selection to play a Greek soldier. After all, she stands just over 5 feet tall, which is short even when compared to the other women in the cast who are playing women. Paige has undergone multiple surgeries and treatments to portray herself as a man. She talks about it constantly, but it's not convincing. Nor are her repeated assurances to the world that she's now able to, quote-unquote, be who I truly am or be who I was made to be. Recently, the Babylon Bee posted a fake quote along with Paige's picture that said, and I quote, I'm happier than I've ever been, says gender nonconforming celebrity who looks as if her soul has been sucked out of her eyeballs, end quote. What made this post so harsh was just how true it was about Ellen Page. So many photos and interviews of Page are simply heartbreaking. Instead of the joy and the peace that's part of achieving and embracing one's identity, her eyes reveal a desperate emptiness of someone trying to convince all of us, and especially herself, of something that is so obviously not true. When Chloe Cole, whose story of detransition and salvation was featured in the Truth Rising documentary and at the recent Colson Center National Conference, saw photos of Paige from the Odyssey premiere, she said this, one of the many million things that led to my detransition was realizing that once I entered the real world, I would be nothing but a tiny, infertile simulacrum of a male. This is the reality of transitioning, even for the women who remotely, quote-unquote, pass. In fact, the contrast between Ellen Page's despair and Chloe Cole's hope could not be more dramatic, and you can see it clearly in their eyes. Now, it's often said that our eyes are a window to our soul. The book of Proverbs includes similar observations about our countenance and what it can reveal about us. A glad heart makes a cheerful face, it says. The light of the eyes rejoices the heart, and good news refreshes the bones. A joyful heart is good medicine, it goes on. Jesus himself said, your eye is the lamp of your body. When your eyes are healthy, your whole body is full of light. I don't think there's a clearer portrayal of these truths than the stark contrast between the eyes of Ellen Page and the eyes of Chloe Cole. Please learn more about Chloe Cole's story and see her undeniable smile in the Truth Rising film. 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

0: Welcome to In the Market with Janet Parsha. Today's program is where Janet and her husband Craig take some of the stories making headlines this week and offer their insight and analysis. Before they get started, let's take a quick look back at some of the highlights from the week.
1: Today, nearly a quarter now, 24% report actually writing or editing sermons with AI's help. So to me, again, that speaks to a fundamental design. It's designed for that purpose. And unless pastors are just humans like the rest of us, right, who are stressed and are behind the eight ball every Sunday. Sunday comes every Sunday, right? And so the stress comes out. And what's the solution to every problem that we've ever had? Well, AI. So, but man, what a cost, what a spiritual and in every other way, the anointing of the Holy Spirit is certainly not over generative AI.
2: If we deviate from what the scriptures describe him being as this one God who eternally exists as three persons, Father, Son, and Spirit, who are all fully and equally God and yet distinct from one another, that leads to all kinds of problems in terms of how we understand their relationship to work, again, to the limits of our ability, to how they relate to us, to how salvation happens, to anything happening in the world to come.
3: If you could imagine, I'm sleeping on the deck under the barrels of number one turret, nearly all the way forward, and that first torpedo cut the bow of the ship off. When I say cut it off, it wasn't there. And I could hear immediately that we're moving in the water some 15 miles an hour, and you could hear that water being forced in below deck, and those bulkheads were breaking, and you knew that the ship was doomed. The second torpedo was back close to the marine compartment, and no doubt a big gaping hole there, but no one lived to tell of that.
1: The more we love them and support them, the more open they are to wondering why. Why are you doing this for us? And I get to say it's because my Messiah, my Savior, is a Jew. My rabbi is a Jew. His name is Jesus, Yeshua. And so we're able to share all about Yeshua with our Jewish friends. Most Jewish people don't know anything about Jesus. They might know maybe a certain version, a robe, an incense version of Jesus, but they don't know the real Jesus. And the more we love them and support them, the more we're going to have opportunities to brag about the one who has saved us from our sins and the one who walks with us every day.
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4: Netflix stock plunged close to 9% in after-hours trading on Thursday after it forecast third-quarter revenue and earnings below Wall Street targets.
5: A team of about 80 scientists and crew are sailing on a polar research ship to Greenland, along with a high-tech submersible.
6: The strikes on Iranian coastal defense systems and missile sites came after the U.S. reimposed the naval blockade on Iran's ports.
0: Janet and Craig have lots to share, and they'll put the first story on the table when we return. To get more information or to download the podcast of any of the interviews, go to inthemarketwithjanetparshall.org.
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8: She came to us completely, truly homeless when she was 17 years old with a one-year-old little boy and moved into our residential program.
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8: She had a big dream of being a nurse, which is a stretch when you're a single teenage mom, and going to nursing school is very difficult. She lived in the residential program for about a year. She came to know Christ while she was in the program, joined a church, earned her GED through Hope House, and we were able to help her move on to college. And it took about 6 years, but I got to sit in the auditorium as it was the pinning ceremony where nurses get pinned, and she had her then, at that point, 8-year-old son come across the stage to pin her nursing pin on her.
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12: 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Just a quick word about that truth tool. You know, if you are the partial partner, and that's somebody who gives every single month, you get every month's truth tool. 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It is a primer. If you've walked with the Lord for 5 minutes or 50 years, every single one of us can benefit from reading this book. You can also do this online, in the market with janetpartial.org. 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There's the book. Click it on. Right underneath is the information again about being a partial partner. So either online at inthemarketwithjanetpartial.org, scroll down, it's on the front page, or call 877-JANET-58. And let me thank you in advance for helping to financially support this program. We don't go into debt. We don't take government money. It is truly the prayers and the financial giving of our listeners all across the country who keep this program on the air. So I thank you for that. So last hour, we do this for 2 hours. I always point this out because even if you don't get a chance to hear it on your station, you always have access to it through podcasts, because media's in change right now. It's in flux, isn't it? So if you wanted to hear what we talked about last hour, just go to wherever you find your favorite podcast and download In the Market with Janet Partial. Just to give you a sneak peek, last hour we discussed this unconscionable vote in the House to try to defund Israel. Thanks be to God, it failed. And then we also talked about free speech, and we gave you an update on what was happening with the former Finnish member of parliament who's a Christian and a doctor who's been hounded by the Finnish government for quite some time, and whether or not she's going to be able to travel to the UK to give a speech at a conference dealing with, paradoxically, freedom of religion and free speech. You'll have to listen to the broadcast to find out. We also talked about the U.S.'s concern of encroaching control of censorship from the UK into the U.S. And then last but not least, we talked about what free speech cost a former member of the British Parliament. All that jam-packed in the last hour. This one, by the way, I need to point out, because I don't want you to take it for granted, and I don't want him to think I take him for granted. Haven't for a few years now, but I'll think I'll restate it again. Ta-da! Get to do Fridays with my husband, Mr. Craig Partial, and he brings to the table gravitas, ethos, as well as pathos. And he's just a really smart guy, so it really helps to have him around because he likes to talk about these subjects. So I thank you, sir, for joining me.
13: I'll slip you a crisp $2 bill.
12: Thank you, sir.
13: For that wonderful endorsement.
12: Noted and received. Thank you. All right, this is a Lollapalooza. It's a case that comes out of Canada. It's a same-sex male couple. They got a surrogate to carry their baby, because who am I to point out the obvious? It takes a man and a woman to make a baby. But when you're in a pretend marriage and you want a child and you want a biological child of your own, you might be able to contribute half of the biological information. Ooh, I don't even want to get into that. But it's going to take a woman, because she and a woman alone is the only one that has the egg. So man can make his contribution without the egg. You don't have any baby. So they hire a surrogate, right? And they want her to be able to carry this baby to term. Well, they found out, the same-sex couple found out, that the baby was going to have a cleft palate. and a possible heart defect. Now, they didn't know the extent to which the heart defect might be, but it was possible, not probable, possible. Cleft palate, you've seen all kinds of 501c3s that work around the world that can repair cleft palates. They're pretty famous actors out there. Joaquin Phoenix and Stacy Keach, and the list goes on. These are actors who were all born with cleft palates. Doesn't hurt you one iota in life, because God has given us the technology to really do those repairs. But it was enough for this homosexual to come and go, no, this package is bruised. We don't want this one. We want you to abort. This is the pernicious nature of surrogacy. So they filed a suit in Ontario Superior Court in May of this year. And the two men alleged that the surrogate mother failed to keep them informed about the baby's health, put the baby at risk, not sure how that happened, and caused them emotional distress and violated their confidentiality. So apparently the claim withheld, when it was reported in another media outlet, the claim withheld the identities of the mom and the two men, reported that the lawsuit came 2 years after the couple asked her to terminate the pregnancy at 22 weeks. A request, thanks be to God and to her courage, she said no. The lawsuit doesn't cite her refusal as a reason for the suit, but the mother and the surrogacy agency both say the relationship with the couple deteriorated after she decided to continue the pregnancy. I'll bet now this homosexual couple is over a barrel. None of this, by the way, is gratis. There's always money that exchanges hands. This is womb for rent, okay? You heard me say it, womb for rent. And so they kind of backed off because she said, I'm not aborting. They go, ooh, well, we don't want damaged goods, so we're not interested. And that's where everything changed. So this couple wanted the termination. And that's a person, that quote directly, they want a termination, came from the owner of a surrogacy online outlet that said, what I find most difficult in this is that they're using the woman who brought their son to them. How is their son going to feel someday if he learns that? Well, there's a thought someday. Mm-hmm. Well, the surrogate had a good relationship with the couple after conceiving through in vitro fertilization. But the couple sent a formal letter requesting termination after an ultrasound said that the cleft palate was there and that the possibility of a cleft palate and maybe a minor heart issue. That's what the report said. So the couple wrote a letter, and in it they said, considering that medical tests indicate that the fetus has, so they hadn't bonded, this is a baby, nobody I know who's ever pregnant goes, honey, we're having a fetus. Okay, so that tells you something about how they weren't connected. But then again, you know, they were using a surrogate. That whole bonding, God has a plan, okay? He knows us before we're conceived. He knows us when we're in our mother's womb. He knows all of our days. They've all been drawn out for us. So this pay for womb for rent calls it a fetus and said, look, it's going to have an abnormality. And in accordance with the surrogacy agreement, we want to inform you of our wish that the pregnancy is terminated. Although it's very difficult, this decision is free and informed. Well, it's going to cost the baby everything, and it's going to cost the mom a lot. So not so free. Shocked and devastated by the request while she was out of the country, the mother said she would have considered ending the pregnancy only if the baby had no realistic chance of surviving. Cleft palates don't threaten.

0: quickly recovered after that. After the parents took the boy home, the surrogate unsuccessfully sought repayment of about $10,000 in out-of-pocket costs tied to her pregnancy, loss of income, missed pension contributions, transportation, etc. Then the couple, this two-man couple, filed a suit for approximately $600,000 in damages against the single mom, alleging she failed to, quote, follow the directions regarding decisions affecting the fetus and its medical care. Describing the suit as exploitative, she said that the couple appeared to reject the child for not meeting their expectations of perfection. In fact, she said, you know, I'm a single mom. You know, I have a daughter, and you're basically suing me for my house. It seems very, well, it's just awful, she said. I just feel used. They didn't get the perfect child they wanted, and they threw me away. So there you go. So this is still going on. Just if you're interested in this, more than 50 countries prohibit commercial and altruistic surrogacy, with Italy expanding its ban in 2024 to make it a universal crime that heavily penalizes citizens who travel abroad for surrogacy. Well, this is what happens, Greg, when you start messing with God's economy. So first of all, you have two men who think that they're a married couple. Then they're paying for this womb for rent. The baby is coming into the world less than perfect, and we want you to terminate. So now there's lawsuits flying. Obviously, they've got money. This mom, this single mom, may have been altruistic, but I'm telling you, she made money. And as a single mom, this was going to be a way for her to help pay her bills. Yep. And they turn around. They've got enough money, A, to hire a surrogacy, and then they got enough money to turn around and say, and we want to sue you for $600,000.
1: Yeah, there's two moral tragedies here. The first, the most obvious, is the whole concept of surrogacy. There are a number of states, I think a majority of states, have some laws allowing surrogacy. There was a time, to let you know how long I've been practicing law, was a time when I had the opportunity to share some arguments to a state legislature that was considering whether or not to outlaw surrogacy. And very few states were doing it at the time. There was a lot of good debate, and the debate really logically and morally and frankly, biblically for followers of Christ are all aligned on one side, which is surrogacy is not a good thing for the future of the family. But a number of states went ahead anyway. So this shows you the complications that occur in what God has not designed in terms of the model for family and birth and relationships between husband and wife and so forth. But then the second moral tragedy is, you know, if the baby is not exactly what you want, well, then it's trash. Let's throw it out. They wanted the option to abort, and they didn't get the option for a cleft palate. So again, it's either life is sacred or it's trash. I mean, it's really a binary question here, and you can only go one way, and I think God has made his way pretty clear.
0: Yeah, absolutely. Not only that, this male couple live in the upside-down world. You know, for a lot of parents, you conceive, you have a child, and you find out that something's wrong with it, and we prayerfully hope that the majority of Americans go, okay, we're going to still give that child a chance at life. But even a cleft palate, which is a minor, not a major, wow, ridiculous. It's not a designer baby, for heaven's sakes. But this is what happens when you reduce the sanctity of human life. We're going to pick up the story where we left off, throw in another one when we come back right after this.
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3: When's the last time you went on a date? 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
1: Casey Harrell was unable to speak due to ALS, but his mind remained active. Trapped inside his ailing body, he was deeply grateful to test out a new brain implant, allowing him to communicate through a computer. Researchers at UC Davis received a grant from the National Institutes of Health to develop new technology that would help people like Casey to communicate. The system decodes his brain activity into words from a vocabulary bank of 125,000 words. It displays them in text on a screen with a digital voice created from recordings he made before he lost his speech. Casey is grateful for access to communication. And likewise, every Christian believer can be grateful that now we have access to the Father. Ephesians 2:13 assures us, "Now in Christ Jesus, you who were once far off have been brought near by the blood of Christ." I'm David Wolin at haventoday.org.
2: The world's oldest surviving Rolls-Royce, manufactured back in 1904, was sold in a London auction back in December 2007 for $7,275,000. The reason somebody pays that much for a car is not because they like old cars. They did it for the investment. When people give financially to our radio station, they don't give just because they like the music. They give because they want to invest in changing lives, an investment that will go on long after that $7 million Rolls-Royce has turned to rust. Donate online at theword.mn.
3: So just to tell you how much we live in the upside down world, they had a hearing on the House side this week that I thought was very interesting. They wanted to take a look at the impact of DEI on medical schools. Now, if there's any place where you don't want a doctor or a healthcare worker to be working under the umbrella of DEI, it's medicine. Why? Because every single person has worth and value, regardless of their ethnicity, the color of their skin. You know, nothing is more diverse, that's the D in the DEI, than the people in a doctor's waiting room, right? And so equity means what? You have the guaranteed outcome. Well, no, you have equal opportunity. That's the part that's important. Equality, not equity. That's a markedly different word. And so they had this hearing on the Hill, and God bless Representative Mary Miller. She comes out of the state of Illinois, and she was questioning the chancellor of the University of California, San Francisco. He was under oath. Remember this. The dialogue doesn't need any explanation. Just have a listen.
4: The vast majority of pregnancies are in women, and I have absolutely no problem with using the word pregnant women. I use it myself.
5: Has a non-biological woman ever had a baby?
4: A transgender person can.
5: That's not a biological woman. Has a non-biological woman ever had a baby?
4: I would reiterate,
5: we take care. It's ridiculous.
3: Craig, your response to that. It is ridiculous.
6: Yeah, that's a one-word summary, and I think it's perfectly accurate. It's the language game. So much of what we're seeing is a debate on semantics. But semantics are important, because if the American people, or the people around the planet, quite frankly, are, if you want to persuade them to forget about common sense, forget about the standards that were held by your parents and grandparents and worked. If you want them to forget those things, then one way to do that is start to change language. Use language in ways that tricks them into believing that we're all in agreement on this, and then you find out that we're not. For instance, saying a transgender woman really means a biological man. But they don't say that. They don't want to say that, because the word biological exposes the delusion. When you talk about biology or you talk about DNA, suddenly it's exposed for what it is, which is a word game to radically re-engineer our idea of sexuality, relationships, and our identity.
3: Wow. Well, we're talking about the family and those who don't understand it. Let's talk about what one country is doing in Scandinavia. So apparently there is a Christian family. They happen to be Romanian, and they are a Christian couple. They had their daughters removed from their home by Swedish authorities. Last hour we talked about a Finnish member of parliament. Now this is Sweden. They took the children out of the home on allegations of, quote, religious extremism. And now this couple have taken their fight to Washington, D.C. more than 3 years after their daughters have been taken away from them. Just let that sink in. 3 years without their baby girls. So supporters of the Romanian American community gathered outside the Swedish embassy in my town of D.C. to back the mom and dad, Daniel and Bianca Samson. They have been separated from their girls, Sarah and Tiana, since December of 2022. Now, the advocates say that the dispute goes back to a false claim made by Sarah. If you ever had a teenager, you know how this happens, 11 at the time. She made an allegation that the parents were not treating her right because she couldn't wear makeup or have a phone. She's 11. Boy, in my house. She soon admitted it wasn't true, but you know what? Child welfare didn't care. They still went in and they removed both of the sisters from the household. Now, prosecutors found zero, Z-E-R-O, zero evidence of abuse. Authorities still refused to return the girls. This is when you know they have an agenda, an anti-Christian palpable bias. They pointed to the family's habit. I laugh because this is me as a kid growing up. They pointed to the family's habit of going to church 3 times a week and its media choices as proof of what they call religious extremism. My house, Sunday morning, Sunday night, midweek service, or Awana. So it was 3 and sometimes 4 times we were at church a week. I guess, Craig, you married a daughter of an extreme family. And you got yourself your own extremists. How do you feel there, buddy?
6: Extremely, extremely blessed.
3: Thank you, sir. Touché. In court, the father testified that the parents were branded, quote, religious extremists to justify splitting up the family. He said lawyers cited household habits such as bans on nail polish. She was 11. The absence of a TV. Oh, we'd all be better off, wouldn't we? And Bible story readings that officials called violent. Okay, there you go. This is a palpable hatred toward Christianity. So the Romanian government, because this is a Romanian couple living in Sweden, have backed the couple. And now you've got a senator and a Chicago-based pastor who have traveled to my town to join the protest that took place. In fact, it's one of several protests that have taken place in this short period of time, just around now, including Brisbane, Stockholm, London, and Copenhagen. So the dad leads a prominent Romanian Pentecostal church, heads the Romanian Pentecostal Churches Union in the United States. And no, I take that back. That was the pastor, excuse me, from Chicago that traveled to Washington, D.C. But regardless, this is a Romanian couple, and they're still fighting for their child's life. 3 years after they've separated because of religious extremism. Can I just stop at this point and say, can we sing Happy Birthday, America, one more time? Oh, what makes us exceptional as a nation? Religious liberty, the ability to believe what we want to believe and act on those beliefs. Now, you hear the music, Craig, but I want you to come back and make a comment on the other side. First of all, God bless these parents for persevering for 3 long years. One wonders what indoctrination has taken place in the hearts and minds of these two little girls since they've been taken out of their family's home. No allegations, no signs of abuse. Swedish government goes, we don't care, we're taking them anyway. She can't wear nail polish. That's a reason to take that child out of the home. Are we kidding? Back after this.

0: Thank you, James and Marcy Cunningham, for sponsoring a full day of broadcasting on The Word. Today, James and Marcy are dedicating today's broadcast to the sweet memories of life, laughter, and love they had with their daughter, Julia Cunningham. They share, "We have missed you dearly these past 6 years since your homegoing into the arms of our Savior Jesus Christ. On this day, we celebrate your 29th birthday, reflect on the lasting impact of your life, smile, and cherished memories, and look forward to the day when Christ returns for his own and are reunited again." In John 11, verse 25, Christ says, "I am the resurrection and the life." Thank you again, James and Marcy, as you remember your dear daughter, Julia Cunningham. 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
8: 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So let me go back to this case coming out of Sweden because it's absolutely horrific. Again, just a capstone, they're Romanian Christians. They have two daughters. And one of the daughters, you know, complained because they said that the phone got taken away, got reported to the authorities. It's an 11-year-old. Okay, have you ever raised an 11-year-old? And She just got access to authorities. The police, the authorities found zero evidence of abuse whatsoever. And the Swedish official said, we don't care. We're still taking the kids. So they took the kids, by the way. It's interesting now because the two girls are Romanian citizens, and it's being charged that Sweden has violated its diplomatic ties with Romania and international law. Because the sisters aren't Swedish nationals, Sweden is holding them against the wishes of the country whose citizenship they carry. Here's the other part. So you've got that legal issue and international law, but remember, it's been 3 years. The girl was 11. The youngest was 11 when she was taken. The dad now says that each of the daughters within the last 3 years has attempted suicide, and the oldest daughter has now been moved to an adult psychiatric ward. These children are damaged. And let's hope it's not irreparable, but they have been damaged. And so the daughters constantly ask, and they're not even listening, best interest of the child, the Swedish authorities are looking the other way. The daughters have asked to be joined with their parents, and then they want to return to Romania. Welfare officials keep falsely claiming the girls don't want to come back. So the family has gone public. They're bringing their battle to Washington, D.C. They want Washington to weigh in on this and do everything they can to try to get their family reunited. By the way, this is a chilling redo because in 2015, and I remember talking about this case on the air, there was another family, also Romanian, only this time it was in Norway. And there were five children, including a breastfeeding infant who spent 7 months in a Norwegian foster care center after the parents were accused of spanking them. Well, there you go. Craig, your thoughts.
9: It goes back to something that we had talked about earlier, and that is beware of those who say, you know, we need to join the international community in terms of adopting their values of definitions of what liberty is. Now, we've talked about free speech over in the international community and in Europe and in the UK. Free speech has been degraded to the point where it's almost non-existent. Basically, if there's a conflict between state and the individual's free speech, state wins, individual loses. Parental rights. The U.S. Supreme Court has weighed in finally, and for many, many years, they were rather silent in taking up cases on parental rights. They have recently reinvigorated the precedent that an intact family has a constitutional right to raise and nurture their child, both morally, physically, and educationally. But the international community does not. This is just one more example of the atrocious lack of insight in terms of basic liberties. Religious liberty, the same thing. So we need to prize these rights, mm-hmm. and this 250th anniversary year is a good time to remember, but then to solidify ourselves in not eroding these rights. I remember it was about a decade or two ago when the Association of All American Law Schools was having a debate, is it time to radically change the Bill of Rights? Mm-hmm. No siree, Bob. And the same goes for our Constitution. Now, we've had amendments for good reasons, and there's a high bar to be able to change the Constitution with good reason. But so far, we are the sole and single light left in the world on some of these very important fundamental liberties that the rest of the world is ignoring.
8: Well, on that note, let me tell you, if you think the threat is over there, the Democratic Socialists of America have just unveiled a new plan, and they want to, as part of this plan, eliminate the Senate, calling it an undemocratic institution. Craig, before we go to our next story, just talk about Roger Sherman walking home from church one day.
9: Yeah, history is so important. Mm-hmm. I know to a lot of people it's kind of dry and dusty, and for a while I kind of considered it the same. And then I realized, the more I read about history, the more I was reading about what's going on now, current affairs. You cannot read history intensely without seeing current affairs right now in full focus. So we go back in time, and we have the Constitutional Convention, and they were desperate because the first idea of constructing a a system of government, balancing states versus the national government, failed. And there were talks about, let's just make another monarchy. Let's have George Washington be the king. No, that wasn't going to work. So they were desperate. And the decision came down to this. How do we balance the big states versus the small states. And walking home from church one day, a guy by the name of Roger Sherman, a devout Christian patriot and member of that Constitutional Convention, came up with an idea. Well, wait a minute. Why don't we have the states in the Senate represented by equal number of senators, but then on the House of Representatives, we will determine the number of representatives by population. That way, both the big states and the little states both get a piece of the action in terms of those that bicameral form of legislation. And it worked. And it broke the because that was one of the roadblocks that they couldn't overcome. And I happen to believe, quite frankly, without any historical proof of it, that Sherman had been praying quite a bit about this. Mm-hmm. And
8: they were an impasse.
9: This was an impasse, yep. And this was an insight that was divinely appropriated to him. So as a result, we had a constitutional system that has worked and worked well. And when you compare it to anything in the rest of the world, our history and our present protection of individual liberties is unparalleled anywhere in the world.
8: But our threats have never gone away.
9: Oh, that's
8: so
9: true.
8: Let me do full circle again.
9: And they're
8: again.
9: Renewed on a regular basis. 100%. Every generation has to face these.
8: So the Democratic Socialists of America, let me make that easy for you, the communists, in this new radical push that they have unveiled, they want to, and I want you to comment on this, Greg, they want to eliminate the Senate, and they're calling the Senate a, quote, undemocratic institution. And one of the people who's the co-chair of the committee said, quote, it gives more representation to people in smaller states. Now, let me go right back to what you just said. So Sherman came up with this, I believe, mm-hmm. inspired by Providence, to use the word they called God back then, that you had absolutely this even approach in the Senate.
9: You had equality between big states and the little states
8: two
9: in
8: per
9: the Senate.
8: End of discussion, right. Regardless of your population. But right. In the House, it was predicated on population.
9: So big states get more votes in the House, but they get equal votes with the small in the Senate.
8: But this communist doesn't like this idea because he thinks that the Senate, because it's two U.S. senators per state, it gives a, quote, unfair representation to people in smaller states. Oh. As only a communist could define it, right? So what's wrong with that philosophy?
9: Well, what's wrong with it is pure democracy. If you had a pure democracy where a majority of a vote would hold the day, every year, then there would be no protection of minority rights or more than one party. One party, whoever controlled the majority, would always hold sway with defining what rights would be protected or who would have rights suppressed. So, and that's an invitation to tyranny. And frankly, it's the modus operandi here is socialism. In other words, under the guise of, you know, we want just a democratic, a popular vote. And that's one of the arguments against electoral college. But that, again, and you and I will debate and have discussed that many, many times before, there's a good constitutional and governance reason for that.
8: So the Bible says to expose the deeds of darkness. So when there's a statement made in the marketplace of idea that has no forbearance in connection to the truth, I want to expose it. So again, I'm just calling the plays here. I'm not being political. So we just talked about the Democratic Socialists of America, which is a fancy moniker for communists. They want to get rid of the Senate. They want to expand the House. They think it's unfair the way it is right now. So then you get AOC saying that the United States Senate, and I quote, and I want you to respond to this, was, quote, founded on Jim Crow. Okay, that's her statement. Now, Jim Crow actually came 174 years after the United States Senate was established. Can you address, aside from revisionist history, and clearly you cut class that day and you didn't sit through the lecture on American civics, why in the world would you think that somehow the Senate was established on Jim Crow? You just talked about the Senate being established by Roger Sherman walking home from church when they were at an absolute impasse in Philly and could not put together this form of government.
9: Yeah, and to her embarrassment, because she apparently doesn't read history, her party was primarily behind much of the Jim Crow problems at the time. Not the other party that she so hates.
8: But even more important is that she also is moving toward the center of this Democratic Socialist of America. So
9: it is a socialist platform to say power to the people. The communists in Russia said the same thing. The communists in China said the same thing. Power to the people. But what it really means is an elite group of the power group will tell the people, Now, just be patient. When we have the whole world as a communist system, then we'll all be equal. Until then, we're the tyrants and you're the subjects.
8: Mom, so the reason why I think this is important is, A, especially in this, our 250th year, is to recognize the foundational principles on which our country was built. And the thing, again, that makes us exceptional is we are the only country, even to this day, 250 years later, that believes historically, Lord willing, we will continue to believe this, that we believe that our rights are inalienable, or as Jefferson and Adams would back and forth, unalienable, inalienable. You decide which one you want, but all that fancy word means is our rights don't come from the town that you and I know, Washington, D.C. They come from God, and among but not limited to those rights are life, liberty, and the pursuit of happiness.
9: Self-evident rights. We all should have a consensus of opinion that that is true. They believed it then. We need to believe that now.
8: So when bizarro statements are made in the marketplace of ideas, we'll talk about them and expose them to sunlight. Back after this.
10: Word. It's Crazy Money Day. Hi, I'm Chuck Bentley with my Money Life from Crown. In 1971, Phil Knight asked a graphic design student to create a logo for his new shoe company. Carolyn Davidson needed cash for her art classes. She came up with the Nike swoosh and billed him $35 for 17 hours of work. In 1983, 4 years after the company went public, she was honored at a reception. Knight gave her a gold ring set with a diamond in the shape of the swoosh, and an envelope containing 500 shares of Nike stock. That stock is now worth several million dollars. Davidson's journey shows how recognition sometimes takes time. In her case, she was rewarded by a company that was grateful. We may not know the extent of our work or experience any recognition until our life on earth is ended. The Apostle Paul encourages us in Galatians 6, "Let us not become weary in doing good, for at the proper time, we will reap a harvest if we don't give up. Therefore, as we have opportunity, let us do good to all people, especially to those who belong to the family of believers." And then in Colossians 3, he said, "Whatever you do, work at it with all your heart, as working for the Lord, not for human masters, since you know you will receive an inheritance from the Lord as a reward. It is the Lord Christ you are serving." Recognition may not swoosh in immediately, but our hope is in eternal rewards. Now, I'm excited to invite you to join us in beautiful Knoxville, Tennessee, September the 10th through the 12th. We want to celebrate all that God has done through Crown over the last 50 years. Learn more at crown.org/50 years.
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8: One of the things we try to do on this program is to help each other become good Bereans. They're talked about in the book of Acts, and they're described as people of noble character. And what they're known for is testing all things. And in particular, they were testing Brother Paul just because it came out of his mouth. They wanted to make sure it came into alignment to what the Word of God had to say. So in these latter days, it's important that we become good Bereans and test. Why? Because Jesus told us in Matthew, "Beware of false prophets who come to you in sheep's clothing, but inwardly are ravenous wolves." One of our jobs is to get you to recognize that howl. Now, if it was that simple, you could say, "That's a wolf." But sometimes it's dressed up in the language of religiosity. It has a little kernel of truth and everything else is mythology. It denies the Christology of the Bible. It absolutely questions the authenticity and the inerrancy of Scripture. And so we figured the best way to help us become Bereans was to constantly let you hear these wolves. You can go, I recognize that sound. Craig and I can recognize the sound of animals that are making howling noise that are a threat to our animals. We've done that by listening and recognizing, and that's what we all have to do as we grow up in him. Listen, recognize the howl of the wolf. So I have two things when I play wolf audio. I never tell you the name of the denomination because, you know, sometimes we get a little hyper-loyal with our denomination. In heaven, here's a newsflash. No denominations, okay? Level playing field before the throne of glory where we'll all be shouting hallelujah and praise the king and glory, glory, glory. So denominations are here. They're not there. So I'm not going to talk about denominations. Second, I'm never going to name the name of the wolf because I'm not giving that person free publicity. I'm just going to let you, in accordance with Scripture, hear about the overflow of this person's mouth, because that will tell you what's in their heart. Have a listen.
12: Who had the nerve to tell you, or any of us, or this world for that matter, that being queer makes for an awful person? What in the he decided to buy a pet rock, paint it like a poodle, name it Percy, and take it for walks because he was too lazy to own a real pet, was he thinking when he told you this? And I assume that it was a man, because in most cases it always is. Why has Christianity, the religion of a humble, brown-skinned immigrant from Nazareth, become the religion of bigotry? Who had the nerve to tell any of us that we would be going to hell for the way God created us to be? Furthermore, who in the world had the nerve to tell us that hell is actually real? It is not a real place. It is not in the Bible. It is not of God. It is not a real place except for the literal reality being enacted in 2026 against all number of people who don't fall into the right category. A literal hell of flames is 100% completely absurd. More absurd than the dumb pet rock joke I just made. So who had the nerve to tell any of you that you're too queer, that you're too masculine, too gay, too feminine, or simply too much? Don't they know, look at your bulletin cover, queer is God's design. Haven't they seen our banner? Is it not big enough?
8: So taking the gay issue and pushing it aside, because this is how you learn how to think critically. That's a straw man argument. You know how you go to hell? You don't go to hell because you're homosexual. You don't go to hell because you're an alcoholic. You don't go to hell because you're addicted to pornography. You go to hell because you rejected what Jesus Christ did for you. You failed to confess your sins. You failed to acknowledge him as exactly who he says he is, the way, the truth, and the life, and that no one comes to the Father but by him. And you go to hell by refusing to receive what Christ did for us at Calvary, where he died physically, he was physically resurrected, and he's coming again. He is completely God. He is completely man. He is the Messiah talked about throughout the entire Old Testament, came the unblemished Lamb of God to take away the sins of the world. So the straw man argument is homosexuality. Push that aside. But the fact that he says heaven isn't real. Well, okay, Craig, I'm going to give you a fact, and then I want you to respond. If you'd use, just for example, the King James Version, hell is mentioned 54 times, 31 times in the Old Testament, 23 times in the New Testament. It is spoken of throughout the Scripture. It's sometimes referred to as Sheol or Hades or Gehenna. The list goes on and on and on. The only, and again, this person, and he is a wolf, and I feel sorry for him because he's lost. He's got on the stole around his neck. He's got on the garments of religiosity. And one would presume that, therefore, he would know the word of God. How you can say that heaven isn't real means you took not a scalpel, you took a chainsaw, and you had to cut that part out of Scripture. For the record, Christ talked more about hell than he did about heaven. Why? Because he's not willing that any should perish, end up in hell, but would come to redemption instead. Craig, your thoughts?
9: Well, first of all, he made a reference to Jesus trying to cast him as an immigrant, for obviously political connection to immigration issues. But he did raise the Jesus name. And so if we talk about Jesus, did Jesus talk about hell? Well, yeah, he did. He mentioned it. Jesus preached about hell in Matthew. He preached it in Mark. And he also preached about it in the Gospel of Luke. So three out of the four Gospels, Jesus was very explicit about the reality of hell. And then Jesus, before his ascension, commissioned his disciples. And among those disciples, of course, is Peter. And in his second epistle, he speaks explicitly, Peter does, about the reality of hell. Likewise, James, who was the leader of the church in Jerusalem after his brother, Jesus, had ascended, also talked explicitly in his epistle about hell. So it's blatantly misrepresentative, if not simply false, to say that hell is not mentioned. But I think the bigger issue is, why do you deceive your listeners there in that body that you say is a church? Why do you deceive them by saying there's no reality about hell mentioned in Scripture? Is it because you fear it? Is it because you hate the idea? Is it because you had a bad experience in your church when you were a kid? Whatever the reason is, I'd like to pray for you, but I also don't want you to deceive others. Hmm. And by the way, Janet, you and I both know what Scripture says. Paul warned the church at Ephesus and the elders. He said, I'm going to Jerusalem, but you're going to have problems. You and other churches, because you're going to have deceivers, wolves, come into your midst and lie to you about what the truth is. And they're going to teach falsity as if it were truth and deception as if it were reality. So keep your feet, your mind, your heart, and your soul in your eyes, in Scripture, in context. Go to a church that preaches the gospel accurately and holds Scripture high.
8: Hmm. Higher view of God, deeper view of Scripture. So if you recognize this is the kind of thing that comes out of the person who's leading your church, just listen to the indwelling power of the Holy Spirit. Ding, ding, ding, ding, ding, ding. That's sort of what I like to call that internal spiritual Geiger counter goes off, and you go, wait a minute, something doesn't make sense here. So there's what the wolf said. Now you take out the straight stick of truth, God's word, and you measure it to see if it's a crooked thought or not. That's how we grow up in Him. Have a great weekend. We'll see you next time on In the Market with Janet Parshall.
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13: Welcome to Breakpoint, a daily look at an ever-changing culture through the lens of unchanging truth. For the Colson Center, I'm John Stone Street. Christopher Nolan's film adaptation of The Odyssey features a stellar cast. A-listers like Anne Hathaway, Charlize Theron, Matt Damon, Zendaya, Tom Holland, and Ellen Page. Now, Page was best known, at least initially in her career, for a breakout role as a pregnant teenager in 2007's Juno. More recently, however, Paige is better known for rejecting her identity as a female, portraying instead as a male, and adopting the name Elliot. And in the movie The Odyssey, Paige's personal gender conflict is also on full display. She plays a manipulative Greek soldier named Sinon, who, according to Greek mythology, tricked the Trojans and was instrumental in the downfall of Troy. Notably, Sinon does not appear in Homer's original poem, The Odyssey, but is one of the many creative adaptations by Christopher Nolan. Paige herself was an odd selection to play a Greek soldier. After all, she stands just over 5 feet tall, which is short even when compared to the other women in the cast who are playing women. Paige has undergone multiple surgeries and treatments to portray herself as a man. She talks about it constantly, but it's not convincing. Nor are her repeated assurances to the world that she's now able to, quote-unquote, be who I truly am or be who I was made to be. Recently, the Babylon Bee posted a fake quote along with Paige's picture that said, and I quote, "I'm happier than I've ever been," says gender nonconforming celebrity who looks as if her soul has been sucked out of her eyeballs, end quote. What made this post so harsh was just how true it was about Ellen Page. So many photos and interviews of Page are simply heartbreaking. Instead of the joy and the peace that's part of achieving and embracing one's identity, her eyes reveal a desperate emptiness of someone trying to convince all of us, and especially herself, of something that is so obviously not true. When Chloe Cole, whose story of detransition and salvation was featured in the Truth Rising documentary and at the recent Colson Center National Conference, saw photos of Paige from the Odyssey premiere, she said this: "One of the many million things that led to my detransition was realizing that once I entered the real world, I would be nothing but a tiny, infertile simulacrum of a male. This is the reality of transitioning, even for the women who remotely, quote-unquote, pass." In fact, the contrast between Ellen Page's despair and Chloe Cole's hope could not be more dramatic, and you can see it clearly in their eyes. Now, it's often said that our eyes are a window to our soul. The book of Proverbs includes similar observations about our countenance and what it can reveal about us. A glad heart makes a cheerful face, it says. The light of the eyes rejoices the heart, and good news refreshes the bones. A joyful heart is good medicine, it goes on. Jesus himself said, your eye is the lamp of your body. When your eyes are healthy, your whole body is full of light. I don't think there's a clearer portrayal of these truths than the stark contrast between the eyes of Ellen Page and the eyes of Chloe Cole. Please learn more about Chloe Cole's story and see her undeniable smile in the Truth Rising film. 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
18: Jesus is the message of the Bible. The law tells us that he's needed. In the prophets, he is predicted. In the Psalms, he is worshipped. In the Gospels, he is described. In the Acts, he is proclaimed. In the epistles, he is explained, and in the book of Revelation, he is unveiled in all of his heavenly glory.
19: Welcome to Open the Bible with Pastor Colin Smith. And Colin, I know that here at the ministry, we like to talk about the fact that the Bible is one story, one that begins in a garden, it ends in the city, the whole way through it points to Jesus. And you just summarized that so beautifully for us. But admittedly, I think there are times where we open up the Bible, we get into it, and we say, where do I see Jesus in Leviticus? Where do I see Jesus in some of the minor prophets? How can you say that the entire Bible is all about Jesus?
20: Yeah, that's a great question. Well, and the reason to say it is that that is what he himself said. So he's sitting down with the Pharisees and he says, now you study the scriptures. Well, these are the scriptures that testify about me. And he's talking about the Old Testament. And of course, with the confused disciples on the road to Emmaus, he opened up all of the scriptures and showed them the things that were concerning himself. Well, I'd love to have heard that message from Jesus. I really would, because that would have answered the question that you're asking. But I find it very helpful then on that basis when I'm reading Leviticus or I'm reading Deuteronomy or whatever, to be saying, well, now how does this that I'm reading relate to Jesus Christ? Because I know it does, because he said so. And so typically in the Old Testament, it's often showing us our need for Jesus, or it's putting something in place that when Jesus comes will help us understand him. For example, how could anyone understand a sacrifice being made for sin when Jesus dies on the cross, unless we had the Old Testament and the whole system of sacrifices in order to create a mindset that could comprehend what was actually going on at the cross as being the sacrifice to which all this other stuff pointed to? So God knows exactly what he's doing in making this wonderful revelation that is about his son, and we need every part of it, but it's all pointing to him.
19: And today, the part that we're going to be looking at is found in the book of 2 Peter. We're in the first chapter, so I hope you'll open your Bibles and join us there as we begin a message entitled, Everything You Need for Faith. Here's Pastor Colin.
18: Chapter 1 and verse 3. His divine power has given us everything we need for life and godliness through our knowledge of him who called us by his own glory and goodness. Wonderful promise. That in knowing Jesus Christ, God has given to you everything you need for everything you will ever face in any day of your experience of life in this world. Categoric. It's an amazing promise. Christ is with you by the Spirit. You have been delivered from the grip of evil. Sin is your enemy, but it is not your master. And for this very reason, verse 5, we can act. We should therefore make every effort to add to faith goodness and knowledge and self-control, perseverance, godliness, brotherly kindness, and love. In this way, Peter says, your Christian life will be fruitful, verse 8, and it will be productive, which is what we want. And more than that, verse 11, on the last day, you will receive a rich welcome into the eternal kingdom of our Lord and Savior, Jesus Christ. Now, that's the message of the book. It is about the sufficiency of our Lord and Savior Jesus Christ, not only for faith, but for everything that you need for life. It's in Jesus. Now, that raises an obvious question. Everything we need for life is in the knowledge of Jesus. But how do we have the knowledge of Jesus? Answer, through the Bible. Well, then, how do we know that the Bible is reliable? How can we be sure that we have a true knowledge of Jesus? If everything we need for life lies in knowing him, how do we know that we know him truly? Can we, in other words, trust the source of that knowledge, which is through the Word of God, through the Bible? And you'll see then that that is why very naturally Peter comes in verses 12 to 21 to address this whole issue of Scripture. And this is one of the most important passages in the New Testament with regards to what we believe about the Bible. Now, just to give it a quick frame in our minds by way of overview, Dr. Wayne Grudem, who taught for many years at Trinity University, has identified four things that we need to know about the Bible and that the Bible claims in regards to itself. This is a good little overview that might be worth keeping in mind for you. First, there's the authority of Scripture. And it's interesting that right here, Peter speaks about how men spoke from God as they were carried along by the Holy Spirit. The authority of Scripture is that it is the word not simply of men, but it is the word of God, and Peter states that clearly here. Secondly, the sufficiency of Scripture. That is, Scripture has all that we need for knowing Christ, who has all that we need for living life. Now, that's the whole point that Peter is making here in this first chapter. God has given us everything we need for life in knowing Jesus, and he has given us everything we need for knowing Jesus in the Bible. These two things obviously must go together. Third, the clarity of Scripture. In other words, God has spoken in the Bible in a way that we can understand. Notice how in verse 19, Peter picks up this theme when he says that the Scripture is like a light shining in a dark place. In other words, you must never think of the Bible as an obscure kind of book that only scholars or priests or whatever could understand. The Bible is God's revelation of himself. It belongs in the hands of the people, because God has spoken clearly. And if you come to the scripture humbly with an inquiring mind and seeking the help of the Lord, you can understand it and you can learn from it. Now, not everything in the Bible is equally clear. It's interesting, if you just turn over a page to chapter 3 and verse 16 of this letter, you'll see that Peter acknowledges that there are some things in Paul that are hard to understand. Extraordinary statement in chapter 3 and verse 16. It helps a lot, doesn't it, to know if even Peter thought there were some things in Paul that were hard to understand. That kind of makes the rest of us feel better if we find some things that are hard to understand too. But granting that there are some things that are difficult to understand, what Peter wants us to grasp is that that which is most important is most clear, and the Bible in its essence as a whole is not an obscure book. God has spoken clearly in such a way that ordinary people can come and find a knowledge of him in his word. And then the fourth thing is the necessity of Scripture. What would we know about God if we didn't have the Bible? I had a conversation right here, it's a few months ago now, with a father who said to me that he was telling his son, who was in one of our classes, and the father just visited the church, he said, "I'm telling my son that you don't need the Bible for faith, because even if you never read the Bible, it's just all around you, you just have this faith." So I said to him, "What exactly could your son believe if he didn't have the Bible?" So if he didn't have the Bible, he couldn't know who Jesus was, couldn't know that he died on the cross, couldn't know that he was raised from the dead, couldn't know that he's coming again in power and glory, couldn't know anything about the gospel at all. We didn't have the Bible. We could know that God was great and glorious and eternal. We could discern that from creation, but that's about all we would know. You'd never even get as far as to know that he was love. You wouldn't get that simply from looking for at the universe with all of the contortions that are within it as a result of the fall into sin. So the necessity of the scripture reminds us that God has given us this revelation so that we may know Christ, in whom we find everything we need for life and godliness, because apart from the Bible, you would not have a knowledge of Jesus Christ. What would you know if it was not from the scriptures? Therefore, our confidence in the Bible and in the reliability of the scripture is a very important issue for us, and that's what's before us today. Now, there are obviously two parts in the Bible, the Old Testament, which was complete at the time when Peter was writing, and the New Testament, which obviously wasn't, since Peter's letter, which is in the New Testament, was being written at the time he was writing, if you see what I mean. It's interesting, though, to notice that even at the time that Peter was writing, some of the letters of the Apostle Paul were already in circulation among the churches and were regarded by Peter and evidently being received by the churches as on the same level of inspiration and authority as the Old Testament scriptures. You'll find that in chapter 3 and verse 16 of this letter, a very important little reference there, where Peter says that Paul's letters contain some things that are hard to understand, which ignorant and unstable people distort. Then notice this, as they do the other scriptures. The other scriptures. So Peter, as an apostle, is already affirming the letters of the apostle Paul as scripture to be placed alongside the Old Testament canon that was already complete, Old and New Testament together. And what Peter wants us to know, and you'll see it very clearly in this passage today, is that you can trust both the witness of the apostles to our Lord Jesus. That's the essence of the New Testament, and he speaks about that in verses 16 to 18. And you can trust the word of the prophets, which was about the Lord Jesus Christ, which is the subject of verses 19 through 21. The witness of the apostles and the word of the prophets, put these two together and you really have the whole Bible. Apostles and prophets is a shorthand way of referring to the whole Bible. You find that, for example, in Ephesians chapter 2 and verse 20, where the apostle Paul speaks of how the church is built on the foundation of the apostles and prophets, with Jesus Christ himself being the chief cornerstone. So prophets, Old Testament, point forward to Jesus. Apostles, New Testament bear witness to Jesus, these two together being the sum of all the scripture.
19: 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And we're going to continue this message in just a moment. 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We're able to do what we do and bring you Pastor Colin's teaching each day because of your generosity. And as you give a gift of any amount this month, we're going to send you a copy of Pastor Colin's brand new 30-day devotional book called Grow in Love. And Colin, who is this book for?
20: Well, people have very different experiences of love, and perhaps you knew what it was to grow up with a godly mother, a godly father who loved you well, and you've had all the benefits of that. But you still find, now you've come to adult life, that you want to know how to grow in love yourself. And if that's where you're at, this book is for you. But there are other folks who have not had the blessing of being loved well. And if that's been your experience, you may find that you struggle with some real questions. What does it mean to love another person? What does real love actually look like? Where are you going to find it? Well, you're not sure that you know. Well, this book is for you. It's going to show you how receiving love from God through Jesus Christ can put you in the position where you're able to give love and receive love from others well.
19: Well, we'd love to send you a copy of Pastor Colin's new book. 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
18: Now, as we come to what Peter has to say about these things, I've got a very simple outline that will be easy for us to follow. I want us to look first at what the apostles saw, that's the apostolic witness to Jesus in the New Testament. Second,